0: is a military spouse. Her husband served in the Air Force for 25 years. Beth has experienced all the realities you were just touching on, Jim, the deployments, the moves, and seasons of being a solo parent. And she's captured her insights and experiences in a great little book called Another Move, God, 30 Encouragements to Embrace Your Life as a Military Wife.
1: Beth, welcome to Focus on the Family. It's good to have you.
2: Thanks. It's an honor to be on here, and especially to speak encouragement to our military families who we know go through a lot of challenges.
1: Oh, they do. You think of the past 20 years. I mean, there's been a lot of stress on military families, and that's why we want to talk about it today. So first of all, thank you and your husband for that service. He was a pilot, correct?
2: Correct.
1: In the Air Force?
2: Yes.
1: Okay, good. And he's out now. You did 25 years. And how are you guys right now? You made it.
2: Well, it's been quite a journey. I didn't really like the military in the beginning.
1: Yeah.
2: I was not a fan. We moved three times our first year of marriage. Hmm. And then we showed up to my husband's operational base, and he deployed to
1: the
2: Middle
1: East. So you were overcoming things pretty early. I mean, it wasn't like you had a honeymoon, a military honeymoon.
2: No. And honestly, I thank God for his sovereignty and not allowing me to know what I was signing up for.
1: Yeah.
2: My husband really hadn't told me much what to expect. He had changed careers and become a pilot while we were engaged. So life really changed. He wasn't being deceitful on purpose. But
1: yeah, it just changed.
2: Yeah, things changed and he didn't really know what to expect either. But I believe I wouldn't want to have married him if I would have known what kind of control I would be giving up over my life. And my husband's a great man. I'm super happily married. But God knew that I couldn't know what I was getting into.
1: You would have said no.
2: I think so,
1: that's
2: yeah.
1: what I'm hearing you say. Mm-hmm. I mean, some people are going, wow, that's refreshingly honest. But that it is quite amazing. And so those early years, painting that picture, you know, you talked about the first year of all that movement, plus this, if I could say it this way, correct me if I'm wrong, but this underlying resentment.
2: For sure,
1: that you're feeling. Mm-hmm. How did that not trickle into your relationship?
2: Well, absolutely, it did trickle into our relationship.
1: What did that look like? Like just bitterness? Like, oh, you're gone again? Okay, bye.
2: Yeah. It was bitterness mainly towards the military, just all the inconveniences they were causing in our life. You know, vacations canceled, trips canceled. We don't live near family. We keep moving. I had been very career oriented. And this was obviously hard to, you know, stay in a career moving three times. Anytime there was a hurricane, he would bravely fly away in the fighter jet and leave me to deal with no electricity and flooding.
1: Wow. That's interesting. That's not typically what the man of the house does. But
2: they have to protect the million-dollar aircraft.
1: Yeah, I get it. Yeah.
2: Yeah, so they have to get them out of there.
1: My Toyota isn't quite worth that, but, you know.
2: Yeah, but I also wasn't a believer. So I had a very worldly perspective. Mm. And what about me? What about what I want to do? What about my goals?
1: Well, that's important to know. Thank you. Because I was thinking somebody's got to be pushing me to ask the question, well, you guys signed up for this. Like, why didn't you know this would be what you lived with?
2: Well, I don't know that a military spouse ever really knows what they signed up for, to be honest. The military member did. And part of what caused my trajectory on this to change was that initially I thought it's just your job and my job. And why do I have to live in your shadow? And why does it all have to be what the military says?
1: Fair question, but I think I got a military answer for you, which is, that's what you signed up for.
2: Yeah. Well, and my husband actually looked at me. I said pretty much that same comment to him one time, and he looked at me, he put his hands up, and he said, I don't know what you want me to do. I'm in the military. But what I didn't understand that God taught me through getting saved and then sanctifying me is that when a man or woman serves in uniform, it is a calling. Not really unlike a clergy calling. It's something that they feel is a special duty or obligation that they have to perform. And so when I began to see that, then knowing the sovereignty of God and that I'm married to this man, which I didn't know what I was getting into, but God knew. You know,
1: let me interrupt because, this applies beyond the military.
2: Oh, it does.
1: What you're saying is cultural implications here. Being a Christian married woman and that need to be in your man's corner. and what that does to you as one flesh, being made in his image, male and female, the two becoming one flesh. You are together in this. And so much today, and you said your career mindedness and how much you kicked against the goads here when you got in the military. Speak to that need, though, for complementary approaches, that a wife has a role, a husband has a role in the design God has given us. And it's not subjugation. I mean, we're talking about partnership in life together. And sometimes that requires you to sacrifice and sometimes him to sacrifice. But what hit that?
2: Yeah. Well, first of all, I think I had to see that God had a calling on my life also to support my man in the military. I didn't carry the weapons, which is really good because that would be dangerous for everyone. I didn't wear the uniform, but I had a call to reach people in the military with the message of Jesus Christ, but also to cheerlead him. And we began to be the hands and feet of Jesus to the troops that my husband supported and their families. And there's brokenness in the military, just like there is in the rest of the world. But the military cares for the families a little bit more than the civilian world. And so what a blessing for us that God took us out of our selfish nature and said, I'm going to call you to serve these people in my name.
1: Yeah.
2: And originally, I didn't want to be a supportive command spouse. I wanted to do my own thing. But then God changed my perspective and said, this is a calling for your whole family. My kids drove around in the car with me for hours every week, delivering meals to people in need. My kids helped me clean people's houses when they had surgery. And they helped me unpack a lot of boxes for people.
1: Mm, yeah.
2: But what a blessing that we had to see that it's not about us.
1: Yeah.
2: But I do think women, we are our husband's main cheerleader. And that doesn't mean that we can't have things that we do, but we have to cheerlead them, support them. And I think that we get the biblical role of submission wrong. It's not being a doormat.
1: Of course not.
2: But I think it's expressing opinions and giving input, but not aggressively dominating our husbands. It's balance between those two.
1: Yeah.
2: And I was a blessing to my husband as he served his nation and to the people in our midst. And I got to host Bible studies with women sitting on the floor of my base house, host marriage groups with my husband, open my home to people.
1: Yeah.
2: And it was a season. You know, I'm doing really cool things now. And my husband, who was a colonel in the Air Force, is helping keep our house clean.
1: That's great. The time has come, my man. But let me ask you this, because you reference it. I want to capture it.
2: Yes.
1: You had a before Christ in the military. You had a confession of faith in Christ and then being a Christian in the military. Just quickly describe that. How long were you in the military? How did you come to faith in Christ? Was your husband in that situation with you? Describe it. I think there was an older mentoring couple that helped you, right?
2: Yes. So we moved three times. Then he deployed. He would deploy four times during the 2.5 years that we lived there. Marriage was hard because he wasn't home very much. And when he was, honestly, I wasn't very easy to be around. Our marriage was hard primarily because of me. You know, I didn't realize how disrespectful that came across to him, to hate this thing that he loves. It's a lifelong dream. That's a calling.
1: Yeah. And it probably oozed out of every pore of your body. I can imagine it's like, yeah, I'm fed up with this.
2: Yeah.
1: And that he probably didn't know, like putting his hands up and say, what do you want me to do? I'm committed in the military. I mean, it'd be illegal. They'll throw me in the brig if I left the military.
2: Right. And he had just finished pilot training. So he had a significant commitment.
1: Yeah.
2: So while he was deployed, I really just found myself lonely, longing, and I turned to what had been a childhood comfort for me. I had been raised in a loving church-going home, but I never really understood a personal relationship with Jesus. And at this church, I met some neighbors. They were my parents' age. They found out my husband was deployed and just took me under their wing, let me sit with them, would invite me over, invited me to their Bible studies. And I realized in them that they had something that I didn't have, which was a thriving relationship with Jesus. At the same time, my husband was deployed, living in tents. And on deployment, you are either flying, doing your mission, working out, eating. And he spent the rest of that time in the chapel at tent asking the chaplain questions, learning. So we were on these parallel journeys. He had not been raised regularly going to church. They'd gone some. We were on these parallel journeys, and it wasn't until we moved again that God saw fit to intersect our journeys. And it was in a Bible study on the book of Genesis, which is what my book is on, where we really finally understood the plan of salvation and surrendered our lives to Jesus.
1: There is that difference. And I, you know, if you haven't recognized that difference, man, we want you to get in touch mm-hmm. with us, because we'll explain that to you. There is something about a commitment to Christ that's different than socially committing to Christ. Mm-hmm. It's different.
2: Yeah, you can go to church your whole life and not know Jesus, because there is great freedom in following him.
1: Yeah.
2: Especially for the military life. The only thing that you are certain of is uncertainty in the military life, but God means control.
1: Yeah.
2: He is steady. He is surefast. He knows everything. I love to say he outranks even the generals.
1: Mm. Yeah, and that's so good. I love your honesty, though, and I'm sure everybody watching and listening appreciates that. I mean, the battles that you had with your husband. What do you want me to do? This sounds like everybody's marriage.
2: He was more patient than me.
1: You know, but that angst, I mean, and you can almost be in any profession. There's going to be a certain kind of angst that you get. Mm-hmm. The person that has to travel a lot for their job. You're always on the road. That's that argument, you
2: right.
1: know, not far different from the military.
2: Yes.
1: In that context, you know, many military spouses that are listening to us, and we have many that do listen to us and watch us, and we're grateful for each one of you, but they feel overwhelmed mm-hmm. by deployments and uncertainty, like you just talked about. Give us some of those practical steps that you mentioned in the book about how they can battle that great metaphor, how they can battle those feelings of uncertainty as they move through their service commitment.
2: Yes, I think that fear, overwhelming fear, is a big tool the enemy uses for the military spouse who's back at home.
1: Mm.
2: And we do have to go to battle with our own weapons, our weapons of prayer, and then using truth to overcome that. I have a story of when my husband was deployed in the Middle East, and I was watching the news, and I knew he was up in the air in the no-fly zone over northern and southern Iraq. I don't remember which one it was at the time. But the news was covering that the anti-aircraft missiles were so prevalent that day that there was really no visibility. So the things that they send out to jam those, to keep them from being able to hit the aircraft, there was just too many for them to effectively jam them all. And so it was a minefield. And, you know, I'm watching the news and they're telling me this, and I'm freaking out because I know
1: your husband's up in the air.
2: I know
1: there
2: he's
1: somewhere.
2: In the air, right? And I'm reeling with anxiety, and I'm just learning about the Lord. And I had, you know, been taught Philippians 4:6-7. And I'm like, hey, let me try to do this, you know, which tells us do not be anxious about anything, but in everything, by prayer with thanksgiving, present your requests to the Lord, and the peace of God, which surpasses all understanding, will guide your hearts and minds in the knowledge of Christ Jesus our Lord. And so I did what it said to do. I turned off the news. I got off social media. I went and I got my Bible, and it was telling me thanksgiving. And I'm like, what can I be thankful for? How has God been faithful in my life? And honestly, I was struggling. I just have anxiety.
1: Mm-hmm.
2: So God says, go to my word. And I'm new to the Bible at this point.
1: Yeah.
2: But I come across the story of Exodus, and God's like, remember what I did? I parted the Red Sea. I made water stand up, and I defeated the Pharaoh and all their chariots and all their army. Do you think I can't take care of this Iraqi anti-aircraft missiles?
1: Mm-hmm.
2: But I have come to learn God is amazing. He is telling us what to do in our brain and our body. There is now scientific evidence that tells us gratitude and anxiety and fear, they cannot coexist in our brain.
1: Mm.
2: If we turn on gratitude, it is going to push out those anxious thoughts. And I like to teach people why we have to do this. And I like the analogy of a bathtub. Most people have to put their kid in the bathtub at some point.
1: Hopefully.
2: Yeah, hopefully. You know, and when you put your kid in the bathtub, you notice the water level come up. And that's the physics law of displacement that tells us we cannot be full of two things at the same time. So the same is true with our brain. We can't just tell ourselves not to be anxious. We have to push it out.
1: Fill it with something.
2: And we fill it with thanksgiving, with faith, with truth from God's word. But then science is telling us that is how we get rid of the anxious thoughts. It's with gratitude, remembering that God has been faithful before, so he can be trusted to be faithful right now. And we just can't feed that anxiety. You know, you can't have the news constantly on. You can't be checking, because honestly, that doesn't do anything. You can't control what they're doing across the ocean, but God can, and he's on his throne and he is watching over. And I love Psalm 46, which, you know, says God makes war cease. He protects from our enemies' weapons.
1: That's so good.
0: Well, this is Focus on the Family with Jim Daly, and today our guest is Beth Runkle, and we're covering some of the content that she captured in her excellent devotional called Another Move, God, 30 Encouragements to Embrace Your Life as a Military Wife. 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
1: Beth, let me ask you, you do use a fascinating analogy about laser-guided or precision-guided missiles. You know, again, there's so much allegory or metaphor in the scripture about military engagement and spiritual warfare is just one.
2: Yes.
1: But talk about that idea of precision-guided weapons and how prayer becomes like that.
2: Yes. The U.S. military is so superior because of the awesome training, but also the technological advancements of our weapons. And all of our branches of military now are rolling out laser-guided weapon systems that they are using that give incredible accuracy. Now, everybody, when they join the military, whether they're Coast Guard, Air Force, Space Force, Army, Navy, they all are taught in basic training how to use a weapon. Most of them, it's the M4 assault rifle. But our special forces, when they go out, they are not taking that traditional firearm by itself to go do their operation. If they use an M4, they're going to smack on a night vision scope and a laser guided system. The laser guided system gives them incredible accuracy. My husband used to fly the F-117 stealth fighter, and they dropped bombs. And they flew very high because they had to be stealthy. So he would do his operations at 10,000 feet above the target. He would drop that laser on a particular window, on a particular floor of a large building. Wherever that laser, one pane of that window, wherever it was pointed, the weapon would hit every single time.
1: Amazing accuracy.
2: Amazing accuracy. Prayer, that is our precision-guided laser weapon that we can use, but we have to pick it up. We can't leave it on the ground. Just like our troops would never leave their M4 on the ground to go to battle. We have to go to battle with that weapon. Only we are calling the greatest marksman to ever exist to go to battle for us. He is available, but we have to pray. And that is a much more powerful weapon than even our U.S. forces have.
1: Yeah, I mean, and one is spiritual and one is material,
2: yes,
1: obviously. But, I mean, that's a great analogy because it motivates you to think about how to pray and how to be specific. I'm going to turn a little bit of a corner here because most people, like I said, my own family's experience was my one brother out of five kids served in the military. That's probably pretty common in the U.S. You might have one of your siblings that went. Maybe your dad or your grandfather was in the military. The point being, fewer of us go into the military than don't. And so in that context, those of us that haven't been in the military, what are things we can do to honor them and to encourage them. And we see them in public. And of course, if you go get a cup of coffee, I try to buy the guys that are there something, or a restaurant tab I pick up from time to time if four guys are sitting around the table. And they're always so very kind and very willing to allow us to do that. It's good. But what else can we do?
2: Yes. Well, I think that the person in uniform does get some recognition, but often the family doesn't as much, you know?
1: Yeah, that's true.
2: They don't have that billboard.
1: Right.
2: I think it's important for people to realize that our freedom is not free. There are sacrifices made by their families. So I really want to speak to that spouse that is left at home, either man or woman. I think they often feel unseen and unrecognized. They're desperate for adult conversation and just someone to know that they care. It can be a pathway to the gospel, I believe, by showing them care, by reaching out to them. You can let them sit with you at church. You don't know how lonely it is to sit by yourself. Most people at church, they're couples. And when your spouse isn't there, you feel very lonely.
1: Yeah.
2: Offer to bring them a meal. Offer to watch their kids so they get a break.
1: That's a good one.
2: Yeah. Offer a play date, because honestly, that might even be better for some people because they are desperate for adult conversation. Ask if they're comfortable. You could offer a hug because they haven't had adult touch. And then practical things, especially over the holidays, help them do some of the things that you need to do to feel like it's a normal Christmas holiday. For example, help put up their tree or their Christmas lights. You know, some people that might be really hard. Mm-hmm. And not having that makes their emptiness or their absence that much more prevalent. So you can offer to do that. And I also think the weekends are the hardest parts because people tend to hang out with their family on the weekends. But if your significant other isn't there, you feel the loneliness. So you could just invite them, hey, we're having a game night, or come have a meal with us.
1: Yeah.
2: You don't have to not be with your family. Invite them to be a part of yours.
1: It feels so much like adopt a family, adopt a military family,
2: yes.
1: Right? And it's a good thing. And man, churches should do that. Mm-hmm. I hadn't thought of that. But if you're a pastor, man, why not encourage your folks to do that, especially if you're near a base, a military base, where hopefully that would be encouraged. Mm-hmm. I think right now, you know, I've had the privilege of visiting the Pentagon and meeting some of the key leaders there. And I'm really encouraged how open they are about faith initiatives and faith right. things. And man, do we not need faith orientation in the military? I mean, these are people that are going to lay their lives down and may mm-hmm. not come back. And do we not want to encourage them in something spiritual and true, mm-hmm. Christianity? So I'm encouraged. And I'm hoping, Beth, that I'd like to pursue this. And I'm going to do that with those contacts to see if we can get your book in there and get it to more military families. And we'll do that as a gift, hopefully. Mm-hmm. That's the plan right now. But thank you so much for being with us.
2: Thank you. It's been great to be here. And just thanks for giving a voice to the military families.
1: Yeah, it's so good. Thanks again. And thank for all the service of your husband and your family.
2: Oh, it was our joy and pleasure.
1: Are your kids doing well?
2: Our kids are doing great. Military life does not come without challenges. For military kids, our kids moved 9 and 10 times in their school years.
1: Yeah.
2: But yeah, they're doing great. They both have recently graduated from Liberty University. And our daughter is a Christian music artist and doing really well. And really has a great ministry to Gen Z, talking about the freedom found in Christ.
1: That's so good. Well, your other child, the son.
2: Our son is married.
1: Don't leave him out.
2: Yeah. Yeah. Our son is married. Our son is adopted. We struggled with infertility.
1: Yeah.
2: And that's a part of our journey. He's married and happy living in Dallas. And we have lots of other spiritual children that we get to do life with through the ministry.
1: I'm sure. Well, that leadership that you and your husband provided in the military was so good. Thank you for that. And let me turn to the listener. Focus on the Family's here for you. And if this is touching a need in your heart, if you're in the military, get in touch with us. We want to help you get a copy of this. And You know, we'll send it to you. Just let us know you're there, and we'll trust others will cover the cost of that. If you can make a gift to Focus on the Family, we'll say thank you by sending a copy of Beth's book, Another Move, God, 30 Encouragements to Embrace Your Life as a Military Wife. And perhaps you can pass that on to a friend in the military, a family member, or maybe you want to keep it and read up. The application is broader than just military. These are attitudes of people under stress. Yeah. That's probably just about each and every one of us. You know, when you give to Focus on the Family, there is fruit. And sometimes we hold back. We should share more often. But I want to give you an idea. Lexi, who was touched by the ministry and what she wrote and said to us, she said, "Thank you for the many encouraging programs and resources you provide. After my husband returned from a deployment to Afghanistan with PTSD and a traumatic brain injury, the past 2 years have been incredibly difficult for our family as we navigate marriage, parenting, and healing. Recently, one of your episodes reminded me that my identity is not defined by these struggles, but by who I am in Christ." And man, that is awesome.
0: Yeah, what a terrible thing to go through, mm-hmm. but I'm so glad that we could reach out and help.
1: Yeah, and unfortunately, those are the byproducts of war. Mm-hmm. And, you know, these are just the prices that our military members give to protect our freedom. Mm-hmm. So you can provide much needed support for folks like Lexi by doing your ministry through Focus on the Family. Be the person supplying that ministry through the conduit of Focus. Mm-hmm.
0: Yeah, donate today and get your copy of Another Move, God, when you call 800, the letter A and the word family, or online at focusonthefamily.com/broadcast. 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I'm John Fuller, inviting you back as we once again help you and your family thrive in Christ.

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5: For at one time you were darkness, but now you are light in the Lord. 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You have been saved from this impurity. You have been sanctified. You have been made right. 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
6: 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And while you're there, look for Pastor Brian's commentary on the book of Ephesians, which he wrote for the Reformed Expository Commentary Series. Dr. Chappell reveals how when we lift our eyes beyond ourselves to share Paul's expansive vision, then we too will join his doxology for God's amazing grace that transforms the world. 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
7: Would you open your Bibles this morning to Ephesians chapter 5, as we will be looking at verses 1 through 8 of Ephesians 5. The title for today's message is The Smell of Jesus. Now, that is not original to me. That title was actually put together by a friend of mine, a pastor in a town, and there was a billboard on a major street announcing the title of his messages every week. And he put that title on the billboard, The Smell of Jesus, and the one most to object was his wife. She said, you can't talk about the smell of Jesus. You need to talk about the fragrance of Jesus or the aroma of Jesus. If you talk about the smell, you sound like you're talking about gym socks, not Jesus. My friend replied, you know what? If that title gets half as much attention as you're giving it, we're going to have a packed house on Sunday. So I'm leaving it the same. Actually, the title is meant to be offensive, because what is described in this portion of Ephesians is even more offensive. The smell of Jesus is the smell of sacrifice. If you were a Jew in an ancient society, then temple and town would regularly smell like the fires of sacrifice. But God is saying here, through his apostle, that it was Christ's own sacrifice that was a sweet savor to God, as he delighted to save us by the work of his Son. But now we're told one more thing. that smell of sacrifice is to be on us too. We're the cologne of Jesus, not Axe, not Old Spice, not Irish Spring. But rather the sacrifice of Jesus is to be what characterizes us so that the world notes in us his character, his care. Let's stand and read of Christ's work in our behalf and what it means for us. Ephesians 5, verse 1, "Therefore be imitators of God as beloved children, and walk in love as Christ loved us and gave himself up for us, a fragrant offering and sacrifice to God. But sexual immorality and all impurity or covetousness must not even be named among you, as is proper among saints. Let there be no filthiness, nor foolish talk, nor crude joking, which are out of place. But instead, let there be thanksgiving. For you may be sure of this, that everyone who is sexually immoral or impure or who is covetous, that is, an idolater, has no inheritance in the kingdom of Christ and God. Let no one deceive you with empty words, for because of these things, the wrath of God comes upon the sons of disobedience. Therefore, do not become partners with them. For at one time, you were darkness, but now you are light in the Lord. Walk as children of light." Let's pray together. Father, we pray for your mercy this day. We cannot deal with these topics without there being cause for virtually every one of us to hang our heads. But we are here to hear the gospel, to be convicted of sin, yes, but also to be convinced of grace. For it is your word that would change us, the word that washes us and strengthens us and equips us for the life of godliness to which you call us, that the world about us might long for the Savior, because they have seen in us such love and joy that they long for it, away from the passions of this world. Draw them and us, that we walking with Christ might know the beauty and the joy and the peace that you intend. Grant us, we pray this, in Jesus' name. Amen. Please be seated. The opposite of immorality in this passage, the opposite of immorality is not morality, but love. Why would the apostle not say the opposite of immorality is morality in Ephesian culture? Because in Ephesian culture, if morality is simply being described by social convention, by what's acceptable in the culture, then everything goes. Instead, what he is saying is, you are not called to immorality, but to love, which is saying that immorality is by definition in this context, taking advantage or using another for self. That love is the opposite of immorality. Now, that of course excludes some obvious sins if we're going to avoid this immorality. Affairs, pornography, assault, sexual expression outside of marriage. But if we're defining immorality as lovelessness, then we also should understand that this lovelessness is forced or selfish love, even inside of marriage, simply because the culture accepts it. The apostle is not going to accept it. Immorality is using anybody else's body or their passions or their insecurities for the sake of self, which ultimately is the apostle saying, even another person's consent does not make it moral. Because the believer is to be motivated primarily for the spiritual good of another, for them to understand their preciousness to God, for them to be maintained in relationship with God, so that what we are doing in our relationships as we are caring for others is caring for them.
5: What's the example? The example he's already said. As Christ loved us and gave himself up for us. What's curious here is not only is the apostle saying the opposite of immorality is not morality but love, he is saying the antidote to immorality is not strength. I'll just resolve to do better. I'll just be stronger. The antidote to immorality is not strength, but sacrifice. To yield, to give oneself for the sake of another. It's Luther's theology of the cross, where Martin Luther said that a true follower of Christ, to be like Christ, we must also sacrifice ourselves for the sins of others. That to some extent, we give of ourselves so that the reason that I would not engage in pornography is not just because I know it deadens my own senses or may damage my marriage or become addictive to me. But I'm actually thinking about the impact upon those who are being consumed by the customers of pornography, who are in sexual slavery, who are being made to do things that no one in their right mind would want to be in, to be put in that position by my observation, by my money, by my facilitation. The concern is not just for me, but just for others as well. The reason that I turn away from an affair is not just because it won't hurt my family, but because I'm thinking about the other person and their family. The reason that in dating life I'm concerned for sexual purity is not just to keep myself pure, but because I'm aware for a Christian brother or sister that they themselves at some point, if God's planned it right, if God has planned it according to his plan, that they will be in a relationship with someone else. And that part of the union of an early marriage life is people in innocence discovering sexual expression in trust with one another. And that to take somebody away from that is actually to hurt their ability to be united as God intended. The whole notion in our culture today that regardless of what the bachelor or the bachelorette says, that we're going to find out if we're sexually compatible before marriage, so that we'll find out if we're sexually compatible in marriage, is ridiculous. There is no study that confirms that. Every study says that if you're sexually active before marriage, you end up in the comparison mode with other people, and you end up in some ways questioning the relationship you're in now that you're in it. It doesn't stay the same. It's damaging before you even get there, not just for yourself. The sacrifice of Christ means I'm thinking of the other person too. That how I dress and how I behave, all those things are part of my

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4: We know that in the ancient Roman world, Christianity spread so rapidly, in some ways because the Romans themselves had grown so sick of their own profanity and obscenities. And they looked at Christians as those who, in all their innocence and naivete and seeming kind of non-sophistication, had glorious, wonderful families. And there was something deep in the heart of the Roman culture that wanted that special treasure again of a family of love and innocence where people truly lived for one another. How do we live that way? These are not particularly rocket science types of ideas. The apostle says something like this. Sexual immorality, verse 3, purity, covetousness must not even be named among you as is proper among the saints. Now you say, he says it shouldn't be named among you, and he just named them. No, it's the notion of these things should not be labels upon you. This should not be the label of Christians, that you are immoral, that you are involved in covetousness. That is, remembering coveting somebody else's wife. Verse 4, let there be no filthiness, nor foolish talk, nor crude joking, which are out of place, but instead let there be thanksgiving. I must tell you, when you read those words, you think, well, is the Lord really so petty that he's bothered by a dirty joke? I mean, it could be really funny. No, I don't think that's the point. I don't think the Lord is terribly offended by words that he knew before you said them. I think the Lord is recognizing that what happens in human endeavor is we see what we say. So if from the time that we're young, if the time that we are palling around with other people, we begin to identify certain people or body parts or sexual functions with words that are vulgar and profane, then when there is that time of treasured intimacy with someone that you love most in the world, it's hard to see that person as the treasure, as the beauty, as the sensual, as the sensitive one that you intend because you've got other words and images in your mind. The evil one knows what he's doing. If I can get you to think in images and words and phrases that now make you see another person's object so that you're willing to take advantage of them for your own pleasure, even though they're consenting, do you not recognize what lovelessness now will do if the sexual act itself becomes just something of satisfying self instead of honoring and respecting, pleasing and cherishing another? As God is talking here in just plain words, he says this, listen, the other thing that you must know is you will not only see what you say, ultimately you will do what you say. If in a culture the conversation just becomes common filthiness, if the entertainment and the arts and so forth get turned to, people just make it part of their everyday conversation, then it gets more and more coarse and coarse and coarse, then we will lower our inhibitions by the way we talk to one another. We're just looking here at the apostle saying what he says, what the Bible says in Proverbs, really. Don't put your foot on the path of the wicked. Don't go near the path of the wicked, but turn and go the opposite direction because there is a progress of sexual sin. And so the apostle ultimately is saying to us not only, listen, you need to treasure your identity. You should treasure your purity. What God intends by his character and care for you and your family. Parents, I would just encourage you to think of your home as a temple. I recognize that you can bring all kinds of things in that you have every liberty to do as an adult. But if what you're saying is, listen, I'm going to control the TV and I'm going to control what my kids see because I'm concerned for their eternal identity.

0: then learn the value of the DVDs. Learn the value of you choosing what they see rather than somebody else choosing what they see. We make choices for our children. And we look at our homes as a place of spiritual oasis for our children. We can't protect them from everything. But we can in our homes establish what is saying, this is what is safe, and this is what is good, and this is the treasure that God means for families to have. Even as a husband and wife love each other in intimacy and warmth and unity, which unites them in such beauty as God intends. To make that point, the apostle finally ends by saying you need to treasure even your security before God. That's what will help the most. Verse 5, for you may be sure of this, that everyone who is sexually immoral or impure or is covetous, that is an idolater. Now, this is just a reminder. If it's sexual immorality, it's impurity because it's against God. That's temple language. But it's idolatry, as it's also sin against neighbor, covetousness, coveting your neighbor, coveting someone that God does not intend for you to have. If what you're doing is you are saying, I need that person's body or attention or passion in order for me to be happy, even though God has not ordained it for me, I need that person to be happy. That person or that passion has become your God. To covet what God does not intend for you to have in another person's body, relationship, or being is actually to make them your God. They are my form of happiness. And so God says that's idolatry, and it's got consequences. Do you remember? For these people, the sexually immoral or impure or the covetous have no inheritance in the kingdom of Christ and God. Verse 6, let no one deceive you with empty words. For because of these things, the wrath of God comes upon the sons of disobedience. These are stern warnings. To be persistent in immorality, to turn others into a path that is going to be damaging to them, to their future, and to their families. There is wrath being promised. God is simply saying, do you not recognize that the wrath of God comes upon the sons of disobedience for these very things? Why would you go do that? Now, if you're a thoughtful person, you're saying, my goodness, I thought Pastor Brian was the pastor of grace. Where is grace in all of this? Listen, if the Lord did not love you, he would not warn you. The wrath of God is coming upon people for taking advantage of others like this. How could we possibly think we could do the same thing with total lack of concern? Because God loves us, he says, you should recognize God's judgment is coming upon the unbeliever for these things. Why would you think you could do it with no consequence? Now, what's so precious is verse 7 that follows right on those words. Therefore, do not become partners with them. English teachers in the crowd, this is the wonderful third person. Do not become partners with them. Here the apostle has said, yes, the wrath of God is coming upon the sons of disobedience. Yes, you should know that this is horrible for people, and that's why the wrath of God is coming. But you are not them. Do not become partners with them. The apostle said there's a line of demarcation. There are those who are beloved of God, who he knows can be tempted, who knows they can be hurt by this sexual temptation that's in their culture. And yet he, knowing the worst about them, says, you are not like them. You're on this side of the line, not necessarily because you have never engaged in the sexual problems, but because you believe something different. You have a different life. And that life is so wonderfully spelled out in verse 8. For at one time you were darkness, but now you are light in the Lord. Walk as children of light. What's your real identity? You are children of light. Walk that way. Be what you are. You have been saved from this impurity. You have been sanctified. You have been made right. Live as you are. It's meant to be a powerful corrective to recognize how secure they are, so that it's actually in God's hand that they are willing to grab and come back to him. Just to make the point, I'll tell you my own weakness. Some years ago, there was a child in our family who had really done wrong things. Embarrassed and hurt and betrayed our family. And I was very angry. An anger that gripped me, that I had trouble dealing with. And at some point, my wife, Kathy, said to me, "Brian, you want to hurt him, don't you?" And I said, "I honestly do." And she said to me, "That is not who you are." It was like ice water thrown in my face. That's right. That is, what am I, that, wait, that is not who I am. That type of anger toward my own child, that is not who I am. Would it be a surprise to you I can't even remember what he did anymore? All I remember was my anger and how good it was that Kathy reminded me, that is not who you are. What the apostle is doing to people who are here are those who are caught in another kind of passion, who are drawn into sexual sin, and he is saying to them, that is not who you are. Why would you go back there? Why would you hurt yourself or others in that way? That is not who you are. You're a child of light. You have been claimed by God. You are the beloved. Remember who you are. It is the word of God to us by an apostle. Remember who you are. You are the one who has been saved to save, given light so that you might be light. You are the beloved of God. Now that you know that, live that way. Remember who you are.
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5: 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And then Yeshua said to her, "Neither do I condemn you. Sin no more." But I want you to think about this fact that oftentimes you and I are plagued by thoughts of condemnation. 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Jesus loves you. All we need to do is to look to Him, love Him, and turn from our sin, and we will forever be embraced in His love.
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12: The following program, Bless Israel, is brought to you by the International Fellowship of Christians and Jews.
13: The Holocaust was the systematic persecution and murder of 6 million Jews by the Nazi state and collaborators from 1933 to 1945. Nazi Germany created tens of thousands of camps to imprison millions of Jewish men, women, and children. Of the 6 million Jews murdered, 1.5 million were children. This horrific event must be remembered today and every day.
14: Welcome to this special Bless Israel program titled Never Forget, Never Again, brought to you by the International Fellowship of Christians and Jews. Val is a Holocaust survivor who grew up in Lithuania. In the summer of 1940, Hitler's army began its assault on the Russian Empire. The Nazis immediately began to implement their racial laws against the Jewish population, depriving Jews of every basic human right.
12: On August 15, 1941, Val and his family were forced into a ghetto, surrounded by barbed wire and armed sentries.
15: On the 4th of October, The Nazis, the SS, marched into the ghetto. They surrounded our little ghetto hospital and they set it on fire. Everybody who tried to escape was shot. So the choice was to burn alive or die in a hail of bullets. The other atrocity took place 3 weeks later. Again, the Nazis, the SS, they all marched into the ghetto. They selected 10,000. They took them away to the notorious execution place and they were all murdered. For my family and for me, this was a defining event. That's when we lost our faith in humanity. Seeing all the facts, seeing all the evil unhinged us. We couldn't cope with it. We were completely derailed. We don't know what to do, we don't know where to go, we don't know what's happening to us. The fact that ordinary, normal people could be turned into killers was a shocking realization for us. We had to take on board that the line between good and evil was a very flimsy one, a very thin one, and it was all too easy to indoctrinate ordinary people, indoctrinate ordinary people to turn from good into evil.
12: By 1944, the remaining Jews from Val's ghetto were herded into cattle wagons and taken into Germany to work as forced laborers, building factories for the production of German Messerschmitt jet fighters.
15: We knew, of course, they had a good idea that our life will be finished before we were liberated. Conditions were so bad that we did not expect to survive. We were very pessimistic. And we made a pledge obliging any survivor to bear witness. You see, we had that fancy idea that once we disclose how evil starts and how evil spreads, it will make a big impression and genocide won't happen again. Well, it was all wishful thinking, actually. I survived. I was one of the few. But it was just too traumatic to relive everything again and to talk about it. So, in common with most survivors, I kept silent. It was such a gruesome story, people could not believe it. But I was prompted by my children. They wanted to know, and they were asking difficult questions. Why don't we have grandparents, uncles and family like the other children? And why do you speak with a funny accent? So we decided, when the kids were about 8, 9, we have to tell them what happened to us. But we had a problem. How do you introduce a child to the idea of radical evil? So we had to modify our story to their maturity. So there you are. The long silence was broke and we began talking about it.
14: Tens of thousands of elderly Holocaust survivors, just like Val Ginsberg, still live in abject poverty. Many are alone and cannot afford food or medicine.
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14: 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That's NEVER to 91999. At a Holocaust awareness event, President and Global CEO of the Fellowship, Yael Eckstein, shared how the organization is providing food boxes to poor, elderly Holocaust survivors, like Miriam.
17: She was one of the first Jewish people that the Nazis took in Germany, and she was brought to Auschwitz to build the camps with her own hands. And she said, "I was strong, that's why I survived, but I was the only survivor." And she explained to me how for years she lived on one piece of bread, one cup of tea, and worked 15 hours a day in the freezing cold snow, in the burning hot sun, and if you stop for 1 second, you get shot on sight. And she said, as we were walking back to our bunks, the Nazis would line up next to us, and they would see our starving bodies, our exhausted minds, and we'd be walking, and they would start throwing loaves of bread at us. They'd be throwing chicken. They'd be throwing meat. And any person who would bend down to pick it up would get shot on sight. And they would sit there laughing. And they would watch their fellow Jews, their fellow workers, their friends, their family get shot because they were so starving for a piece of bread. And she said to me, "When you come with this food box that says on the side, donated with love from Christians in America, there are no words for the joy it brings to my heart. Finally, the Jewish people are not alone. Finally, there are Christians in America who care about me. Christians in America are sending me this life, this bread, this food, this chicken. That shows me that there is hope for the future. And that's what the Fellowship aims to do."
12: Many Holocaust survivors face serious health issues. Those in need of treatment or medication crisis can sometimes live far from a medical facility. When war or terror attacks take place in areas like Ukraine and throughout Israel, they cannot safely leave their homes. But thanks to Christians and your prayerful and financial support, the Fellowship is able to provide mobile clinics to help poor elderly Holocaust survivors receive the care they need.
18: This mobile clinic allows doctors to reach Holocaust survivors in their homes.
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22: We know. We're witnesses. The vile, vicious violence that can be inflicted upon people. And it's not so far away. We're not so far away from Auschwitz.
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12: The fellowship was founded in 1983 by Rabbi Yekiel Eckstein, fulfilling his vision of building bridges of understanding between Christians and Jews. In his more than three decades of work, Rabbi Eckstein helped millions of needy Jews around the world, and he also encouraged millions of Christians to deepen their bonds with Israel and their biblical Jewish roots. It was in his beloved Holy Land of Israel where Rabbi Yekiel Eckstein passed away on February 6th, 2019.
14: In this rare audio recording, Rabbi Eckstein gives an important perspective on the Holocaust and how all of humanity should declare never forget and never again. Let's listen.
24: The Holocaust is not just a concept. The Holocaust happened at a real point in history to real people. I realize just how close the people are to us, and how the events could, God forbid, as much as we say never again, they could happen again. If Israel's enemies have their way, Jerusalem and the state of Israel would be obliterated and pushed into the sea and destroyed. We dare not let that happen. Not under our watch. Hatred and prejudice are not things that we are born with. Man, through his free choice, he chooses between good and evil. My friends, we are witnessing the rise of anti-Semitism around the world today.
1: The neighbors say, "We will poison you, dirty Jews." They say it openly.
24: Terrorist attacks.
2: Police say they were tortured and killed before the final shootout.
24: Time is not on our side. Every Jew who is in need of escaping from the forces of anti-Semitism, today there is an Israel that is the home for every Jew who flees there.
3: This inscription says that Jews should all be stabbed. Jid is a derogatory, negative word for Jew. This is the name that the Nazis called Jews when they put a yellow Star of David. It's the same now.
4: It's very hard to describe for someone in the West.
1: Absolutely. The anti-Semitism that still lives here.
4: Valentina is a mother of five children. And when they went out for one Shabbat in the synagogue, the neighbors, they broke the door, came in, and stole all what they have, and left a note, "Dirty Jews, go out." The neighbors told them, "We will poison you, and you will all be dead. We will accomplish Hitler's task." "Hitler lives in our heart," Valentina's neighbor told her. And she's frightened now, so she has to live in fear, because they promise her that they will poison her.
24: The nuclear threats, the biological, the chemical threats that Israel facing are growing. The amassing of missiles, of weapons against Israel has risen tremendously. Joshua said, "Who is for the Lord? Let him come with me." This is the moment of truth. This is the time when we need to take a stand with God, and when we need to stand strongly with the state of Israel.
14: The Bible says in the book of Isaiah, chapter 58, verse 7, "Share your food with the hungry. 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Many live alone, scared, and unseen, but God sees them. 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
5: Christ commanded us to take care of the needy, and to obey God's word is what we need to be doing. And it's great that we have organizations like the International Fellowship of Christian Jews try to meet those needs, to open the eyes of people that want to help. You have to obey the word, but God gives us a compassion because of who he is. And that's the example that Christ gives us. You know, his whole ministry was about healing and helping and understanding people's needs. And that's what he encourages us to do through his word, is to understand the needy people, the people that are hurting. And to want to help is something that Christ gives us.
12: Did you know that in Isaiah chapter 58, the Lord gives 10 amazing promises to those who take action and help others less fortunate than themselves? God promises that his favor will shine on you, that your wounds will be healed, that he will always be with you, that he will save you, that he will protect you, that he will answer your prayers, that he will turn darkness into light, that he will guide you, that he will satisfy you with good things. And lastly, the 10th promise, that he will keep you strong and well.
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29: 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In this erratic business environment, finding a job, changing careers, and hiring are some of the most difficult personal and business challenges. 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
30: Good evening and welcome to the Job Search Solution radio program, where we talk about looking for a job, changing jobs, changing careers, hiring. And as always, we begin with a prayer. Dear God, grant us thy peace and thy mercy, thy will be done. And in just a few minutes, we're going to read some of the recent letters that I've received. I get emails all week from different people about looking for a job, changing jobs, whatever's going on in their thing. And I try to keep up with them, but I can't. And I'd like to answer all the ones I get. Believe me, I would, but there's no way. So I answer as many as I can on the air from time to time on Thursdays, and see what we can do. Because if you've got a challenge in one area, it's pretty much assumed that there are bunches of people that have the same challenges in other areas. We've been taking 10 seconds for gratitude. So think of three things today that have made you grateful. You can't be unhappy when you're grateful. So go. That's great. Okay, we've got a job opportunity today. This comes from our banking department, Anthony Potenti. One of his banks, a good bank that he's worked with a lot before, is looking for a market leader down in the, around the Waco area. And it's a good, loyal bank. One nice thing about our banking department is, for instance, just to say how this business works, especially in banking, which is a confidential business, and they don't just do business with anybody. But this bank, for instance, has been doing business with Anthony for many, many years. He's placed a number of other managers there. He's helped them out a lot, a lot. There's a lot to be said for that, and most people don't recognize it. We're in the kind of business where they don't just trust everybody. Just because some guy calls them on the phone and says, "Hi, I'm Tony Becerra, I'm a good guy," does not mean that they are going to do business with them. There are some professions, like when you get into banking and other areas like that, that only trust so many people. And, you know, they especially when you comes to banks and insurance companies and service organizations like that, they're very particular who they do business with. And it isn't Babbage and Associates. I mean, that helps and that's nice, but they could care less if it's Babbage and Associates. I love to tell you that they do, but they only, in this case, for instance, they only care about Babbage and Associates because they care about Anthony Potenti. He's worked with this bank before many times. They can trust him. He can keep things confidential, and they don't just do business with anybody. They are very careful about who they do business with, and both Anthony and Sharon Leposky in our banking department have been in this business a long time. They keep a real good rapport with the banks and the people that are in them, and they don't take it for granted. And we appreciate that. Lord knows we do. But it's something, especially in that, they really trust. They trust him. He's worked with them before. He knows the way they think. And he recently made a placement yesterday with a He made a placement yesterday with a bank that he'd been working with for a long time. First time we made a placement with him, but we do it little by little. So it's just, it's nice. It's really nice. Okay, we always end this portion of the evening with a lesson of the day, and the lesson of the day is some issue that's come about here at Babbage and Associates that gives us a do or don't do in the job search process. This lesson happens to be with one of the hiring authorities that we do business with. He was actually a hiring authority that I placed in his job about 15 years ago, and he's they've hired over the past few years on their own and successfully, but not really. And so he calls me and tells me he's ready to hire, and he gives us the information and all of that. And I spend two and a half, 3 days recruiting candidates I've got, and also recruiting the candidates who are realistic and looking for an opportunity. And then all of a sudden, 4 or 5 days into this thing, he brings in an administrative manager from a different department to do the initial interviewing. My interest drops dramatically. And they're going to have a real hard time finding a salesperson that way. This person that he put in charge is really nice. I talked to her yesterday. She's real sweet. She could be your cheerleader or your granddaughter or whatever. But that's not a person that you want to have driving and driving your initiation of a new concept, a new person around the person. All right, we're going to take a short break. Stay tuned. This is Tony Beshear with the Job Search Solution.
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30: Welcome back. This is Tony Beshear with the Job Search Solution. And every once in a while, about once a month, maybe 2-3 times a month, we read emails that we get from listeners. And I'm picking this one only because it... I've been getting this same email probably 50 times a year for the past 10 years because that's how long it's been around. Well, maybe I don't know. However long emails have been around, I've been getting this email. Dear Tony, I've read all of your books, I listened to your program, I bought the Job Search Solution, and it's very, very helpful. My situation is that I've been involved in a number of interview cycles. You recommend that I get involved in as many as possible, and that strategy seems to be working beautifully. Here is the problem. In 2 of these situations, after the interview, I've only been able to communicate with the companies and the people in them through email. It's very frustrating. I don't seem to be able to get a response from any individuals that I'd worked with or called on or I had interviewed with. I get a form letter, if at all, type emails, but no contact with the people that I have interviewed with. What do I do? I think I got an email like this 10 years ago, and I probably get at least 10 a month saying the same thing. There is nothing you can do. Absolutely nothing. Unless you have the personal email address or business address or some type of address correspondent.

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3: Right. And, well, it might not be fair and it might be right, but that's the way reality is. And that's what it's going to be from now on. There's really nothing you can do about it. You can text them. If people don't want to get a hold of you, they don't want to get a hold of you. That's just the way it is. Next. Hello, this is Rob Sandifer here. I'm still pulling away at the job search. Nothing solid, but I do have a face-to-face interview next week. So I do remain hopeful. I do have a question. I'm hoping that you can answer this one. Oftentimes during telephone interviews between prospective employers and myself, the interviewers will sometimes ask me, "How is your job search going?" Or, "Have you had very many interviews up until this point?" I'm almost curious as to why what motivated them to ask that question. It's become, one, the interviewer is trying to gauge how much salary negotiation leverage they're going to be able to have with me, that I'm the candidate. And if I answer, have you had very many interviews up to this point, or do you have any other current interviews that you are considering at this time? Or two, the interviewer is trying to determine whether or not the applicant is serious about his job search and how much perseverance and or staying power does the candidate have, such as being required to consider companies from being considered for employment and opportunities. If you could answer this question for me, I would be more than happy. Rob Sandifer, Oakland, California. All right, we're going to take a short break and answer that. This is Tony Beshear with the Job Search Solution.
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3: Welcome back. Here we are in the Job Search Solution. We're discussing why employees leave after 3 to 5 years. Why is the trend like that? It's been going towards that way for the past 10 years or more, and it is about that, 3 to 5 years. If 3 to 5 years is the typical shelf life of an employee at a given company, what drives people to move on at that point? Several credible studies and expert analysis point to a common set of reasons. In broad terms, employees tend to start looking elsewhere once they feel they've stopped growing in their current role and see diminishing returns. At least that's the way they feel. They see diminishing returns in staying in their job. Here are some of the key factors explaining why workers decide to leave after a few years. Stalled career growth and advancement. Top reason employees cite for quitting is the lack of upward mobility or professional development in their current job. After a few years, an employee might feel they've hit a ceiling with no clear path or promotion, or new responsibilities, or especially consulting those type of responsibilities. For example, HR experts note that by around 4 or 5 years, many workers feel they've mastered their role but aren't being offered the next level opportunity, prompting them to seek advancement elsewhere. Career development studies consistently find that lack of growth is a major driver of turnover, often ranking the number one reason why people leave a job . Desire for new challenge. Even absent a formal promotion, employees crave new challenges and learning opportunities. After a 2 to 3 year period doing similar work, the initial excitement can wane. By the 3 to 5 year mark, many professionals become eager to broaden their skills and tackle fresh projects. As Ron Report put it, staying too long in the same position can lead to stagnation. So employees naturally start seeking fresh challenges to maintain engagement, and grow their skill set. Moving to a new job often provides the rejuvenation of learning new systems, meeting new people, and solving new problems, which can energize or re-energize a mid-career professional. In short, a new role that equals a new challenge, which is highly attractive once the current role gets too familiar. Better opportunities and compensation elsewhere. In a robust job market, talented employees are frequently approached with lucrative offers from other companies.

it is assumed that if I can get a bump in salary and a bump in responsibility, I can become a better person than if they just stay put. This market dynamic contributes to the 3 to 5 year turnover cycle. Once someone has a few years of experience, they become a prime candidate for recruiters. As one HR consultant firm noted, in a competitive

0: and they become a prime candidate for recruiters. 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Essentially, after proving themselves for a few years, employees may capitalize on their enhanced value by jumping to another employer that's willing to pay them more or offer a better title or a better deal. Workplace culture and burnout factors. Not all mid-career departures are purely about ambition or pay. Many employees leave because of negative workplace factors that accumulate over time. These can include burnout from consistently high workloads, a poor work-life balance, feeling unappreciated, or frictional with management. A 2024 survey by iHire found that a toxic or negative work. Negative work environment was a single leading reason for people quitting their jobs. And that's why they quit. They just didn't like the atmosphere and didn't like it. That was the main point. We'll discuss this again next week. Thank you all for listening. Chrissy, honey, I love you. Let's all pray for world peace. Pray for the unborn. Forgive and ask forgiveness. Stay humble. Take a moment today to be grateful. Pray for those that are needing work. Pray for our society. Join us again for the Job Search Solution.
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17: In a world where more and more people decide what's right and wrong based on how they feel, what happens when feelings become the only moral standard? If emotions alone define truth, then who decides why murder, theft, or violence are wrong? And if someone feels justified in destroying property or harming others, on what basis can society say they're wrong? For 50 years, Dennis Prager has challenged audiences around the world to think deeply about the moral foundations of civilization. In his new book, If There Is No God, he confronts the biggest questions of human existence. 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
6: Good evening and welcome to another edition of What's Right, What's Left on this 21st day of May. And folks, this is Pledge Week, Pledge Week, Pledge Week. And normally, we already have someone pledged usually before we even get on the air, but not tonight. So this is your big opportunity, what you've been waiting for, to be the first to pledge out there. So go ahead, and you can give us a call at 216-901-0933. Or the credit card line is 888-281-1110. Now, way back there, answering the call. These men answer the call. Literally, they answer the call for America to keep her free. And they're in the phone booth back there. And that's Eric and Carl tonight. And then here, we have wandering from room to room. Mm-hmm. None other than, she hasn't even made a cackle here tonight. The office marm, Little Lisa Hickman.
7: Good evening, everyone.
6: And here, well, you know, you remember that song out there? Let's see if I remember the lyrics. They call him Spunky Bunky. That's right, man. They call him Spunky Bunky.
8: Is that Donovan? Was that Donovan who did that?
6: Could have been. There he is. Style. All right. And, he stays up all night wondering what I'm going to do to him the next day. And I wonder how they're going to get even. Anyhow, right here, live in my studio with my co-host, highly esteemed co-host, okay? And it's better to be redeemed than esteemed, but they're both right here. And that's Pastor Richard Lewis and the elder Randall Barkley.
9: Welcome, everybody.
10: Good evening, everybody. God bless.
6: Yep, we have a lot to get through tonight. So the title of the message this week was, let me go, so it comes right out of 2 Thessalonians chapter 2. That day shall not come except there come a falling away first. And we've been going through a lot of scripture on this, but today we're going to pick it up. And because it's talking about all of the things, that end times, the signs of the end times, of course, one of the things that's very prevalent today is anti-Semitism. Boy, you wouldn't believe some of the hate mail we get calling me a Zionist because, you know, because I believe in supporting Israel, right? But, you know, people out there, they don't know what a Zionist is. The word Zion simply means Israel. That's the name for Israel. Mm-hmm. A Zionist is one that supports Israel. Now, throughout Scripture, last night we read a portions of the daughters of Zion. Those are the Israel, the Jewish people that rebelled against God, and how he dealing with them, and then those that were obedient to God, and how he deals with them. So they're both Zion. They're both Zion. But, you know, and I don't think today a lot of people can make a distinction between the two. You have the communist Jews out there today that are anti-Christ, mm-hmm. the anti-God, actually. And they're probably the most anti-Semitic people I've ever met are Jews. They are a former, you know, they've come out and fallen away from the faith. And so, anyhow, what is going on in the country today with this movement against Israel, you know, here's what I found out from the Bible. The Bible tells me that God has said, keep your hands off Israel. I'll judge Israel. I'll take care of Israel. Don't go against, don't judge now. Israel, we've talked about that before. Today is a very, very rebellious nation. It always has. They're stiff-necked people.
7: Mm-hmm.
6: And boy, have they paid a price for that, too, throughout the centuries.
7: Mm-hmm.
6: But God says that he will judge them. That and listen, if God tells me to keep my hands off, I'm going to do that, okay? Mm-hmm. I'm going to listen to him. You see, I've seen what happens to people that decide they want to stand up on their hind legs and fight God. It doesn't end well for them, does it?
7: Okay. Yeah.
6: And so, anyhow, just like America, America's a very sinful. Israel and America, all the nations today, all of them, I don't think there's one legitimate, that there's one nation on earth today that's in obedience to the Word of God. I don't think there's any.
7: Mm. Yeah.
6: And so, that's why we have what we have out there.
7: Yeah.
6: But anyhow, we're going to pick it up because we're looking at the signs of the end times, the signs of the end times. And we're going to come to a really big one tonight, and that is in Daniel chapter 12, starting with verses 1 through 4. So let's go ahead. Randy, you want to read? We'll take it verse at a time. Go ahead with verse 1.
10: And at that time shall Michael stand up, the great prince, which standeth for the children of thy people. And there shall be a time of trouble such as never was since there was a nation, even to that same time. And at that time, thy people shall be delivered, every one that shall be found written in the book.
6: So what is Michael? He's the archangel. Mm-hmm. What is special about him, would you say?
10: He's a warrior angel. He has great power.
6: Well, in fact, we see that he's the second highest ranking angel. Mm-hmm. Under Lucifer himself was the highest ranking. but he was assigned to the nation of Israel. His assignment was the nation of Israel. Okay? And so here, and the time shall come when Michael stand up, the great prince which standeth for the children of thy people, and there shall there was a nation even to the same time, and in that time the people shall be delivered, every one that shall be found written in the book. Now, first of all, what time is he talking about? He's talking about a time of great trouble. What is that? It's called the tribulation period. Yeah. Okay. And so he's going to stand up during that time, and who are the people that are written in the book? Is this just Israel is written in the book? What is the purpose of the tribulation period? Twofold. One, it is the purification of the wife of God, if you read Hosea, which is Israel, the nation of Israel. The second is judgment on the Gentile nations.
7: Mm-hmm.
6: Okay, so here, what happens prior to the tribulation, because the Bible is not in chronological order, so just right. Prior to the tribulation period, something happens.
10: Would you be referring to the rapture event?
6: Right.
10: Yeah.
6: And
10: then the wicked one would be revealed, which would be the Antichrist.
7: Man of sin.
10: Yeah.
6: And so, you know, and he tells you, he refers it to as the apostasia in 2 Thessalonians chapter 2. And that apostasia has two parallel applications at the same time concerning the falling away. If you say the word apo means away from, apostasia means standing away. And so the application has, when it comes to the apostasia, the falling away of the nations, they're falling away from the faith. They're departing from the faith. That's what you have happening today.
7: Mm-hmm.
6: I went through the numbers of the churches, how many's how they have fallen away. Right now, less than 30% of the people in the United States attend church. 30%, okay, attend church, okay? That means 70% don't. Over 40% of the people in this country today say they have no religious affiliations. What does that tell you? Tell you there's a falling away, right?
10: Yeah.
6: Now, the other application for this is what means standing away from during the rapture takes place. The saints are standing away from the earth. They're standing away from the earth. So it has a dual application, and it's amazing, okay, how it would apply to that. But everything in the God's Word, the Bible, is amazing, isn't it?
10: Right.
7: Yeah. It is.
6: Yeah. And so...
7: Is this the Book of Life that's talking about in verse 1?
6: Yeah, because we know that because we go to verse 2, right?
7: Mm-hmm.
6: And many of them that sleep in the dust of the earth shall awake, some to everlasting life and some to shame and everlasting contempt. So when that happens, when the saints are awakened, we, the saints, those that are saved, immediately go to be with the Lord. They get caught up in the air. They're given glorified bodies in the air, okay? Now, the others, they have to wait. They wait for 1,000 years. They go to a place of torment, and they're there for 1,000 years before they have their white throne judgment.
10: Mm.
6: Once we get caught up into the air, we return to heaven with the Lord, to the third heaven,
10: mm-hmm.
6: and then we have the Bema Seat judgment, don't we?
10: Right.
6: Yeah. Okay, and so...
7: Now, that Bema Seat, is that a Greek transliteration? Because that's really not in the Bible. The word is not in the Bible.
6: Yeah.
7: What is that, a Greek translation?
6: It simply means the saints, the judgment of the saints.
7: I understand what it means. I've heard people use the Bema Seat, though, and some people have said, well, that's not in the Bible there. Well, the concept is...
10: Yeah.
6: Well, the word rapture is not in the Bible, but the concept is.
7: Where's the Bema? What is that, a Greek word, Bema?
6: Yeah, I believe it is, yeah.
7: Okay, I didn't know.
6: Mm-hmm. And so so then we go to the Bema Seat judgment. Then we go to heaven. Then we're ushered into the millennial kingdom.
10: Mm-hmm.
6: And so he goes on to say, and they that be wise shall shine as the brightness of the firmament, and they that turn away to righteousness as the stars forever and ever. So he's talking about those that are saved. Things go good for them, don't they?
10: Mm-hmm.
6: And so, I mean, getting to heaven, you can't beat that.
10: No, absolutely not.
6: Okay. And so then here we come. Now, this is where... I got to check, and I haven't been paying attention. Okay, we have Albert in Texas was the first to pledge tonight, right? 100. Thank you, Albert. Pardon? Oh, was it last night? No, that was last night. Okay. Tonight, let me see. The first was Sherry in Parma.
10: All right.
6: I believe I know that. She pledges 200. I believe I know that, Sherry. Okay. And then Hector in Michigan pledges 20. Thank you. 216-901-0933. The number again, folks, is 216-901-0933. I got to say it slow because people yell at me when I go too fast. So I got to say the credit card number is 888-281-1110. And so... The guys in the back are standing back. They look so sad when the phones are ringing.
10: Oh, man.
7: They're crying at the window.
6: Yeah. They just, I look through there and I see those little faces just looking, saying, when are the phones going to ring?
7: Pushed up against the glass, going, where are the calls?
6: Yeah. And then Style keep putting the horns up behind Lisa when she's sitting here.
7: Oh, no.
6: Yeah. Now that she knows that she's going to be totally self-conscious, right?
10: Oh, man.
6: Maybe I shouldn't have said anything. But I did. It's too late now, huh?
7: Too late. Too late.
6: Okay, here comes the big verse. Here comes the big verse, verse 4. But thou, O Daniel, shut up the words and seal the book, even to the time of the end. Many shall run to and fro, and knowledge shall be increased. Now, we're seeing this today.
10: Yeah.
6: This, what happened right now, we're seeing, we're living on the unsealing of the book. He sealed up the book to the time of the end, and the time of that end is here now. It's the last part of the sixth dispensation period.
10: Yeah.
6: And so what else happens at this time? The scripture says there'll be a famine in the land, not of bread and water, but of the word of God. And people will search all over it, but they won't be able to find it, because why? They're not searching in the right place, are they? Okay. And they're not searching in the right spirit for the word of God. Now, have, you know, when I was, this could only happen today, what is happening. It couldn't have happened 50 years ago, 60 years ago. You know, I remember when I was in the military, the computers we had when I first went in were the size of refrigerators. I mean, the size of refrigerators.
10: Yeah.
6: And they, well, Richard, you remember, you were in the day. They talked
7: same
6: about
7: time.
6: The big this technology, man. This was
7: right.
6: This was something. Okay, now had we known what, if we had known the future and told back then about all the functions of this little smart aleck phone here,
10: right?
6: They'd have said you can never put that in one little phone. It just couldn't be done. That was, you just couldn't do that. But so now we see technology, we see knowledge. Now you notice what it says. It says, shut up the words of the seal, words and seal the book, even to the time of the end. Now, many shall run to and fro. Boy, do we see people running to and fro across this planet today. And knowledge shall be increased. Okay. So, knowledge and information aren't necessarily the truth, are they? You can have a lot of knowledge, and a lot of things, but it's not necessarily, you know. But so what we're seeing, when I was back in the 50s in that, back, they said that knowledge would be doubled about every 50 years. It would be doubled information. Today, it's every couple hours. It's every couple of hours. Information is doubled every couple of hours. Okay. So this could only happen in the days we're living in now. This could have not have happened at any other time throughout history, huh?
10: No.
6: And so, here, I want you to go over to Amos chapter 8.
10: Okay.
6: In Amos chapter 8, verses 11 through 14. Go ahead, Randy.
10: All right, 11 through 14. Behold, the days come, saith the Lord God, that I will send a famine in the land, not a famine of bread, nor a thirst for water, but of hearing the words of the Lord. And they shall wander from sea to sea, and from the north even to the east. They shall run to and fro to seek the word of the Lord, and shall not find it. In that day shall the fair virgins and the young men faint for thirst. They that swear by the sin of Samaria and say, thy God, O Dan, liveth, and the manor of Beersheba liveth, even they shall fall and never rise up again.
6: And so we're seeing this. Has this had more than one application? Has it happened in the past? Where you've seen that?
10: Yeah, we've definitely had a famine for the word before. The exact period is slipping my mind, but there was a period where I remember every man would do what was right in his own eyes. I believe that was one of the periods.
6: Well, he was talking to the nation of Israel here. For over 1,900 years, the land of Israel, that land stood desolate. There wasn't anything there. Wasn't any people there. Okay? There wasn't anybody spreading the word of God. You just had the nomads out there. So that took place then, mm-hmm. and then all the way up to, up to the early 1900s, where people started going back. In fact, you know, when it was, 1948 when it became a nation again.
10: Mm-hmm. Yeah.
6: But today, again, we're seeing, now two things are happening simultaneously in the country today. We're seeing this famine of the Word of God. We're seeing this great falling away. At the same time, we're seeing a movement led by young men. The young men in this country are going back. There's a revival taking place. But the problem is it's more to do with feelings. There's the, you know, this, and that's good. I mean, but there's, they're not founded on the rock. It's got to be, what I'm saying by that is, you know, the Bible tells us that we are to hold fast. He tells you in Jude, and he tells you there in 2 Thessalonians, to hold fast to the traditions of the apostles. Conduct church like they have, singing hymns, praising God, using church equity, you know. People are wanting to get away from that. Like Rick Warren's, you know, when he was saying, instructing the people, when he was sending these young pastors starting his churches, get rid of the hymns, get rid of all the old hymns, you know, bring in rock bands, change things. Don't be dressing, don't, you know, change your dress, don't dress up for church. What he was telling, everything he was telling the people to do was exactly the opposite of what Scripture was telling them, but they didn't know any better. Because Rick had a way of twisting the Scripture. And of course, things didn't end well for him for doing that. And the last couple of verses around 9 and 10 in 2 Timothy chapter 3 says, said exactly what happened to Rick, but their time will come to an end, okay, mm-hmm. on that here. And so here we're...
7: But you think the young people today, right now, are pulling away from some of these things, or are they going closer to it?
6: Now, there's a movement, it's like a revival movement, going back to the Lord, such a thing like with Charlie Kirk.
7: Yeah.
6: And this is, and a lot of your... Remember, today... A lot of your football games, instead of taking a knee, they're praying, okay? And they're boldly praying, okay? Ohio State had Bible studies, prayer meetings there before and after the games, which is, these are really good things that's happening. I just recently in Australia, at a beach, and it's Australia, where you had thousands gathered, they, over 1,000 people at one time received Christ, and they were baptized right there in the ocean.
7: Wow.
6: At one time there. And so, two things are happening, but God gave us this word. It's the greatest source of wisdom and knowledge in existence. It'd be a good idea if you abide by it, okay? And that's what we need to do. We need to get the younger people to understand, you know, to stand upon the rock, to build their foundation upon the rock, you know. The zeal is there, and that's the good part, okay? Because we're going to... Do you know what the fastest-growing church in this country is today? That's a huge decline. The fastest-growing church today is the Church of Satan.
10: Mm.
6: The church that is becoming, literally becoming the Church of the Democratic Party today. The Church of Satan, more and more, are moving that way.
7: I've seen a lot of requests for Bibles, so I'm encouraged in that recent. People actually ask for them. So
6: over the years, we've sent out thousands and thousands and thousands to the prisons and jails. We'll be back after this.

0: heroes, and we need to remember our servicemen right now that are over there in Iran and the area there. And here, you know, they're reporting out there that, of course, we've heard this before, that Trump says they've reached a deal, that the White House has reached a deal with Iran. Of course, Iran is notorious for doing that and then going back on it.
1: Mm-hmm.
0: I think this time, I don't think they're going to do it this time, maybe, but Trump is set in a position, it's like having a great big sword over their head right now. And if you would notice what Trump's been talking about, how Iran was so much better off since they took all their leaders off, since they took their leaders out. Those are bad. We took all their leaders out. Mm-hmm. He keeps repeating that. He's sending a little esoteric message there to, and he says that we know where they're all at. Okay, we know where they're all at in Israel. So we'll see. Maybe this for real this time. If it's for real, that would be wonderful, huh?
1: Yeah, if it lasts. So
0: yeah, we'll see. But anyhow. I saw oil prices have started to drop, but apparently they didn't go down. They said they were supposed to hit 90, but they're right now around 97 a barrel, the lowest. They did hit 107, but now they're between, 97 and 105 a barrel. That's what it's tallying right now. So anyhow, folks, we need Gala in Indiana. In Texas, pledges 50. Thank you, Gayla. Boy, folks, we need to hear from you. The numbers are 216-901-0933. Or credit card line is 888-281-1110. We're in a very hard spot, as we've been telling you, folks. You know, we had 2 months where we lost a day that's full 20%. We really got behind, and we've been fighting and scratching to make it up. We've been bringing the message of the gospel for half a century out there. We have many people said that sinner's prayer over the years. Folks, if it had been just one, it would have been worth it. We've been part of saving over 24,000 babies from abortion, folks. Richard here goes back with us a long time. He knows that we stood up to the corrupt courts. Very few out there today, and sometimes you end up going to jail, and we've done that, okay? For preaching the gospel, for obeying God rather than man. We're doing what pastors are supposed to do. The pastors are supposed to say to these corrupt judges and the corrupt politicians, thus saith the Lord God, okay? Yeah. And here, but the prissy preachers are afraid. They'll tell you that they fear God, but they really fear man in their actions. You know, they'll say one thing with their mouth, but their actions show you another. But we hold true. We really do believe the word of God. And all of those years and 50 years, folks, we have never stood down. We've never stepped away from you. We've always been there. We've always told you, bringing you messages. We've had many of you were able to not take the kill shot because of the papers we sent out and giving you an exemption from that. But right now we need you. None of us make any money. None of us take a salary. For all these years, we're working. Everyone here tonight volunteers their time. We don't get paid for this. We do it because the cause is a righteous cause. And folks, above and beyond our time, and when we don't mind doing it. We're not doing it because we're great, better people than others. We're doing it because it's the right thing to do. And again, we really need your help tonight. So, we're going to have Randy is going to lead us off in a prayer. Now, here's one thing that will help a lot. If you pray with Randy, there's much, much power in prayer. Mm-hmm. If you'll pray with Randy, this will help us a lot. Maybe you're not able to help us at this point, but others are. So pray with Randy. Wanted to remind you real quick, we've got that CD, the Judgment Train CD, one of the original old songs, and we've got the Bible Answer Book. 25, we ask a donation of 25 for each or both for 40. Randy, go ahead and, well, let's see. Daniel in California pledges 70. Thank you, Daniel.
2: All right.
0: Go ahead, Randy.
2: Amen. Father God, we just come before you. We just want to say thank you, thank you, thank you, Father God, for how you have just so many times before, how you have come through, Lord God. You have never, ever failed, Lord God. And we lift up prayers to you right now. Even the fact that Daniel just called in and pledged 70, Father, that's actually where my spirit is in the book of Daniel, Father God. And I'm reminded of Daniel and how he prayed. And Father God, the Bible says that the answer was dispatched from the moment he prayed, but he withstood. There were forces that were fighting to stop that, that answer, that message from coming. And Michael the Archangel had to be called on in order to fight and to be able to get that message through. So we know that we battle in the spirit here, Father God. So many times there are issues with the airwaves, people being able to hear, but also sometimes the enemy can come in and just put a slumber, I believe, on people's minds or hearts. And Father God, we're asking you to lift that tonight, Lord God, that Father, you said that my sheep, they hear my voice and another they would not follow, that they might hear, Father God, you speaking tonight, Father God, because this is, as Pastor has said, this is a righteous cause. And sometimes people are looking, well, how can I help? How can I do anything? Well, by pledging and keeping these airways open and this message of the gospel coming and other critical information, you're helping to support the kingdom of God. And so, Father God, we pray again that the hearts of your people would be touched, Lord God. We pray that the airways and phone lines and everything would work properly, Lord God, but most of all, we ask that the generosity of your people, Lord God, that they would give, Father God, knowing that there's no greater investment. We have these earthly investments, but the word already talks about rust and moths and decay and different things that could happen. Even those investments could be stolen or lost, but Father,

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3: Or Tina Peters. They're not those, not one of those Democrats out there are worthy to tie her shoes, and they're not. Why? You know, I would love to be able to get that whole state house and set it locked in a room where they couldn't get away, preach them heaven sweet hell hot to their hair caught on fire. You know? That's what they. Okay, so Peters was a Gold Star mother, in poor health, and had been wrongly serving a 9-year sentence after her 2024 conviction. Concerning breach of Mesa County voting system. They lied. They committed the crime. She did not. And everyone and anyone that says that's not true is a liar, and there's not a bit of truth in them. Okay? In fact, President Trump trying to commute her sentence, but he couldn't because he's federal and she's state. Okay? Polls reduced her sentence last week, and arguing the punishment did not fit the offense. In a statement following their decision, Peter said, She had made mistakes, but planned to support causes of election integrity upon her release. I made some mistakes for those. I am sorry. 5 years ago, I misled the Secretary of State when allowing a person to gain access to county voting equipment. That was wrong. I have learned and grown during my time in prison. But that was her job, though, you know. And she might have done a little bit, but she exposed the corruption. She exposed so much corruption. Peters, a whistleblower of fallen Navy and the mother of a fallen Navy SEAL. So, praise the good Lord for that. You have an article there, Richard?
4: Yes. This says, Texas and Florida just lost their crown as America's rush to this red state. South Carolina has overtaken Texas and Florida as America's fastest growing relocation destination on the per capita basis. Fox News reports that data from the IRS shows Americans continuing to flee high tax blue states for lower cost conservative strongholds. The Palmetto State added more than 59,000 new residents from other states between 2022 and 2023, equal to just over 1% of its total population and the highest migration rate of the nation. The figure also shows an economic boost accompanies the population influx. South Carolina gained roughly 29,000 new tax filings and more than $4.1 billion in income as new arrivals brought spending power with them. So that's South Carolina is a beautiful state, too. I'm glad people are waking up to that.
3: Well, you know, yeah, it is. Not only that, but they just passed what they redistricted. Like what the Democrats have done, and the Republicans are learning now. They're starting to learn, and you know what Trump has taught them is that you can win, okay, if you'll stand up and fight. And you know there was, you had the people, all of those people that voted against Trump, the rhinos. There was like so far Trump is running, and as far as endorsement goes. He's running 30 for 30. I think it's with 33. Well, do you know the exact number of their style? Okay, I think it's 33. Everyone that he endorses won their elections now. And the good news is those eight that stood against him wanted to vote, eight rhinos that voted to impeach Trump, they're all gone. They've all lost, so... That is good news. So, you know, you hate traitors. You just can't. Yeah. I have no tolerance

0: perpetrators at all. None at all. And that's what we have. And this is why I feel so many of those in the media, supposed to be conservatives for years, okay, now that not only have they turned on you know, Israel, now they've turned on Trump, too. What are they going to turn on next? You know, they're going to go anti-life next? Okay. And so the only one that knows is look at see him in there. He's shaking his head, but he's I don't know. Should I turn him loose or is he gonna mess up again? I don't know. His face is. Go ahead. You want to? Yeah.
1: Thomas Massey lost as well, Pastor.
0: Yeah, Massey was he was another one of those who voted to impeach Trump.
1: Yeah,
2: I don't think he did.
0: Yeah, he did.
2: Okay, well, he also voted to release the Epstein files, and we're still in violation of that. We're still breaking the law. I don't understand what a traitor means. If being more conservative than MAGA is a traitor, then yeah, he's a traitor. If having a guy who beats Massey in Kentucky, who got zero backing from Kentucky, and all of his endorsements from outside of the state wins, then sure, it's easy to buy and pay for politicians. We did that three times over. Cool. The guy who's in power has the power. Yeah, that's what we saw. The guy who gets a pack from out of our country to pay for state representatives to get elected, then yeah, he's going to win.
0: All right. The votes he got were not from people outside the states. Those were people in Kentucky in the primary. The people that live there have to vote. If they still do it that way, of course.
2: So election fraud doesn't exist anymore.
0: Okay.
2: Nothing can be bought and paid for on this ticket, not this one.
0: All right.
2: When it's the liberals, it's bought and paid for, but not no, conservatives can't buy and pay for anything, despite the same backers being behind both of them.
0: We're losing him. Okay, let me ask you, what is a woman? We're gonna see how far it's going.
2: Oh, it's crazy. No, I know anatomy. That's awesome, but I guess, you know, I'm a crazy unbeliever because I don't, you know, have to support everything the Republican Party does.
0: Uh-oh.
2: That must be what it is. Having independent thoughts a bad thing in today's day and age. It's either red or blue, and you die for the country or you hate the country.
0: Well, and you know, we hear people all the time saying, why does everything have to be white or black with you? Why can't it be gray? You know, the Lord Jesus said, they're either with us or against us. There's no in between. Yeah, and so we hold to that. You're on one side or the other. And, you know, people that are called moderates, they right in the middle, they get shot at from both sides. You need to, you're yay to be yay, you're nay to be nay.
2: Oh, I'm not a moderate. I'm an American. I don't believe in two-party system just like George Washington didn't. That's about as far back as you can go in terms of nationalism.
0: Well, how many parties do you believe in?
2: There is no party that represents the American citizen right now.
0: So you want a dictatorship, huh?
2: Absolutely not. I want a fair and free election that's not run by two parties controlled by PACs.
0: Okay. What did you think of Joseph Stalin?
2: Okay. No, I don't like Joseph Stalin because he was a dictator and killed people. He also plunged his country into endless war.
0: Prejudice.
2: Who was also betrayed by the people around him.
0: All right.
2: I don't like communism. That doesn't mean I like other forms of oppressive government in their place.
0: I better stop him before I get taken off the air.
1: Somebody rattled the cage of Spunky.
0: Wait, Spunky's going out there. Oh, all righty. Christopher Rufo's, well, let's see what Spunky has to say about this. Christopher Rufo says California fraud is stealing taxpayer money on a scale that makes Minnesota look like child's play. Oh, we said this. Folks, we told you this 5 years ago. We were telling you what was going on. All right, here. The fraud scandal and resulted in billions being stolen from the American taxpayer in Minnesota is just the tip of the iceberg when it comes to fraud on a national scale. Conservative author and activist said in a podcast released Wednesday, and while revelations about Minnesota's scandal ended the political career of Governor Tim Walz, another Democratic governor making national headlines is far worse. Yeah, I would say that, I don't know, what would you, how do you, would you compare the two of them, between, Walsh is a clown, you know, I could see him in a clown outfit, you know, just picture him saying some dumb things. The only other guy that was dumb enough to say, yes, we're going to put tampons in boys' bathrooms was, guess who? Newsom in California. So the two of them did the same thing, okay? And you see, that wasn't a smart thing. No, I'm not going to ask Tyler about that, about the tampons in the bathrooms, because he'll think I'm closed-minded if I'm against that. Okay, but anyhow.
3: I don't think he would want tampons in the men's bathroom either.
1: Pastor, I think you just offended the clown saying that Walsh should be in a clown suit.
0: Oh, yeah. All the clowns are going to get me now. Yeah. And while revelations about Minnesota scandal ended the political career of Tim Walz, another Democratic governor making national headlines is far, far worse. The Manhattan Institute, Christopher Rufo, said the scale of it in the state of California is just another level entirely. He said, according to the New York Post, in fact, he said it makes Minnesota's massive fraud look like child's play. Rufo was speaking on Pod Force One, a podcast hosted by New York Post columnist Miranda Devine. Minnesota's fraud has been largely centered in the state's large Somali community, but in Newsom's California, the potential for theft has attracted global elements, individuals from all walks of life, all nationalities, even parts of the country have recognized the California government as essentially open to business defraud schemes, Rufo said, according to the New York Post report. But there's also an ethno-political element, Rufo said. According to the newspaper, and you can see certain populations, for example, the Americans or the Armenians in Southern California that seem to be perpetuating the fraud at a huge scale. He goes on to say, Rufo has an established track record of uncovering misuse of public funds. In 2023, the revelations about Texas Children's Hospital in Houston allegedly falsified Medicaid records to fund sex change surgeries and hormone treatments for children sparked an investigation by Texas Attorney General Ken Paxton and eventually forced a settlement. Last year, in wake of the fires and the devastation in Los Angeles, he publicized the Los Angeles Fire Department internal documents that showed how the department's commitment to diversity, equity, and inclusion pushed disaster recovery to the bottom of the department's priority. That is unbelievable. Earlier this month in Manhattan Institute City Journal, he blew the whistle on California spending $189 million in taxpayer money on computer tablets that the state's prisoners are using to view pornography. I'm just going to stop there. I don't want to read anymore. I mean, it's bad. It's waste and fraud. And so,
2: hey, Pastor, real quick. I double-checked. Massey voted against impeaching Trump both times. So, no, he did not vote to impeach Trump ever.
0: Hey, you know what? I take issue with that because I've heard that I've read article after article where he said he has.
2: Well, don't believe everything you see.
0: Okay. Well,
2: that's the lying news media for you.
0: Well, I don't know if I can believe Spunky.
2: I just pulled it from the official reports and voting. So.
0: All righty. So then, who were the Republicans that voted to impeach Trump?
2: I can figure that out when we come back from break.
0: Yeah, okay. I know one of them. I know one of them for sure, unless they've changed that too. Okay.
3: By the way, 216-901-0933. Call in.
0: 888-281-1110. Folks, we really need to hear from you. We really do. I mean, really. We'll be back after this with more. A whole lot more. Don't go away. More to come.

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9: And I got the list for the Senate from the seven Republicans in Senate as well.
10: Okay, so
9: this is the second impeachment, 2021. This is House Republicans Liz Cheney, Adam Krizger, Dan Newhouse, Dave Velato, Peter Meyer, Fred Upton, Jamie Herrera-Butler, John Carco, Anthony Gonzalez, and Tom Rice. Of the Senate trial, Mitt Romney, Susan Collins, Lisa Murkowski, Ben Sasse, Pat Toomey, Richard Burr, and Bill Cassidy.
10: That was the first one. What about the second?
9: That was 2021.
10: Okay. All righty. Let me see. 216-901-0933 or 888-281-1110. Reckoning, for news, Newsom, GOP rep introduces bill to force California to repay past due COVID-era unemployment loans. They're not going to get it. I mean, he owes billions of dollars on this. He started a railroad. Or a train, one of those super high...
11: Nothing to show for it. And he spent, what, how many? Billions?
10: Yeah.
11: And nothing to show for it.
10: Yeah. Well, and there, and they had, what was it, Medicaid fraud there in Minnesota of $9 billion, $9 billion. Virtually every one of those people... from Somalia, virtually every single Somalian, kids, parents were all on welfare, every single one of them. And these people that were all on welfare, many of them were driving not Rolls Royce, but Mercedes-Benz.
11: Wow.
10: And Lincolns, living the high life off the taxpayers' dollars. And bringing back suitcases, literally suitcases of money going through the airports. And they allowed them to take suitcases of money from here back to Somalia. But I understand right now that, what is her name? Ilhan? Yeah.
12: Omar?
10: Yeah, Omar is under some very, very strong investigation. They got a lot of evidence enough to, I think they're going to deport her. All right. Let's see. We have Claudia. In Illinois, pledges 100. Thank you, Claudia. And Paul here in Ohio pledges 50. Thank you, Paul. Again, 216-901-0933, 888-281-1110. You have an article there, Randy.
7: Yes. America's largest grid operator warns of power rationing as data center demands spirals. America's largest power grid operator admits the system is failing under surging AI-driven demand and shrinking reliable energy sources. Data centers face deliberate power cuts during peak demand as the grid prioritizes residential users over energy-hungry tech infrastructure, permitting delays in fossil fuel plant retirements have doubled construction timelines, leaving the grid unable to meet exploding electricity needs. PJM's proposed differential reliability plan would ration power, risking economic instability and driving businesses to more stable energy markets. Experts warn that without urgent policy reforms and fast-tracked energy projects, blackouts and grid collapse could become the new normal. The warning signs have been flashing for years, but now the nation's largest grid operator is openly admitting what many feared. America's power infrastructure is on the brink of failure. PJM Interconnection, which manages electricity for 67 million people across 13 states, just released a report outlining a future where data centers, those energy-hungry engines of AI, cloud computing, and digital surveillance, may see their power deliberately cut during peak demand. The reason? A perfect storm of soaring consumption, retiring fossil fuel plants, and bureaucratic permitting delays that have crippled the new energy development. Who gets power and who doesn't? PJM's most controversial proposal is what it calls differential reliability, a polite term for rationing. Under this plan, residential customers and existing businesses would be shielded from blackouts, while new large load users, particularly data centers, would face curtailment first when demand spikes. The logic is cold but clear. If the grid can't keep up, someone has to lose access. Global data center power demand is expected to nearly double by 2030, according to S&P Global. AI alone is a voracious consumer, with new model requiring exponentially more energy to train and run. Yet PJM solution essentially punishes innovation by making these critical facilities second-class citizens on the grid, a bandage on a bullet wound that could backfire if businesses start fleeing to regions with more stable power supplies. And then lastly, it says the Trump administration frustration? The frustration is palpable even within, this is a wake-up call for energy independence. The frustration is palpable even when the industry, Bill Furman, CEO of American Electric Power, one of the largest utilities in PJM territory, recently warned that the grid's operator's slow-moving processes give him little confidence these problems will be resolved soon. If something isn't done now, I expect we could still be having the same conversations in 10 years. He may be right. America cannot afford to accept scarcity as a new normal. The solution is to cut red tape, fast-track new power plants, including next-generation nuclear and clean fossil fuels, and ensure energy policy serves the people first. PJM's report is a flashing red alert. The question is whether policymakers will act before the lights start going out.
10: All right, I've got an announcement to make, and that is here. Tactical Civics. Now, Tactical Civics is a very, very good thing, okay? Taking America back one county at a time, and This has been growing and growing and growing, and Tactical Civics wants to take us back to where we once again have a standing militia the way the Constitution told us demands we have. Taking America back one county at a time, do you think that there are too many criminals and not enough public servants in our government? Yeah, I think so. Do you think that the criminals and need consequences and the servants need supervision? Yes, I think so. Do you think that somebody should do something about it? Yes, I think so. So then join us to learn about the peaceful and lawful and permanent solution. And Tactical Civics, Introduction to Tactical Civics Seminar, that's Wednesday, May 27th at 7:30 p.m. at the Ransom Sage Farm at 505 Center Street in Chardon, Ohio. That's the Ransom Sage Farm, 505 Center Street in Chardon, Ohio. It really took off fast. It kind of seems like it's kind of slowed down somewhat, the movement. But people are getting more. I think with Trump in office, they don't feel as much of a need as they did under Biden. People were in a panic because they were coming after Christians left and right. So, alrighty, that announcement's made. Now, I wanted to talk about this because you talk about the power grid. Mm-hmm. It's a little different now because I think when the grid goes down, that it worked. You remember when we talked about that earlier, when it went down there and it started right here in Northeast Ohio, caused a blackout across the whole country.
11: Mm-hmm.
10: Something happened then, and what happened was generator sales soared. Yeah. And like in the neighborhood that I live in, just about everybody's got a generator, you know. Mm. I think more houses that have them than, of course, you know, we're out there in the country, but, and I think you're seeing more and more of that in the cities too, more people. So if that does happen, I don't think it's going to be as bad because, you know, if it's in the wintertime and it's a matter of having heat in the house, you know, the neighbors can always come over, people bring their neighbors over or relatives over. But I'm seeing more and more people out there today with generators. So anyhow, that's what I think about that.
11: Yeah, it's a real problem, though. You mentioned something with your announcement about public servants. I don't think we have public servants anymore, do we? None of those people in Washington think they're public servants.
7: No.
11: Nobody in any of these government positions think they're a public servant.
7: Mm-hmm.
11: They think we're the servants, and we have to answer to them.
10: Well, yeah, definitely give that opinion nowadays. You're right about it. But you know whose fault that is? It's the fault we let them get away with it. And it's the people, you know, again, it goes back. You know, everything goes back to what the Bible says, right? Would you agree that the answers are here?
11: Oh, absolutely. Okay. I think the answer's in there.
10: So where does it say judgment begins?
7: The house of God.
10: And where does it begin in that house? In the pulpit.
7: Yeah.
10: That's where it goes. That's where it all starts, right there. And we needed bold men of God. There's where we failed. We failed the Lord there in that area, big time.
11: Yeah, but this money situation has got out of hand. And with these special interest groups and these PACs and that, it's ridiculous to listen to somebody going for an office that they're going to make maybe, $200,000 a year at, and they're spending millions to get into that office?
10: Well, there's a reason they're spending millions to get into that office. When they get into, they can Nancy Pelosi.
11: Well, yeah, but I mean, that's not just Democrats or it's Republicans doing the same thing. People are getting rich by going to Washington. That doesn't even make sense. It doesn't even line up with anything with our government.
10: Well, first of all, It wasn't that way in the beginning. This, no. You did not become a politician for life, right? They served terms, and that's what we should have that today. It shouldn't be, I would say, and some of it, I think, would be on merit, too, what you've done in office, you know. But a term for a congressman, I don't think, should be more than, I would say, 3 terms at the most. Really, should be 2 terms, 4-year term. Yeah. Oh, well, no, wait, they have 2-year terms, no. So I would say...
11: Well, if they limit the president with so many terms, mm-hmm. there's no reason that they, Congress should not be limited.
10: I would limit the Senate to 2 terms. There's 6 years, that would be 12 years. That's plenty. It's more than enough time. I would limit the Congress to 4 terms. That's 8 years, okay? That's more than enough time, okay? That's what I would do.
11: Because, but, not to be able to allow them to straddle and go back and forth, you know, move from Congress to the Senate or whatever.
10: Yeah, they do that. They go back and forth, yeah. Don't they? Okay, but some of them, they go from, even former governors run for Senate. You know, they go from being a governor to a senator, yeah. or whatever. So,
11: well, look at, President Biden, he was in government his whole life.
10: Yeah.
11: His whole adult life, he was in government. How, that's not healthy for our country, whoever it is.
10: Alrighty, 216, the phone lines have kind of stalled, 216-901-0933. Phone lines aren't ringing.
11: You know, if we're not careful, we could solve all the problems of the government right here.
10: Yeah.
11: Just figuring all this out.
10: If there was a way we could make them listen to us, huh?
7: Yeah.
10: I've actually dreamt that I was able to go into a session there of Congress when they were gathered and lock the doors. And then preach to them right from God's word, the Bible, what God, thus saith the Lord God. They've gotten so far away from God, okay? And he tells you, somebody read Hosea chapter 4, verse 6, somebody to me, the entire verse. Randy's going to show everybody he can read.
11: He's got his...
7: Hosea 4 and 6.
10: Right.
7: My people are destroyed for for lack of knowledge. Because thou hast rejected knowledge, I will also reject thee, that thou shalt be no priest to me, seeing thou hast forgotten the law of thy God. I will also forget thy children.
10: And that's exactly what's happening today in our country there.
7: Yeah.
10: And so... If we could get people, and I've been preaching this, you've been here for over half a century. If we could just go back to the Bible, go back to the Word of God. Mm-hmm. See, here, it kind of works out this way. I figured this out a long time ago. See, God has no problems, right? See, we have no answers. And a lot of problems. God has no problems and all the answers.
11: Mm-hmm.
10: So that's why we need to go to Him, right?
11: Amen.
10: If people could figure that out, and that's why. The other thing, the one thing I preached more, I think, than anything else was making your salvation sure. People just don't get it. You know, when you read Matthew 7, where it talks about many are called, but few are chosen. Many come, but few enter.
11: Mm-hmm.
10: That should put the fear of God. That should send a shiver down your spine. It should send a shiver down your spine. And then over in Peter, when it says, if the righteous barely are saved, the righteous, mm-hmm. then, that should put a shiver down people's spine.
7: Right.
10: But it's like, well... I'm looking around, I don't really see God, so he probably is not watching me, right? I mean, you get the mindset of people out there today. Yeah. That's the response. Folks, we need to hear from you.
7: Yes.
10: A credit card 888-281-1110 or 216-901-0933. This is we have less than 10 hours in a week to raise enough to stay on for a whole month. And airtime is very expensive, very expensive out there today. And ask yourself this, what one radio station do you know of in a time of an emergency would come and tell you exactly what's happening, to tell you the truth, that would not back down, not be silenced by government? As long as we have the air, the breath, we would be speaking it and preaching and telling you. And we've done that for 50 years. And that's why, I guess that's why we've been here. The Lord's kept us on for all these years. So, again, we need to hear from you. 216-901-0933 or 888-281-1110. Richard, would you lead the people in a prayer? Because we're in a tight spot here tonight. We're in a very tight spot.
11: Yes, let's go to our Heavenly Father. Dear Father God, we come before thy throne, and we just thank you, Lord, for the blessings you shower upon us. We thank you, Lord, for all the things that you give us and entrust in us to take care of. And we're just asking to lift up this program. Pastor Sanders has been working hard through the years, and he has enlightened a lot of people about a lot of events that goes on around, and he's talked about issues that aren't comfortable to a lot of people, but he'll talk about them because it's talking about the Word of God. And so, Lord, right now he needs funds to be able to keep this program on the air, keep it on the air on the many stations that he has around the country. And we would just ask, Heavenly Father, that you would touch the hearts of the ones that are listening. And for those that can afford it, for those that can give, Lord, we would just pray that you would move them to be able to donate to the program so that he can stay on the air. And so just touch those hearts, Lord, for those, even those that can only give a little bit or are moved, but they don't feel like they can give a huge amount, that's okay. Every little bit helps. And if we had 100 people dropping $10, it would be wonderful. So it's just whatever somebody is, if it's God is moving on you to give, Lord, we would just ask, Heavenly Father, that you would just draw those people to call, dial that number and just call and make that commitment to be able to send the money that needs to be for keeping this program on the air. Please, Lord, we would just ask to motivate those people. And for those that have already given, thank you so much. Thank you, Lord. Please bless them in a mighty way. And just guide them in all things. In Jesus Christ's name we pray. Amen.
10: Amen. Thank Amen. You. Randy in Illinois pledges 30. Thank you, Randy in Illinois. You know, we've been wanting justice. You know, we've seen so much injustice. And,
11: yes.
10: And, you know, there's some justice in, you know, what you're talking about, South Carolina. Betty Thompson lost his seat. That guy was corrupt as can be. J6ers, he lied at those hearings. I mean, just went after the Patriots, the J6ers Patriots. He lied and he lied and he lied. Well, he got districted out. He lost his seat there, and that's good. But these people, for what they did to the J6ers, you remember four people died there. Mm-hmm. They need to go to jail. But anyhow, here's some. I know there was just a mass arrest made, but in Minnesota, Feeding Our Future, Somali fraud mastermind Amy Bach, sentenced to over 41 years in prison here. The sentence handed down Thursday was over the role in a massive scheme that fraudulently billed taxpayers for tens of millions of meals that were never provided to low-income children during the pandemic. The fraud was centered in Minnesota's large Somali community and involved dozens of defendants. I got to stop here for just a minute because I have to laugh when I saw Tim Walz coming out there saying, we're going to find out, get behind the people behind this, and we're going to make sure that they pay for their crimes. Unbelievable, Walz, and now he's in big trouble.
11: Was he looking in the mirror when he was saying that?
10: Him and his attorney general and the mayor there are all in Minneapolis. Yeah. They're all in big trouble. I think you're going to see all of them going down. Anyhow, you know, this is not revenge. This is justice. We're so tired of seeing the way the Republicans brought charges against Democrats. Democrats sent Republicans to jail. You know, we're tired of seeing that. We're just tired of the corruption, period. Okay, Bob in Illinois places 35. Thank you, Bob. Okay, credit card 888-281-1110. Okay, 216-901-0933. The sentence it handed down Thursday was over her role in a massive scheme that fraudulently billed taxpayers for tens of millions of meals that were never provided to low-income children during the pandemic. The fraud was centered in Minnesota's large Somali community and involved dozens of defendants. Bach was, who founded Feeding Our Future, was convicted on March 2025 on multiple counts, including conspiracy, bribery, and wire fraud. She had been the central figure coordinating the operation that exploited relaxed federal rules during the COVID-19 emergency. The $250 million is of fraud here that took place. So I got to get the rest of this article here. It goes on to say, Walz and Ellison knew. Yes, they certainly did know. All foreigners involved must also be, when they have their picture. In a recent jailhouse interview, Bach explicitly stated she struggled to believe Representative Ihan Omar did not know what was happening. Bach claimed Omar's office repeatedly intervened to keep the lucrative waivers in place, allowing fraudulent billing to continue.
11: Wow.
10: There you go. Omar's name appeared in emails and messages entered as evidence during the trial. And she even filmed a promotional video at one of the key fraudulent sites, the Safari restaurant in Minneapolis, claiming it was serving thousands of meals a day. The Minnesota House Fraud Prevention and State Agency Oversight Committee has already concluded that Omar, along with Governor Tim Walz and Attorney General Keith Ellison, played critical roles in creating and enabling the fraud. The committee wrote a 32-page report. Feeding Our Futures is not only the nation's largest COVID area fraud scheme, but it also exposed the mismanagement and negligence of Minnesota's political elite. At least three leading Minnesota politicians, Walz, Ellison, and Omar, played critical roles in creating and establishing the Feeding Our Futures scheme. Their negligence and at times outright support for the fraudsters created a permission structure for future wrongdoers. The result was a climate where fraud expanded exponentially, and Minnesotans will be paying for this malfeasance for generations to come. All right.
11: Well, you can hardly even imagine that kind of fraud and that kind of money being lost.
10: Well, $9 billion, just $9 billion, just in welfare fraud alone. Anyhow, you've got an article there.
11: Yeah, sure. This is James O'Keefe is back with another undercover sting, and this time the cameras are rolling inside the president's own orbit. O'Keefe's media group released hidden camera video on Tuesday, identifying two individuals it described as White House insiders. Maxim Lott identifies a special assistant of the White House policy counsel, and Benjamin Liston identified as a budget analyst manager within the executive office of the president. The footage shows both men making candid remarks about how policy gets made, and Liston's case expressly sharply anti-Trump sentiments, including a line about needing to get rid of Trump.
10: You know, he's had that, you know, this is what I talk about, traitors. Yeah. You know, he's had that problem. He's been in a snake pit since he got in office.
11: Yeah.
10: He's always had those all around him, Barr and Comey, all of those that were willing to put a knife in his back.
11: Yeah.
10: And so that's what I mean by traitors. I mean, I have no tolerance for traitors at all. And so okay. The Jericho Center, that's May 23rd, at the that's Saturday, I believe, right?
11: 23rd?
10: Yeah, the Jericho Center, William J. Federer, he's America's historian, will be there. William Federer, a historically known speaker, best known author and president of American's Minute. Bill has written over and contributed over 30 books and frequent guests on television, radio, and podcasts. We put him on when he first got started. He used to be on the Shaken Nation tours with us. And so, folks, he's going to be here in our area in Warren, in Cortland, Ohio. And it's going to be at the Jericho Center at 2878 Warren Meadville Road. I've spoken there myself several times. Oh. Warren Meadville Road in Cortland, Ohio, 44410. Now, for reservations, you can call 330-638-2959. That's this Saturday, folks. So you better call tomorrow, 330-638-2959. Again, 330-638-2959. We'll be right back.

0: And again, right now we have approximately 25 minutes left. And folks, we are very, very short of our goal tonight. So 216-901-0933. Credit card line is 888-281-1110. Three times this week, I've pledged 1,000, and I wondered if I could get someone to pledge at least 1,000 to match me for at least one of those times this week. Wendy pledged 600. Can you get Wendy to pledge at least to match at least one of those pledges this week here? And so we're going to continue. Breaking, Trump endorses Paxton in Texas Senate Republican primary. Paxton responds. President Trump endorsed Ken Paxton in the Texas Senate Republican primary and passed up John Cornyn. Since neither candidate received more than 50% of the vote in March, there is a runoff election for the Republican Senate race. Trump previously said he would ask the candidate that he doesn't endorse to drop out of the race. On Tuesday, President Trump said Cornyn is a good man, but noted that Cornyn was not supportive of him when times were very tough. Trump's full statement. The highly respected Attorney General of Texas, Ken Paxton, is American first patriot, someone who has always been extremely loyal to me and our amazing MAGA movement, is running for the United States Senate to represent a place I love and won big, three times, with 6.4 million votes in 2024. I know Ken well. I've seen him tested at the highest and most difficult levels. He's a winner, and Ken is a strong supporter of terminating the filibuster, and very importantly, the SAVE Act, something which polls at 87% of the people. I can't believe you have 87% of the people, and the Democrats are out there blatantly. See, that's like admitting that you're for voter fraud when you ask, you don't want people to have an ID. You know, not only that, but what's her name just came out and said, AOC, that it's not constitutional not to allow non-citizens to vote.
1: She doesn't know the Constitution right. Any more than a two-year-old.
0: It's unbelievable.
1: Yeah.
0: Okay. Here you go. I know Ken will. Well, anyhow, there you go. Randy, you got an article there?
2: Yeah, knives and hatchets. It says $7 billion in suspiciously timed oil trades sparks insider trading fears. Analysis documented $7 billion in suspicious oil futures trades timed just before major U.S.-Iran announcements. Trades occurred across Brent, WTI, European diesel, and U.S. gasoline futures on four separate days. DOJ and CFTC investigations remain early with no conclusive evidence of criminal wrongdoing yet. Experts warn digital prediction markets create new insider profit opportunities. The case raises serious questions about market integrity and regulatory enforcement capacity. In a stunning revelation that reads more like a financial thriller than a news report, analysis have documented approximately $7 billion in suspiciously timed oil futures traded executed across four separate days in March and April, each occurring just 15 to 20 minutes before major U.S.-Iran diplomatic announcements that sent oil prices plunging. The trades spreading across Brent crude, West Texas Intermediate, European diesel, and U.S. gasoline futures on both the Intercontinental Exchange and the Chicago Mercantile Exchange have triggered investigations by the Department of Justice and the Commodity Futures Trading Commission. According to sources familiar with the probes, the inquiries remain in early stages with no conclusive evidence of criminal wrongdoing yet established. And it says the pattern is striking. On March 23rd, traders placed positions on 20,000 lots of Brent and WTI futures totaling roughly $2.2 billion between 10:49 and 10:50 GMT. Minutes later, at 11:05 GMT, President Trump announced on Truth Social a delay to planned strikes on Iranian power and energy infrastructure. Crude futures fell as much as 15%, marking one of the largest intraday drops on record. April 7th saw the second episode. Roughly $2.12 billion in oil and gasoline futures offloaded with a single 60-second window moments before Trump's surprise declaration of two-week ceasefire with Iran. Markets were deep in post-settlement hours at the time, a period of characteristically sparse activity that makes a dump of that scale all the more conspicuous.
0: All right, very good. Robert, and is that Michigan, pledges 500. Thank you, Robert. Right. That's our first 500 for the night. And, you know, I mentioned earlier here that, you know, I pledged three times 1,000 this week. What I didn't mention was here on Monday, you know, during the day before we even started here tonight, Doers of the Word Church, pledged, not only pledged, but Doers of the Word donated 6,000 just on that one day to this radio ministry. Folks, so when we talk about putting our mouth where our money's at, or our money where our mouth's at, we mean it here. Maureen in New York pledges 50. Thank you, Maureen. Can I get a match for Maureen? Can I get a match for Robert? Folks, again, those numbers are 216-901-0933, or the credit card line is 888-281-1110. I got to tell you this very quickly. PA Dem Senator assessment of the Democrat base is spot on. This is Senator John Fetterman is increasingly becoming a pariah within his own party. If you don't already know it, He is likely to lose re-election because Democrats in his state can't stand him, and there aren't enough Republicans and independents to save him. He's rejected this move, but switching parties isn't an option. For starters, he admits he wouldn't agree with the GOP on some major issues. Also, there's no way Pennsylvania Republicans would let him just take that slot in the next election. There will be a primary, and he'd lose. So he's going to do what he can do to make D.C. work. Guess who knew he would become the next Joe Manchin of the Senate, a Democrat who's reasonable? Fetterman has irritated his party by several issues, like Operation Epic Fury, border security, the ballroom, and others. But now he's concerned that his base

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3: We really need to pray. You need two things. So one of you fellows need to pray one more time that the Lord will help us. Well, you know what? I'll do that. And then you two need to give the invitation out there, because the time will come when none of what we're doing tonight will matter. The only thing will matter is the invitation. That time is going to come. It will happen. There's no way in this. No chance at all that won't happen. There's
4: guaranteed.
3: No chance.
4: Guaranteed.
3: Right. That the time will come when the only thing will matter to you is just standing with the Lord. But I want to pray one more time. Heavenly Father, Lord God, Lord, I can really say here after all of these years that we have run a good race. Lord, we have fought a good fight. We have kept the faith. We've never stood down. And Lord, right now, I can see times are, and I realize that at one time you could count the conservative radio programs like ours on one hand. But now there's so many, everybody out there has got a blog, so I realize that a lot of people are getting information. But Lord, we've been staying the course all of these years. Right now, Lord, we need your help, and we need the help of those folks out there that are listening. So, Father God, we just would ask that you would move their hearts, Lord. I don't know how many more years, but we know the Christ's return is imminent, and I know I can feel every day it's getting closer and closer, especially with what's happening now in the world with AI. So, Lord, if it be thy will, move their hearts that we would, again, we've got to pay that bill. And it's hard when we don't get support. This I ask in Jesus' name. Fellas, go ahead and give an invitation.
5: Okay, amen, amen. And once again, this is, to me, why this station is so important. Because right now, this invitation goes out to somebody that may be lost, somebody that does not know Jesus Christ and the pardoning of their sins. And that one soul is worth it. It is also worth it to God, and God is not willing that any should perish, but that all should come to repentance. Listen, eternity on the other side, separated from God and in an eternal fire, that is no plaything, but it will be a real reality. It's a reality for many people who decided to gamble and play with the word of God and cross over on the other side without him. And God said this. He said, listen, behold, all souls are mine. As the soul of the Father, so also the soul of the Son is mine. The soul that sinneth, it shall die. That's found in Ezekiel. And earlier today, I was pondering on the thieves that died on the cross next to Jesus. And it says, and one of the malefactors which were hanged railed on him, saying, if thou be Christ, save thyself and us. But the other answered and rebuked him, saying, dost thou not fear God, seeing thou art in the same condemnation? And we indeed justly, for we receive the due reward of our deeds. But this man hath done nothing amiss. And he said unto Jesus, Lord, remember me when thou comest into thy kingdom. And Jesus said unto him, verily, verily, I say unto thee, today shalt thou be with me in paradise. And when I read that, I just thought about being blinded, stupid, and blocked. Because in the sentence phase of their condemnation for their crimes, one of these gentlemen, instead of appealing to God for any kind of mercy, he railed on Jesus. And the other one that could see, you know, asked God for mercy. And so it's not about the crime that a person has done, but it's about the rejection of the one who can erase your crime, who can cover and atone

0: away your sins. And that person is Jesus Christ. And as the word says, if our gospel be hid, it is hid to them that are lost, those that are perishing and not able to see this glorious gospel. So I pray tonight that you would be able to see with your discerning eye that Jesus Christ is the only one that can pardon you from your sins. Go ahead, Pastor.
1: Yes, and that idea is that the blood of Jesus Christ is what cleanses us from our sins, and we can have that blood of Jesus Christ on us when we truly believe in who he is, turn from our old ways to him. It's called repentance. Changing our mind on our lifestyle and understanding that we're sinners, like that thief on the cross said. He said, we justly deserve this. He understands he's a sinner. And when you know that and you know you need a Savior, all you need to do is turn to Jesus Christ and ask him to take over your life and rule your life. So you just go to God and just say, Dear Heavenly Father, I know I'm a sinner. I know I need a Savior, and I want you, Lord, to come into my life, take over my life for me, and run my life because I've been doing a lousy job, and I need a Savior. I want to go to heaven with you. And by that belief, understanding who Jesus is and that belief alone, you're saved. It's simple as that. It's a simple request to God for coming into your life and taking over. So we just ask Heavenly Father that you would look to Jesus for that answer. And you can do it with just a quick prayer. Dear Heavenly Father, Lord, please, I ask you to come into my life and change my life and let the blood of your Jesus Christ cover my sins. We ask for that forgiveness of sins. In Jesus Christ's name we pray.
2: Amen. Thank you. Folks, we will be here. The phone lines will be open until midnight. So there's still 7 minutes. We really pray that you will call within the next 7 minutes and help us out here tonight. We have only one more night this week to raise enough money to continue fighting the good fight. And so, as we're coming up to this time, we're out of time again. I'll give that number one more time, 216-901-0933. Credit card line is 888-281-1110. And again, if we don't hear from you, you won't be hearing from us. Meanwhile, I want to say thank you for all of those that have supported us over these years, many years. And I want to wish everyone a very blessed Memorial Day, too.
0: Yes.
3: Yes.
2: And now it's time to say good night.
0: Good night.
2: It's time to say thanks for being here. It's time to say always. Ready, folks? We did it before Trump did. Keep fighting the fight.
0: Fight.
2: Fight.
0: Fight.
2: Fight.
0: Fight.
2: Fight.
0: Fight.
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0: Welcome to Hope in the Night from the Hope Center in Plano, Texas. This is a late night talk show offering biblical hope and practical help. We've been on the air for over 30 years. I'm Tom Petrovsky, and I'm here with author and speaker June Hunt. Now, this program's a ministry of Hope for the Heart. If you'd like to find out more about that, go to hopefortheheart.org. There you can listen to previous Hope in the Night programs, make one-time or recurring donations, and you can get into our resources by just clicking the store button. If you'd like to stay up to date with what the ministry's up to, text the word free to 70919, and we'll sign you up for email updates. And as a token of appreciation for signing up, we'll send you a sample of one of June's most popular books. Well, June, we're going to talk about anxiety versus worry in this first segment. And I know you have written on that in your Keys for Living books. Would you clear that up? Because I know the two things are different.
1: Well, yes, they are different. I'm going to do something from the past. I had decided to do a book called How to Handle Your Emotions. And I had all the chapters, six chapters, ready to go for how to handle your emotions. So, and then all of a sudden, just before sending everything, I thought, wait a minute, worry is not an emotion. I had thought it was, but then the more I realized, worry is a mental process, as opposed to like anger or even anxiety. So initially, I would say, well, people often use the words worry and anxiety interchangeably. However, there are key differences between the two. Worry is typically understood as a mental process. It's ruminating on what if scenarios. And they may or may not come true in the future. It's often anticipating an outcome or attempting to solve a problem or avoiding some deeper issue. So worry is not an emotion or a feeling like joy, anger, anxiety, or love. However, worry can reveal a hidden fear. Now, anxiety is different. It's presenting a feeling. It's like a psychological feeling. Usually it's an emotional response to something that could be a possible threat, real or imaginary. Anxiety becomes problematic when it's excessive or persistent with, let me just say this. Anxiety is something that is, I'll tell you what, I'm going to do it this way. I have in our keys on anxiety the difference between worry and anxiety. Worry is experienced through thoughts in the mind. Anxiety is experienced through the body, the physical body. Worry is a specific object of worry. It can be, anxiety often is not specific. Sometimes people just, they said, I just feel anxious. Worry most often is expressed verbally in the mind, through the thoughts. Anxiety is more emotional, felt through the body. Worry is focusing on a more linear problem-solving like in search for strategies to find a solution. Anxiety is more cyclical, like a many people think about a hamster on a wheel, where that it's like something that just keeps going around and around. Worry generally causes mild emotional distress. Anxiety can create severe emotional distress. So worry is often related to more realistic concerns. Realistic. Anxiety is often based on unlikely concerns. Worry is usually controllable. Anxiety is more difficult to control. Worry can be alleviated and dismissed once the issue is resolved. Anxiety, however, can linger for long periods of time and progress into other issues. Worry rarely interferes with daily living. Anxiety can disrupt personal and even professional functioning. Worry usually is considered normal, just a normal psychological state. Anxiety, it can become a disorder.
2: We all face conflicts in life, at home, at work, and even in the relationships with those we love the most. Although conflicts are common, we often feel stuck and don't know what to say or do. But God's Word shows us the path to peace. That's why we want to invite you to join June Hunt on Thursday, June 25th at the Hope Center in Plano, Texas, for a special time of teaching and fellowship. 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

0: 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Well, June, we have a returning caller tonight. Let's welcome back Samuel to Hope in the Night.
1: Well, hello, Samuel.
2: How you doing?
1: I'm doing good. You know, when we last talked, you had a lot of things going on that were challenging.
2: Yeah.
1: And so tell me how you're doing right now.
2: Okay, so, for the most part, I'm doing good. I completely lean on the Lord for everything that is bothering me. But as I said before, it's just kind of one of those nagging things, more internal, that bug me. And so I'm more or less calling for, you know, just strategies on maybe things that I'm not thinking about that I can do to kind of, you know, I mean, get me past. I think the last time I gave the analogy of a ceiling that I just cannot break through. And so I'm just kind of looking for, you know, just some strategies to maybe get through that. The last time we talked, I had basically gave a description about how I grew up. I grew up with a dad that was, you know, verbally abusive, specifically when it came to the Bible, to where it caused anxiety in me as a little kid. I grew up, I got past that, you know what I mean, by finding out who God was, who Jesus was for myself, and, you know, realizing that he is not the boogeyman that my dad painted him to be.
1: Yeah, I remember you saying something like your dad would say, well, in essence, like, you're going to go to hell if you da da da, you know, whatever it would be.
2: Yeah.
1: And those kinds of threats for a little child, that's typically not what dads do. These threats of hell, and he may have meant well, but I remember you said you better get saved or else you'll go to hell. That's not wise. How to talk to a child?
2: No. No, not at all. And the way it was, I feel as I've grown up and I've experienced the Lord for myself, and I actually have my own children. We talked about that. I have four daughters. That my dad, I feel like he was scared himself. I feel like he was going through his own battle, and I feel like he was projecting that onto us. I have two sisters, and so anytime something was not going right, you know, a normal father, you know, I mean, if a child doesn't clean his room, you know, a normal father would have been like, you know, okay, well, you're going to stay in this room until it's clean, or, you know, if it's something severe, you know, you're not allowed to do such and such a thing today because you didn't do what I asked you to do. You know, just normal stuff. With my dad, it was like a tool that he would use to try to control you know, the scenario. And so, you know, me and my sisters, we all experienced that. We've all, grew up with that. And so, you know, we all three of us have gone pretty much different ways as far as the Lord is concerned. I was the only one that actually took the time to really research, God and research, Jesus and realize, you know, that he loves me, you know, which is the thing my dad actually should have started with, you know, when it comes to a child, you know, the Bible says, you know, suffer the little children to come unto me. You know what I mean? That God,
1: yes.
2: God never intended us to be afraid of him, you know, especially as a child. You know, he actually even gives the analogy that we are supposed to, even as adults, come to him like a child. You know what I mean? And what does that mean? That means that a child comes to him with trust, knowing that he's going to take care of them, that he's going to provide for them, and they don't have any worries when it comes to that, you know. And so my dad pretty much missed that opportunity to be able to really tell us about who the Lord is. And so in turn, I had to find out for myself who Jesus really was. And so I told you about that. I told you about how, you know, I experienced the death of my friend. That was something that kind of brought that anxiety back, you know,
1: because
2: he died and he was not saved. And so, you know, that sorrow came over me, that he had died. And, you know, I mean, I feel that, you know, that he basically went to hell because of that, because he did not want to accept Jesus as a savior. And so, you know, I went through that to the point where I projected it onto myself. And, you know, I mean, this is the time I was kind of straddling the fence as far as the world and God is concerned, you know. And so, you know, I projected that onto myself where I told, where God was basically telling me, you know, this could be you, you know, dead away from my presence, you know what I mean, as well as being physically dead. And so it literally, like, made me, like, just, it just arrested me. And I was just like a vegetable. I wouldn't get out of bed. And so my grandmother, who was saved, and pretty much my family that was saved, they literally would pray for me every day, you know, that God will restore my mind. Eventually he restored my mind, and so that was just another hurdle that I jumped over. And so and it had been like this my whole life, and you know, and when I got kids it kind of subsided, and I never really thought about it as much, you know what I mean. It kind of just kind of went to the back of my mind. And, you know what I mean, I was going forward, you know what I mean, I tried to be the best example for them by making sure that they were in church, to make sure that they knew who Jesus was, to correct the mistakes that my dad did with me and my sisters, you know what I mean, I tried to be an example for them. But again, like I said, me and my wife had split up, which I also told you that me and my children's mom had split up. And during that time of that split up, that's when my daughters were, my one daughter was actually molested by their mother and her boyfriend. And so their mother ended up going to jail for 40 years, and her boyfriend got 45 years, and I ended up getting custody. Custody of them.
1: Yes. By the way, is your father still alive?
2: No, he actually died during COVID.
1: Okay. And what is your age, Samuel?
2: I am 41.
1: Okay. All right. So you've got another whole half of your life to live. And what you want to do is be the man that God created you to be the father that God created you to be. I know you, when you said four daughters, well, I didn't realize that. I had taken some notes. It sounds like you have two that are, like one is 16, one is 9, and then you've got a 2-year-old and a 1-year-old. Is that correct?
2: Yeah, that's correct.
1: Wow, all daughters.
2: All daughters.
1: Okay, you know, I'm going to say the father for daughters has a very precious role and can be so positive because initially when a child thinks about who is God, they typically think of the characteristic of their own earthly father. Later, that will not always be. It's not like that. Well, I'll just say this. The concern can be if there is a harsh, critical, negative, or abusive earthly father, sometimes a child can think that's what the characteristics of the heavenly father are. Yeah. And that's it can be a real detriment to kids, and that can be for male children as well as female. But what I'm saying is, it is is especially precious when there is a godly father, because it will make a belief and trust in the heavenly father much easier. Is that making sense? What I'm

0: you just think about, okay, what is the Heavenly Father really like in terms of all the, there are many descriptions from the Bible that he has compassion. His compassions never fail. They are new every morning. And when we look at the role of a father is the provider and protector. And so obviously you've learned to understand how significant your role has been because of the disruption with your former wife and this boyfriend, and obviously the tragic interaction that is not going on now. But the point is, I think there can be restoration through you, in part, literally describing the Heavenly Father from the Bible. And that will really, in fact, your role there is more important than it would be with most dads because of the abuse. So I'm saying that because God has entrusted you with the opportunity to present healing. And I think that as you pray and say, you know, God, what decisions do I need to make? And one decision is for sure, especially the 16-year-old and the 9-year-old, they need to see how you are literally doing what the Heavenly Father would do in terms of the nurturing, the caring, being absolutely trustworthy, and even to periodically talk about it.
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0: 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But we would love to have you on the program. So please reach out if we can help you in any way. Let's continue the call with June and Samuel.
1: I just happened to think about something, Samuel. I'm going to send you something that might be helpful to you, and you can decide what it is. It's our keys on God. Who is He? Who do you say that He is? And we describe the different words in Hebrew that are used for God, meaning sometimes we will just see the word God in the Bible, and yet, like, for example, in the beginning, the first words in Genesis 1:1 is, in the beginning, God, and we see God. Now, in Hebrew, it's Elohim. God created the heavens and the earth. Now, what's interesting about that Elohim is the I am at the end, E-L-O-H-I-M. The him at the end is plural, not single. Not, you know, when we think, we can just imagine, okay, God, just in general, just more singularly. Well, what you find is the Trinity is involved in the creation of the heavens and the earth and the creation. But most, now, that doesn't mean that I'm not telling you that you have to tell your daughters, but I don't know. I just thought maybe that could be interesting for you all to learn a little bit about who is God, and the word El, E-L, is the word for God. But when you see the I am at the end, again, then it's a plural. And it's called a compound name for the L with something else added, because there's other times where Elroy, but we don't, in English, we don't see that word. It's just God, but it's the God who sees. And in the context, there's El Elyon, there's El Roy, the God who sees, El Shaddai, God Almighty. Anyway, we explain that, and I have not ever really talked about that on this program, but would that be of interest to you? Because we explain what the word Jehovah is, and it's another word, well, it's a word really for Lord, but would you like for me to send this to you?
2: Yeah, that's definitely okay.
1: Because the word Trinity is not used in the Bible, but the whole concept is there for the three in one. That's the Father, the Son, and the Holy Spirit. And so we explain, you know, it could be at different times or at a certain time you would want to explain it to your older girls. Because, you know, I'm just going to be personal here. My dad was an atheist. And so I never had a father who, in fact, he had not been in church for 40 years except for weddings and funerals. Eventually, he ended up coming to church and drove us to a good church, that we were not in before, but then he kind of got jealous of God, and then he forbid all of us going to church. So I have a bizarre background. But
2: we all do.
1: Well, you know, but I used to at times look like I'd have a friend who would have a godly father, and I want you to know, I just would think, wow, what would it be like to have a father who loves God and who is a godly man? Because I did not have that. And so for we who did not have a godly father, like my dad, he definitely didn't know anything about the Bible, and you know, I mean, in fact, he would say Christianity is a crutch. So I heard all these negatives, and so then when I would see a father who was conscientious about who honored God and was he represented in character the qualities of that are godly, you know, I can tell you, it really always touched my heart. And on occasion, I would have a friend, I never will forget, I'd be in somebody's home, and then all of a sudden the father would start talking with me. And I thought, wow, I wonder why he's paying any attention to me, because I didn't expect it. And to think that, you know, somebody would pay attention to me as a girl, and I'm talking about when I was in high school, because that's when I first was exposed to the Bible. I didn't even have a Bible, so I couldn't turn in my Bible to anything. But then to hear a friend's father talk about the Bible, and I would think, oh, that's amazing. So I just want to say, you may be surprised at how God is going to use you as a dad who honors God, and literally, because I was stunned, and those few fathers of my friends, they made a difference in my life. They didn't know it because I didn't talk, because I didn't know how to talk. But I can tell you, when there is a godly father who says, we're going to prioritize going to church, and we're going to be in a Sunday, everybody's going to be in a Sunday school class, I would just think, wow, you know, it was almost incomprehensible to me, even though I was in high school. But through high school and later college, I would see these men who, and for some reason, I thought, why would they take the time to even talk with me? Because my dad only talked about politics and certain in business, so I never heard anything, because he didn't know anything. He himself didn't know anything about the Bible, so I'm just saying, be aware that your role. Yes, you can be a physical provider and a good dad, but the role of representing what it means to have a godly father, it can be life-changing, literally life-changing. Now, you didn't have that. You didn't have that yourself.
2: No.
1: Have you thought about anything that you would do specifically, even what you would talk to your daughters about? You've got a wide range in age, But
2: yeah.
1: Nevertheless, they're like sponges. Children are like sponges.
2: Yeah. I would talk to them. You know what I mean? It would be a situation-to-situation basis for most of the time. But, you know, if something would come up, I would let them know, you know what I mean? Like, even in my own life, when things happen, you know what I mean? They'll see that, you know, something happened, you know, maybe because I think one time I lost my job, you know what I mean? And I would try to be an example to let them know that, you know, God's going to provide for us. God is going to provide a way. You know, the Bible
1: says
2: that he would supply all our needs. And I would take him to the scripture. The Bible says he would supply our needs according to his riches and glory. So I would I would basically walk them through that. You know what I mean? And I try to do that as an example for them.
1: Excellent.
2: I try to let them know that, you know, just because of what's happened to them, that all men are not the same.
1: Yes.
2: You know what I mean?
1: Yes.
2: That, you know, I tell her every day that, you know, Daddy loves you. You know, Daddy loves you. And she right now, I wanted to also say this, is that my youngest one, this whole situation has hit her the hardest.
1: Mm-hmm.
2: It has hit her the hardest, and she has big behavior issues. Like really bad behavior issues. You know, she gets in trouble at school. She back talks at home.
1: Are you talking about your 9-year old?
2: The 9-year old, yes.
1: Yeah, okay.
2: You know, and so I try to use those situations to try to tell her, you need to be able to express yourself. In a healthy way, you know,
1: mm-hmm.
2: a healthy way would be to tell us what's going on. You know, if I see her doing something or she has a certain attitude or she's, you know, screaming or whatever, I'll say, Cora, what's
1: mm-hmm.
2: wrong? What's wrong? You know what I mean? Did something happen? You know, because with her, it's always something behind whatever's happening now. It's never what
1: mm-hmm.
2: it is. You know,
1: wow.
2: And so you got to kind of dig it out. You got to dig it out, you know, and then, or like she will get upset because, she cannot get what she wants. You know what I mean? And so she won't understand. You know, when I say no, she'll say, well, I don't understand. That's her way of trying to keep the door open. And I'm like, Cora, some things are just the way they are, you know, and
1: mm-hmm.
2: I can't always explain it to you, but I just need you to trust me, you know, or trust, you know, your mom. You know what I mean? I just need you to trust us that we're going to, we know what's best for you. But that's something else I would like to talk about as well. It's just the behavior issues.
1: You know, that makes me think. I'm going to also send you something I wrote. It's called Bonding with Your Child Through Boundaries. Bonding with Your Child Through Boundaries. And, there is a way to deal with children. Well, I have a book called Bonding with Your Teen Through Boundaries, but this is specifically for dads.
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3: Or mad or something, you know what I mean? Then you'll sense that, like, just leave me alone. You know what I mean? It'll come out. You know what I mean? But for the most part, it's her. She keeps it all on the inside.
4: Now, was the abuse toward her?
3: Was it
4: the 9-year-old?
3: The 9-year-old got the majority of it. But with my older daughter, yeah. Like, I'm talking about, she was actually involved with the actual sexual acts. With their mother and boyfriend. But the older daughter, she got to where her mother was, like, I guess, taking pictures of her and sending it to the boyfriend. So, I mean, that's just as traumatic because your mom is supposed to be your safe spot.
4: Oh, yeah.
3: You know what I mean? And when your mom betrays you in such a way, you know, she knows everything, my oldest daughter. My younger daughter, she doesn't know a lot, and what she does know, she kind of doesn't really understand.
4: But yeah. Well, let me tell you why I'm going to be sending you this book on bonding with your child through boundaries. And many parents, they think they're doing the best they can, and not all parents do the best they can, but the point is, parenting has always been one of the hardest, toughest jobs. And yet, in truth, parents are the most important people initially in the children's lives from a human standpoint. And that's why a boundary is an established limit. It's a line not to be crossed. We're talking about relationship boundaries. Like, we know bathrooms have doors. Cribs have sides. Streets have curbs. And in most areas of life, when a boundary is exceeded, the result is a repercussion. Now, listen to this. Most often, when a boundary is maintained, the result is a reward. And I want you to picture, did you ever like watching the Olympics?
3: I like the gymnastics portion.
4: Oh, I do too. That's my favorite. Okay. Excuse me. Sorry. Picture an Olympic arena. Like, there are all these white lines on the racetrack. Well, there's a blast from a gun that it's like all of a sudden the runners burst out of their blocks, and we all watch to see one sprinter after another, you know, trying to get to that line first, to the end line. Well, but if you run in somebody else's lane, if you cross over, you are what? Disqualified.
3: Yeah.
4: Right?
3: Mm-hmm.
4: Okay. So sports, in almost every sport, there's a boundary. Whether it's the sideline in football or you know, baseball, we could just go down the list. Basketball. So behaviors also have boundaries. And I'm hearing that there are some problems, especially with the 9-year-old. And so whether boundaries are ethical or moral or legal or biblical, they all distinguish right from wrong. And sometimes legal boundaries overlap with moral

0: boundaries. And what we know in the Ten Commandments, God says, you shall not steal. That's Exodus 20, verse 15. Stealing is wrong on every level. So those who get caught can expect a repercussion that is significant. So, so why do kids need boundaries? Well, external boundaries, listen to this, are designed to develop internal character. I'm going to repeat that. External boundaries are designed to develop internal character. And that means kids who live without boundaries, without rightful repercussions and rewards, they can feel frustrated and insecure and confused because the intent is to reward when a boundary is kept and it's when it's executed correctly. But there are parents who let their kids get away with wrong, and therefore they are training them to do wrong.
1: Yeah.
0: Now, I'm saying this because when kids consistently experience appropriate repercussions, meaning there's something that will be negative for that child for breaking the boundary, those negative consequences, you know, will provide predictable pain. Well, in turn, when children do what is right, there will be positive reinforcement. And that's part of the challenge for parents. Now, you can't make a child, some children, they want to please. But there are those who will intentionally try you out.
1: Oh, yeah.
0: And that is typical. But the point is that your job is, and your wife's job, is consistently doing what ultimately is right instead of giving into their self-centered entitlement. And that, because that's not going to help them. So what I'm saying is I have something that I think can help you and your wife, help the older two in particular. And that's going to be very, very helpful. We also have this book has 36 scenarios of what to do when there's a problem, meaning, and you can go right to that topic. For example, there's anger, back talk, bedtime battles, biting, bullying, cell phone struggles, cheating, doing chores or not doing the chores.
1: Chores is a big one.
0: Yeah, that typically is a big one. and yet there's a way to handle all this. So it's by and large, the book is, what do you do when they've crossed the line, like disrespectfulness, disrupting class, we have gossip, and anyway, it's a whole list of things that I think will help you. I like specifics, and a lot of people, they think, well, I don't know what to do about this. I know this is wrong. What do I do? Well, it's filled with all kinds of practical help. So it's a book that you can look up when a child, like you mentioned, chores, if they shirk the chores or refuse whatever, then you look at what do you do in this situation. Does that make sense?
1: Oh, yeah, that makes sense. I think the biggest issue is that I got them every other weekend when they were with their mother, and now that it's a full-time thing, you know, I feel like I'm starting off as a new parent, really. I've only had them
0: Wow.
1: three years. And so it's hard, you know. And then their mother, I'm fighting against how their mother raised them. You know what I mean? And so now I have to basically reprogram them, you know what I mean? Mm-hmm. Church was not important at their mother's house. You know what I mean? Behavior, discipline was not important at their mother's house. And now that I have them and I'm trying to set these rules and boundaries, there's constant pushback, which I understand. It's going to happen with kids. I get it. But, you know, but I'm fighting, and not only against the normal kid pushback, but I'm fighting against this traumatic pushback.
0: I hear you.
1: Decide which one is what, you know?
0: Mm-hmm. Well, this can even give you wording and, I think the positive part is, you know, for you to say, you know, be affirming where you say, I love you, I will always love you, I'll never not love you, I will always love you. So you never have to wonder about that. And learning certain things to say, but then, and just say, I want to do what is going to be consistent with you. Like if you, and then if there is, I'm going to use stealing something. Well, the good news is, honey, I want you to be able to have this. But you've chosen to steal this. So instead, for a time period, and then you have what the repercussion will be, but just say, the repercussion is because you have chosen to steal. Now, in truth, I want you to be able to have whatever the something is, but we give you the wording and just say, I promise I will only do what is right in behalf of you by God's design.
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10: 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So is parenting expert Dr. Jim Burns. 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Dr. Jim, adult children have been straying since the beginning of time, but why has it reached epidemic levels, and is there a cure?
11: I love live radio because, as you can see, I'm putting in my earbuds.
10: Yes.
11: We're just learning this.
10: We are.
11: Ask the question again. I'm
10: so
11: sorry.
10: The question was that adult children have been straying since the beginning of time, so what's different now?
11: Well, they have been straying. That's what's interesting. If you look at the Bible, you see deep pain. Prodigal story of the prodigal son. You know, just the list goes on and on. Elijah, Samuel. I mean, you're just, you know, just amazing. But I think the difference is that today, in record numbers, we see, you know, our children who had been raised in the church, who, you know, we maybe even put them in Sunday school. They were in youth group. They were doing great. And all of a sudden, they, you know, they go away and they just walk away from culture. You know, the culture has brought them into a direction. I think there's reasons for that. But I think it's at epidemic stages more than ever before.
10: Yeah. Yeah. But what's the cure, would you say?
11: Well, part of the cure is recognizing that we are not in control any longer, and that our kids are in control. And because of that, I think it's so critical that we, as parents of adult children, realize that we're going to have to embrace a shift. And the shift is they're in control and we're not. We're not defined by their actions. And that, yeah, they're going to make some mistakes, but so did we. And they may come back. They may come back to the Lord. They may come back to their values. They may get their life beaten up a little bit by doing that, but that's going to be the answer. And so when we're in a relationship with them, we have to be the safest people in the room and the calmest people in the room. And we can't just put our anger on them. I mean, there's a phrase that we use in the recovery movement said, you can't want it more than they want it. Meaning you can't want, sobriety more than they want sobriety or whatever. But it's the same with our adult children. We have to be real careful. It takes discipline. Paul said to Timothy, discipline yourself for the purpose of godliness. And so you take, for example, so many kids today are walking from faith. Now, there's a generation of kids who are also jumping into it. So we got parallel tracks going. But if they're walking from faith, we have to be the people who still are loving them and cheering them on, showing gentleness and kindness. That's what we've got to do. And if we're going to do that right, it's important for us to make sure that we have people around us. But we also have to allow these kids sometimes to doubt. Doubting is not bad. So if they come to you as an adult and they say to you, you know, I've got some doubts, you know, let them doubt. God is bigger than we are. God's okay with doubts.
10: Yeah.
11: And I think that's an important issue as well. So we can't panic. And when we panic, we shun and we get angry and we say things we don't mean. And it's time to settle in. This is a marathon. This is not the sprint.
10: Yeah.
12: Great book. It's called When Your Adult Child Strays. I'm almost done reading it.
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12: It's a great book. 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
19: Hi, guys. Thank y'all so much for having me.
12: Yeah, thanks
19: for
12: calling
19: in. I just want to say y'all have been such a blessing in every single way possible. So thank you guys so much.
12: Wow. Thanks for saying that, Carissa. How can we help you today?
19: It's no problem. Okay, so just a little bit of touch base on things. Just the question basically is setting boundaries with my husband and, you know, making those stick and apply to them. Now, I have books. I have gotten... boundaries books from you guys, and to be honest, I've noticed that I stay living in like a fight or flight mode, and so my brain is not able to obtain the information that I'm trying to read, nor will my brain like really just focus in on it. So it's kind of hard to take that route, which I know can be very, you know, helpful. And I do listen to the webinars and things like that and try to, you know, get advice and stuff, which I get great advice, but it's, you know, it's applying it. But it's like, we've been married for 9 years. We just made 9 years. Also on our 9 year anniversary, which was May the 7th, which is National Prayer Day. I come to find out and I'm like, wow, you know, that's a coincidence because we need a lot of prayers. But, that day there was no acknowledgement of the anniversary. There was no happy anniversary, no nothing of nothing. And so you know, I have a 15-year-old daughter, me and her, you know, we have to deal with it. And she was talking to me this morning and she was like, you know, he's getting on her nerves, you know, this and that. He's always just so mean and picking. Like, there's never a time where she sees him like being like loving and affectionate, unless like he's, you know, wanting something. And so it's just, it's hard, and we're not knowing how to like really deal with it. She's like, okay, well, we know what it is, so why is he not gone tonight? You know, and so I don't know. It's like I'm stuck. As a mom, I know these are not the examples that I want my daughter to be seeing. And, you know, like we spoke about, she may not know what love is, but she knows what it's not. And over the years, it's like he gets worse. He gets meaner. And it's just like all the time, just for no reason, just instant meanness. And he is of a different culture. And I try to be mindful and be like, okay, well, I understand there's different reasons. There's, you know, the father was absent and this and that and this and that. But it's very debilitating.
20: Carissa, is this your daughter's father?
19: It is not. No, sir.
20: Okay.
19: And we have no kids together. He was never able to have kids.
20: Okay. Mm-hmm. And how old's your daughter?
19: She is 15. She's youngest.
20: And how long have you guys been married?
19: We've been married 9 years together for 11.
20: Okay. So she was young when when you got married.
19: Yeah,
20: so
19: she was 4 years old, yeah. And she clung to him. But as she got older and seen how he was, no, it's not like that at all.
20: So what boundaries have you tried?
19: So

0: has had him leave two different times, and both of those times he was being physically abusive. Mm-hmm. And so I had him leave, and then of course he didn't do anything to try to do any different. It was just basically he just kind of, you know, made his way back on into the house, and it was kind of like, okay, some time's passed and she's not, you know, mad about things and, you know, this and that, so it's just going to be smooth back over, and then he's back in with us. Mm-hmm. But there's never no, he's very narcissistic. There's, and my, we've been kind of like reading and studying a lot. We are, me and her are both under psychiatric care. We are on medicines and everything because of this lifestyle. And we've come to realize maybe he might be psychopath, but it's one of those things like, I don't want to be on one of those shows. Yeah. And they're like, yeah, this happened, and these were the signs.
1: So he was physically abusive to you or your daughter or both?
0: Only me ever.
1: Okay. Well, that's not good, and I'm glad that you made him leave. Now, boundaries are really about us and not the other person. Sometimes people think, you know, boundaries are, you know, I'm going to set a boundary on you and you'll not do this again. And boundaries are really about mm-hmm. what I'm not willing to put up with. And so a boundary has two essential mm-hmm. elements. It has a limit line, like what I'm not going to put up with. And then it has a consequence for crossing it. And this is the consequence that you mm-hmm. take. So you had him move out. But then when you say then he mm-hmm. somehow made his way back into the house, well, it yep, sounds like you allowed him back into the house. And so that's, I think, your work is working on the strength of the consequence and sticking to it, because somehow you're giving up that ground. So this is
0: because I just go ahead and try to have hope that, okay, well, this time he's back, it is going to be different.
1: Right.
0: And that's the trauma bonding in me, I guess. Mm-hmm. And that's I thought about it yesterday, and I was like, the next time, you know, that it's a situation and, you know, he's being evil and ugly and stuff, like, I'm just going to get up. And I was thinking about, like, I'm going to get up and I'm going to leave and go somewhere, you know, either for overnight or just for a little while, because I've never done that. And just be like, if I'm going to be around and you're not going to be, you know, treating, you know, us right and stuff, then I'm leaving. We're leaving.
1: Well, that's good. And is it your house?
0: I was thinking about trying that.
1: Is it your house, Carissa?
0: Yes, everything.
1: Okay, so maybe mm-hmm. he leaves again, and maybe you have mm-hmm. someone help prop you up and be stronger about it here. And so mm-hmm. you've got the right words, you've got the right terminology here, this trauma bond. But what's happening is I'm hearing you say that, you know, when it comes down to the moment, your brain is in fight or flight, and you're either freezing mm-hmm. and you don't know what to do. And so that mm-hmm. part of the brain actually only learns through experience. You can't just tell yourself, oh, this is what I'm going to do, and then do it. Planning is good, but when we get into fight or flight, we either tend to freeze, and then because the prefrontal cortex, the part that's responsible for this higher level executive functioning, just shuts down. Mm. So what I do oftentimes,
0: and that's how I feel like,
1: right?
0: That's
1: so what I do oftentimes with clients is I will practice with them, because you need an experience. I will be the mean person. First of all, I'll have them be the mean person, and then I will demonstrate their responses to give, and then I will be the mean person once I've shown them what type of responses to give. And I will just continue practicing and practicing and practicing with the person so that their brain can form this experience so that mm-hmm. it doesn't shut down in that moment. But I think it sounds like if he's physically abusive and mean and everything is in mm-hmm. your name, you might want to ask him to leave. Or maybe not, it's not even an ask. You have him leave, and then he mm-hmm. doesn't return.
0: Yeah.
1: Until there's a demonstration, mm-hmm. there's a proof that not only is he, can he be regulated around you, but that he's working on the issue that's causing him mm-hmm. to go to these great levels
0: and
1: of
0: dysregulation. And see, the times that I have had him leave and stuff, he don't work on the issue, like, mm-hmm. at all. It's like he uses, like, me, like, putting him out and trying to set boundaries. It's like he turns around and does everything to make it worse.
1: And this is where you need someone to help you be stronger. There's a mm-hmm. passage in the Old Testament where the Israelites are fighting. I can't remember exactly where it is, but I think it's Joshua and someone else, it might even be Aaron, that holds up Moses' arms.
2: Yes.
1: And when they hold his arms up, the battle's being won. And when he lets his arms down, the battle starts to be lost. And it's just kind of a metaphor for you that you need people in your life to help hold up your arms, hold you up so that you don't let the boundary fall again and let him back in. And on another show, I gave this advice, and I often give this to people, is that I would have a six-month increment of a timeline of this is what I want to see happen in 6 months, and then you measure you measure the progress in that six months. Then you have the person who is holding you up, your therapist or your pastor, whoever it is, help you make the decision after 6 months if this person continues to not be safe.
2: 6 months sounds like such a long time for something like this.
1: It is a long time, but people can demonstrate change behavior in small periods of time. And there's a difference between change and growth. Change is I'm going to change my behavior. But I can change it back again. Traffic lights change, but they change back again. But when something grows, it transforms. It becomes something new. When a tree grows and becomes something new, it doesn't go back to becoming a sapling again.
2: Mm-hmm.
1: And so you really need a sustained period of time to see that somebody can do this in the long term and that growth is happening and it's not going to be what happened with Carissa. Like, oh, I think he's changed. I'll let him back into the house. And now we're back to square one again.
2: Yeah. Jim?
3: Carissa, I appreciate so much that you read books and you're looking at webinars. And one of the things you said, and I smiled because I do this too, is you said, you know, I have the knowledge. I sometimes don't act upon it. Mm-hmm. And I think what's missing here might be that, you've set some boundaries, but then you don't follow through. And so here's my suggestion. My suggestion is to get with a counselor. You said psychiatric care, so I'm assuming that's a psychiatrist who's giving you medicine, but I'm saying a counselor, like a psychologist or a coach or somebody, and create in a positive way. This doesn't have to be horrible, but you create what we call in parenting a contract, and you know there's limits, there's consequences if they don't, you know, if they break it, and then have that person help you over the 6 month period that Mark is talking about. Have that person help you hold to those limits. So if you are physically abusive within this time, you are out of the house and no ifs, ands, or buts about it. And I understand that's really hard because, you know, there is a love factor here. You've been married to him for 9 years. You know, there's other issues. But again, you've got to give him, he has to understand that there are consequences to his actions. And right now, I think it's a little bit like, you know, if we had an 11-year-old and we said, don't do this, but then if they did it, we didn't give them any consequences. So I think he needs those consequences. Or you're pulling into another part of setting boundaries is a word called codependency. And with codependency, you're allowing him to break through your boundaries. And I think you've got to set those boundaries hard, but have somebody else. When Mark gave the illustration of the battle and they lifted Moses' arms, that's a really good one because somebody needs to help you do that. I think there's a lot of people who they can read and they can go to the webinars and stuff, but what they now need to do is act upon what they know to be true, even though that's pain. And, you know, for him, when it's pain for you because you've got to let him go, for that, but it's also pain for him. And sometimes they say when the pain of changing is greater than the pain of remaining the same, they will change, but you're not really giving them that option too much.
2: Carissa's daughter is 15 years old, just 3 years away from becoming an adult. And you know, with the situation, the way it is at their home, it's almost like a prime target for straying, where the daughter might say, you know what? I'm out of here because this guy, we need to get this guy out of the house. And it just could be the kind of thing where years from now, we don't want that to happen, of course. And we thank you for calling us, Carissa, but we don't want Carissa calling us in a few years and saying, my daughter wants nothing to do with me now.
3: Right. Yeah. Well, she's got to make sure that she's protecting her daughter. At the same time, her daughter at that age is not going to necessarily like the stepdad all that much, especially if the stepdad's not treating Carissa very well.
2: Yeah.
3: you know.
1: Well, it is true that if Carissa's daughter moves out, and eventually she will, she may not want to come back to the house if Carissa's with an abusive person.
3: Yeah.
1: And so Carissa said something. She said she knows, she doesn't know what love is, but she knows what love isn't.
3: Yeah. Mm-hmm.
1: And that may be true, but here's the problem. If I have a math problem and you show me the wrong way, I know that there's one wrong way, but I don't know the right way to solve it. And oftentimes people just repeat the patterns that they know, and they get sucked back into them. And so there's a strong possibility that she'll repeat the patterns that she's seen modeled for her.
3: Yeah. Oh, that's good. And Carissa, I heard you saying patterns. So when Mark brings up patterns, there's some patterns in your life that may have to be changed in order to resolve this situation one way or the other.
1: And I think you're right, Jim. I think for you, Carissa, it's codependency.
3: Yeah.
1: And it's acting and having somebody help you do the work.
2: Yep. Thank you so much for calling us today, Carissa, on New Life Live. My name is Brian Perez, here with Dr. Jim Burns and Mark Cameron. Both of these guys have written books that are available in the newlife.com store. Jim's is called When Your Adult Child Strays. It's his latest book. And Mark has written Understanding Your Attachment Style. So get those books from the newlife.com store. And we'll be back in just a few minutes to talk more about what it is that you're going through. As I've said before, you guys set the topic of the show, of the direction we're going in, when you call in and talk to us on New Life Live.
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2: 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I'm Brian Perez here with Mark Cameron and Dr. Jim Burns. And our previous caller was talking, she mentioned the word patterns. And for you guys, that was kind of a clue. That's something that we hear all the time. And how can we make sure that when we're going from, you know, maybe starting a new relationship, or maybe if you're already in one and you look back and you realize, wow, I thought I had married somebody else, but this person is pretty much like my ex. How did that happen? I was trying to avoid that, and yet it happens.
3: Right. Well, you know, you have problems and you have patterns. Problems are a little bit easier because if I had a problem, I could go to Mark and we could have coffee and he could say, well, how are we going to resolve this problem? If I have patterns, those are things that have been coming in my life over a long time period. So I've been going to Mark with coffee and he's going to help me out with that. Then he's going to help me understand what are my patterns, what are my triggers. Mm-hmm. For example, sometimes, you know, in the recovery movement, we use the word halt. And that's a pattern. If I'm hungry, for me anyway, hungry, angry, lonely, or tired. And so if I, you know, if I snap at my wife, or if I do something, then I went, what is wrong with me here? Or if I just spent 30 minutes scrolling, I'd look up and say, "What? Why did I do that? Was I hungry, angry, lonely, or tired?" And that's a part of a pattern. If I get insight on that, that really is helpful to me. So like if I was playing golf, you know, and I'm slicing, I have to learn, well, what do I do to not slice, if that makes sense to any of you who golf? And, you know, you learn that. Well, you can learn what some of those patterns are. One of the things I did one time was I said to my small group, I said, what are some of the negativity patterns that you see me that I have that, you know, I could be working on? And I thought these guys were going to go, oh, you're perfect. You're great. Oh, no. They said, well, you know, and when this happens, this happens. That was really helpful for me because they gave me insight. But I think we want to get to learn what our patterns are. We know what our spouse, I know what my Kathy's patterns are. That's easy. I live with her, right? But I'm talking about my patterns. Yeah. And so patterns are harder to break. Patterns need work. Patterns need to spend some time with a counselor. Patterns need to spend some time with God. And we all have these. Mm-hmm. Sometimes it's because we grew up this way. Other times it's because we literally just, you know, found that that's how we cope with stress. My dad coped with stress by drinking. I don't want to be that person, but I cope with stress sometimes in negative ways too. I got to learn what those patterns are.
1: Well, patterns often create problems. Yeah. And as human beings, we are patterned. The brain works by mental shortcuts. And it's estimated that 90 to 95% of adult brain's processing is subconscious. So it means our brain just assesses and it goes into the pattern, it goes into the shortcut. And so you can't work on something that you're not aware of. The beginning of growth is awareness. And so if you can become aware of a pattern, you can learn it, you can understand it, then you can learn to predict it. And once you can learn to predict it and see it happening, you can learn to interrupt it. And we all have patterns. And what I tend to focus on is attachment patterns. People have certain ways of bonding that are learned from their family experiences growing up. And that is the greatest predictor of how your relationships are going to go with people. And if you can understand your attachment patterns and how they come from wounds, and then also know what secure attachment looks like, now you have a pathway of how do I grow from here to there.
3: Now, you know, I was thinking about that with your book on attachment. It really is a lot about patterns, or as you would say, patterns. Your British accent with a couple of words. I love how you say patterns. We're going to have to teach.
1: My wife still hasn't got those two things I said to my wife in the last couple of days, and she didn't understand me. This is after 13 years of marriage. And we're supposed to be speaking both English.
3: Yeah, yeah. Yeah, and that's why the audiobook, I'm sure, of your book, Understanding Your Attachment Style, you can hear him read it himself.
1: You might not understand me, but then if you can, you can understand your attachment style.
3: Yes, so if you listen to the audiobook and you try something and it doesn't work, it could be that you misheard what he said. So call in and talk to Mark when he's here in the studio. But yeah, great book, Understanding Your Attachment Style, available there in the newlife.com store. Jim's books are there too, as well, at newlife.com. And yeah, patterns, something very, when it comes to, like you said, Jim, getting with that group of friends and telling them, hey, be honest, where are my shortcomings? Yeah. Where are my, these things that I might need to work on that I'm blind to?
13: Yeah, blind spots. In fact, I said that to my friends. I use the word blind. What are my blind spots? And they laughed. They said, don't you know? And I go, no, I'm blind spots.
3: That's how they're blind spots.
13: Yeah, exactly. and that can be very helpful to us. And that's when I read Mark's book and I started playing it practically in terms of our relationship, Kathy's and my relationship. I went, oh, I didn't even realize I did that or I had that. Mm-hmm. But that's because we need that kind of insight to understand our patterns.
3: Yeah.
13: Or patterns, depending on.
3: Patterns. Yes. That's it. You are listening to New Life Live. No, I'm not even going to try.
1: The British version.
13: The British version. I think that was a different version.
3: Yeah, I don't think that was British at all. That was
13: South Africa.
3: I don't know what that was, but thanks for putting up with me, everyone. We'll be back here on New Life Live with Mark Cameron and Dr. Jim Burns. They're going to be here to answer the questions that you've got about life. What are you struggling with? Your addictions, temptations, things like that. We'll talk about
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16: Shalom, beloved. 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And Jesus said, he that's without sin cast the first stone. They all walked away. And then Yeshua said to her, neither do I condemn you. Sin no more. But I want you to think about this fact that oftentimes you and I are plagued by thoughts of condemnation. It comes from the enemy that's the accuser of the brethren. But the scripture tells us there is therefore now no condemnation for those that are in Christ Jesus. Don't agree with thoughts of condemnation against yourself. Jesus loves you. All we need to do is to look to him, love him, and turn from our sin, and we will forever be embraced in his love.
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2: Here's one of those questions that was submitted online. It's from Tim, who wants to know, how do I help my wife stop enabling her adult alcoholic son? Tim says, my wife and I are both on our second marriage, and we've been married for 7 years. We're both Christians. My wife's first marriage ended primarily due to her ex-husband's alcoholism. Unfortunately, one of her two adult sons is an extremely heavy alcoholic as well, and classic enabling is taking place by my wife. She's been confronted by me, her other responsible son and daughter-in-law, but my wife is quite resistant. She had the strength and wherewithal to do the right thing when she was married to an alcoholic for 20 years. She sees and can identify enabling behavior in other people in situations, but not her own. Needless to say, this is causing great strain in the marriage and with her other son's family. Neither son lives in our home. Please help. What would you guys suggest for Tim?
3: Well, there's a difference between enabling and helping, and I'm sure that she believes she's helping. Mm-hmm. And when, in fact, she probably is enabling, and she may be, even be enabling toward dependency on her. You know, there's a lot of moms and dads do that, where the intent is always good. I would first and foremost suggest that she, if she did this with her husband, she needs to go back and think about it with her son, is go to an Al-Anon meeting. Hmm. and get the tools back. Mm-hmm. Because the fact is that it's harder sometimes to in terms of enabling, it's harder to do it sometimes with our own kids than it is with our spouse.
2: Yeah.
3: So she needs those tools, and you know that her new spouse can say all he wants. The son who's sober can say all he wants, but frankly, she's got to have the skills to say, wait, that's me, and hear other moms who are struggling with the same thing. And so I suggest she go to that, and maybe she gets some counseling with it too. Any good counselor who can deal with any kind of addiction is going to help her move from enabling to being loving and kind, but she's going to have to do tough love. You know, we always say this about tough love. Tough love means allowing the circumstances of their poor choices to happen. Can't do that if you're enabling your son.
2: Yeah.
1: Mark? Well, and that's the part that's hard. We can have all of the knowledge in the world, but being able to apply the knowledge is what is difficult. But it's in that tension where we grow. Growth only happens under tension, and the nature of growth is pain and discomfort. And so I wonder, Tim, if your wife feels a level of guilt staying in the marriage maybe for so long, and now her son has now adopted these same behaviors as her ex-husband. But codependence, but enabling stems from codependency. Sure. And we do justify our behaviors, like you were saying there, Jim, and because that's how we continue doing them. But it's only when we stop justifying them that it creates something in us called cognitive dissonance, which is the mechanism that of how we grow. Cognitions are thoughts, and dissonance is a discrepancy. And so when our actions are going against our thoughts or against our values, we got to do two things to reconcile that. We either change our thoughts and we justify them, or we change our actions. And it's only when we can realize how we're justifying our actions. Mm-hmm. And that creates that discrepancy for us to say, you know what, I got to do the difficult work, and I've got to look inside of me to say, is it guilt? Is it shame? What is it, anxiety that's keeping me stuck in this pattern? But ultimately, it's keeping the other person stuck, because when we rescue someone without giving them the opportunity to recover, even if that recovery results in failure at first, we rob them of the opportunity to grow.
3: Yeah. I agree with that. And you know, at New Life, we have some quizzes. And sometimes those quizzes are really helpful. I like quizzes. So mm-hmm. I'm going to give you a quiz I wrote for my book, When Your Adult Child Strays. I'm not going to give you the whole quiz. But I think if Tim's wife was listening to this, she probably does this. This is a codependent quiz thing I made up. One of the questions, do you often do things for your adult child that you really don't want to do, but you do it just to make him happy? Mm. She mm-hmm. probably does that. And mm-hmm. she's going, oh my gosh, that's me. You know, and we all do this kind of stuff. Do you tend to sacrifice and neglect your own needs and desires for your adult child? See, those are the kinds of things that we do in codependency that's not helpful to them. And so we suffer and we sacrifice. Do you have excessive concern about your adult child's, you know, habits and behaviors? Well, yeah, she would. She's going to answer that. Well, if that's putting, if she's putting all of her time and energy into things like that, there's nine. I think I gave three. But with that, you know, the problem becomes she's not going to help the situation. She's going to help the situation when she has, when she kind of, you know, woman's up and is not the person who's living a codependent lifestyle with him and not enabling him. Mm-hmm. So, you know, she's not listening to her husband. She's not listening to her sober child. But she's got to figure that out and then get the help. There, the great news is there is help. And it, I would say she's going to get it through counseling and through something like Al-Anon. Back to that.
2: Yeah, your book, When Your Adult Child Strays, is a great resource for that. And like we mentioned earlier, it's been flying off the shelves. I think we even sold the studio copy because I can't find my studio copy here. So I think we were
3: in the trash can.
2: No, not at all. But maybe it's on back order. I don't know. But we'll get more and we'll send them out when you guys order them at newlife.com. There's also a free article that you can find on our website, newlife.com. We'll put a link to it there in our show notes. It's called Helping Without Enabling. And which leads me to a question. Do you think Christians have a harder time with enabling because we're trying to be kind, we're trying to be nice to people, so we're afraid that we'll lose our witness if we tell somebody, no, you can't do this, or I'm not going to do this for you anymore? It's like, well, Mom, that's not very Christian of you, or whatever. So do you think it's Christians have a harder time with it?
3: I think Christians can have a harder time because of the love, kindness, things that we, that's what we want to project. But if you look at the life of Jesus, Jesus led with love. He showed kindness, but talk about somebody who had set boundaries as well. He did that. He did that well. So the tough love is showing love and kindness. It's just, and that is what Christians need to do when in a situation like this. So I have a friend who wrote a book called No More Mr. Nice Guy. I love that. And he said, no more Christian Mr. Nice Guy. And he said, and he feels that it's because so many of us who are Christians think we have to be nice. You can be strong. You can be healthy and not be angry and, you know, go down a the wrong area. So I think we get a misunderstanding of what it means to be Christian if we simply, you know, think that we're just always supposed to be nice and kind. Yeah, we are. We're to lead with love. We are to be kind. Kindness matters. However, it's important for us to also build up some of those boundaries because that's going to help the person in the long run. This mom is not going to help her son become sober by enabling him to continue to live with this kind of behavior.
2: Yeah.
1: Mark? Well, it comes back to that concept of cognitive dissonance. So I think Christians can convince themselves to continue enabling because, you know, it's quote unquote the most, you know, what we're interpreting as the most loving, sacrificial thing to do. But we are then enabling. I mean, love is an action, it's an attitude. And when you look at Jesus and the rich young ruler, he allowed the rich young ruler to walk away, he didn't chase after him. And Jesus did that with other people too. So love doesn't mean rescuing someone. It means offering support, coming alongside someone, not going out in front of them and clearing the way, because then somebody doesn't learn to grow. They don't learn to function by themselves. They don't learn resilience. Mm-hmm. And then how can they then lead other people?
2: I think another aspect of it is the term sacrificial love. We think that if we lay down our lives for our friends, as we're, as is mentioned in the Bible, that that's what we've got to do in every situation to make sure that.
1: But you have to ask yourself, is this a situation that I've got to lay my life down for? Mm-hmm. Or is this a situation this person can resolve for themselves with hard work?
2: Yeah. Good conversation on New Life Live. We've got to take a break. We'll be right back. We've got another question that was submitted online that we will get to here on New Life Live. And if you've got a question for us, go to newlife.com/radio to find out how to get it to us.
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19: Contests are open to legal residents of the continental United States 18 years of age or older unless otherwise specified. Except employees, their parent, affiliate, subsidiary, or successor companies, advertising and promotion agencies, contest prize suppliers, participating advertisers, sponsors, and immediate family members of anyone so employed. Contest entries must include entrant's name, address, and daytime and evening telephone numbers. When individual contests require, birth date will also have to be included. One winner per household. Listeners can only win one contest, including but not limited to phone-in, email, internet, or postal entry once every 60 days. In the event of contest requiring telephone or fax entries, sponsors are not responsible for the inability of caller to complete the call within specified time, whether due to telephone equipment malfunctions, disconnections, busy lines, or other circumstances. Only calls to the designated telephone number will be eligible to win. In the event of contests requiring mail entries, postal, or electronic, and sponsors are not responsible for the timeliness of delivery or electronic malfunctions that may affect the delivery or content of the entry. Neither are they responsible for misdirected, illegible, postage due, or lost mail. Decision of the judges is final.

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3: Where you can still be encouraged throughout the week. 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Share a clip with someone who needs encouragement today. This is New Life Live. I'm Brian Perez here with Mark Cameron and Dr. Jim Burns. And I found out during the break that if a truck was coming down the street, Mark would not push me out of the way and get run over by that truck. And that kind of hurt me. No, I'm joking.
4: It's, Brian, I would.
3: You would. Thank you, Jim. Thank you,
4: Jim.
5: I love you more
4: but
5: than
4: Mark.
5: But the analogy
4: Walker.
5: Was not if you could get yourself out
3: yes,
5: of the way. That
3: yes.
5: would be foolishness
3: just, yes,
5: to do that.
3: Yes.
5: Because
3: yes.
5: you can move yourself out of the way. So what am I laying my life down for?
3: Yeah. Good, good point. So here's another question that was submitted online. This one is from Anna, and she's in New Jersey, wants to know, what can I do to have a closer relationship with my adult daughter again? The background, I was an only parent to my daughter while she was growing up. I didn't marry until she was in college. I used to have a close relationship with my daughter. She is now 45. The past few years, she has become more and more distant and at times not acknowledging me at all. I watched her kids, my grandsons, almost every weekend when they were younger. They are now 13 and 11. I still have them over from time to time. Whenever she needs me, I'm there. But I feel a disconnect and I don't know how to approach her. Lately, I've asked to spend time with just her. And she always comes up with an excuse or doesn't answer my texts. I'm scared that I'll say the wrong thing. I need to know if I did or said anything to her to make her act this way. It's very hurtful, and I don't know what to do. I used to excuse it in the past as she was a busy mom. She worked as a nurse a lot, but now she only works a couple of days a week. I see I have been in denial. What can I do? Jim?
4: I love that question because I think there's a lot of parents who had a relationship, a deeper relationship with their adult children. Now with Anna, her daughter's 45, and now it's not as close. And there could be several things. And she wants to get to the bottom of it. You know, is there an issue? Because it may just be, honestly, that her daughter has kind of drifted away just because of life. You know what I mean? And so Anna's going to have to figure out then how to bring it back. If I was Anna, I like the idea of Anna getting some time with her. And it might even be, hey, if the kids are taken care of, because her kids are still fairly young. So if the kids are taken care of and all that has worked out, how about we go on a retail therapy moment and let's, spend an hour over at the shopping center and then let's go get a cup of coffee. Mm. I'm going to buy you a new outfit for your upcoming birthday, whatever it might be. Find an occasion so that they can do, now Anna has a 45-year-old. So now it's much more, it's not adult to child. It's an adult to an adult relationship. So what does the daughter like to do? And then tiptoe back into the relationship. Now, sometime in there, if they're having a serious moment, Anna should say, hey, I feel like we've just drifted away. But Anna shouldn't start with, here's what the presenting problem is. I think she starts by just building back into the relationship. And it may honestly be a reason that's not has deep depth, or it could be. But to get there, to get to that place, sounds like new math. But to get to the place of having a closer, more intimate relationship, you may have to go around and do some retail therapy, get some coffee, take care of the kids, have a sidebar conversation. It may be, I know a woman who said, same situation as Anna in the sense of, a single mom, et cetera. But what they do, every Sunday night they get together, she brings the food and they go to her house. The kids are taken care of. They go, watch television or whatever. And then she sits and talks with her daughter and this one particular situation is with the daughter and the son-in-law. So, I think there's a lot of ways to jump back into the relationship without making it dramatic and traumatic mm-hmm. for her. But she's noticed that maybe her daughter, or she could even say to her daughter sometime, not the first opening, but, I just sense that we've drifted a bit anyway. Is there anything I've done that I could do better? And the daughter may say, absolutely. Or the daughter may say, I've been busy and I'm distracted and, here's my life.
3: Yeah. Mark?
5: Yeah, I think what Jim is saying is a great approach for Anna because Anna's saying that when she tries to engage her daughter, mm-hmm. her daughter may maybe a little bit evasive.

0: opposite. And so if you start with, I really need to have a serious conversation with you, then she may avoid that even stronger. Right. But I am a strong proponent of directly addressing the problem. And I think, Anna, you've got great self-awareness in the sense of recognizing that you have been in denial and that it's fear has been driving the bus for you not to address it. But I think going along, just a couple of extra tips with what Jim is saying here is, one, start with affirming the relationship. Start with letting her know, like, I really love you and I care about you and I'm feeling a sense of loss of not being as close to you. And my goal is to be closer to you because I love and care for you so much. And then also then just listening. If she is willing to say, yes, these are my hurts, the key thing is not to go into defense mode or explain mode. Well, you know, that's not really the way it happened, or this is the way that I see it. You just take it, you absorb it, and at the end you say, thanks for sharing that with me. Can I think about that and us have a follow-up conversation regarding this? Yeah.
1: That is the key. We tend to then get defensive right away, and now it's turned into a, well, you're wrong and I'm right, and that kind of a thing. When in fact, when a parent says to an adult child, you know, thank you for sharing that. I'm really not ready to talk about it yet. I love how you just said that. But I do want to ponder this, and I'd like to have another conversation about it. Thank you. And you know what? I'm sorry, because I think I've done something to offend you, and I'm not, I need to understand that because I want, you know, I love you more than, you know, life itself. I want this to work. And that changes things sometimes. It's not going to be the I'm right and you're wrong thing.
2: But it's easy for us to talk about it here on New Life Live, but people listening might say, no, you don't understand. I need to tell them. Why is it, why is that not the thing to do? Because they need to get it off their chest. Maybe they feel that, you know what, my daughter in this case or my son maybe heard wrong information. I need to get to the bottom of this before.
1: No, I get that. But I think you can jump to it, too. You can, you know, maybe you have that conversation with your spouse, your close friend, your pastor, your counselor first. Mm-hmm. And then you don't have as much of a need to say it to them. You do have that need. We do that. I get that. I'm not saying we don't. You know, we suppress everything, but I am saying there's a time and a place to do that well, and sometimes that is down the road a bit. So I think we make the big mistake with, and I don't care if it's our adult child is estranged or if our adult child is, you know, going in a different direction in values or things like that. We have things to say, sure, but I think the best thing to do is just not say it. And kind of vomit on them our concerns and then expect them to go, that's so helpful, thank you. It's not going to happen.
2: Yeah.
0: Yeah. Well, and there's a difference between being right and doing good. You can be right and not do good. So it's not that we shouldn't speak the truth, but are you the person to speak the truth? Mm-hmm. And is this the moment to be speaking the truth? Yeah. And, you know, change really occurs in growth often happens in relationship. Mm-hmm. And so we need to build a relationship. We need to make these deposits first. And I like to also what Jim added in there. Jim added in there just saying sorry. Mm-hmm. You know, two people who are close to me who are completely disconnected from one another recently have told me, you're not a good apologizer.
1: Yeah.
0: I've had to take that on board and say, what can I do better? Even when I have a reason by what I did and I don't think I did something wrong, can I just say to someone, I'm sorry that what I did hurt you or that my words hurt you? That's not necessarily meaning that I'm admitting that I did something wrong. I'm acknowledging, though, that they were hurt. Yeah. By what their perception is.
1: Yeah, and that way you're showing compassion, you're showing empathy. Yeah.
2: So it's one of your blind spots.
0: It was.
2: Until it was brought up to
0: me.
2: Now you know.
0: Now I've got to do something about it.
2: Yeah, that's why he was walking up and down the halls earlier apologizing to everybody. And we're like, for what? It's all cool. But anyway, thanks so much for joining us today on New Life Live. Today's episode is going to be available a little bit later on as a podcast if you missed any part of it or want to hear it again. For Jim Burns and Mark Cameron, I'm Brian Perez. Talk to you next time.
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17: You know, neither you or I are getting any younger. 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
17: Daniel 9, if you have your Bible, take a look at it. Here we go into the time prophecy. 70 weeks are determined for your people. You see the word determined here. The word determined is a Hebrew word. The word is chatuk, and it means to be cut off from. 70 weeks are determined or cut off from. Cut off from what? Obviously, the 2300 days for your people. For who? The Jews. And for your holy city. To finish transgression. To make an end of sins. Make reconciliation for iniquity. Incidentally, let's go back and look at that again. To finish transgression, to make an end of sin or sin offering. Who would make an end of sin offering? Jesus would, wouldn't he? Who would indeed here make reconciliation for iniquity? What's another word for iniquity? That's sin, isn't it? Who is the only one that could make reconciliation for our sins? Who could do that? Jesus. Who would bring in everlasting righteousness? Jesus. Who would seal up this vision that had to do with the Jews when they would be no longer his chosen people? Jesus would. Who would ascend to heaven and go into the holy place of the sanctuary, then anoint the entire sanctuary in the most holy place before he began his priestly ministry? Only Jesus could do that. So this must be a prophecy about Jesus. Know therefore and understand. Who's talking here? Know therefore and understand. Who's talking? The angel Gabriel. Now when Gabriel says know and understand something, is it important to know it? Isn't important to understand it. So the angel says, know and understand, from the going forth of the command to restore and build Jerusalem until Messiah the Prince. Who's Messiah the Prince? Jesus. Now follow me closely. Remember we read in Daniel chapter 9 at the beginning that Daniel was praying. And what was Daniel concerned about? What was on Daniel's mind? The prophecies of who? Jeremiah. And the release of his people from captivity. So here Daniel says, know and understand, from the going forth of the command to restore and build Jerusalem until Messiah the Prince, there shall be 7 weeks and 62 weeks. So if you can find out when the command to restore and build Jerusalem went forth, if we could ever discover that date, we could go forward on the timeline 69 prophetic weeks. 7 weeks and 62 weeks. How many weeks is that? 69 prophetic weeks. So if we could ever find out when that command to restore and rebuild Jerusalem went, and we could walk forward on the timeline 69 prophetic weeks, we could find out when the Messiah would come. Now, does anybody know another name for the word, the Hebrew meaning for the word Messiah? What is the word Messiah? The what? The anointed one. When was Jesus anointed? At his baptism. Wow. Could this prophecy in the Old Testament, given hundreds of years in advance, predict the exact date for the baptism of Jesus Christ? If Daniel can predict that date, Daniel was written 600 years before Christ. If Daniel could predict the date of Jesus' baptism, that would help to establish the credibility of the entire book of Daniel. Now, one prophetic day in Bible prophecy equals one literal year. You can read that in the book of Ezekiel chapter 4, verse 6, and read it as well in Numbers 14, verse 34. 2,300 days would represent 2,300 years. Now, remember, he said, 70 weeks are determined upon you and your city. So 70 weeks of this prophecy would apply to the Jews. 69 of those weeks would take you down to the baptism of Jesus. Well, how many days in a week? I knew this was a good class. I mean, I knew these were sharp people here. How many days in a week, class? Seven. So, if we've got to figure out how many days there are to get this into years, 70 weeks. Seven times zero are?
19: Zero.
17: That was good. Seven times seven are? 49. So 70 weeks has 490 days, or 490 what? Years. Okay, that wasn't too difficult. One prophetic day equals one literal year. So 490 days are 490 years. Okay, 70 weeks would represent 490 years. We got to figure out a starting point, though. When was the starting point? Know, therefore, and what?
19: Understand.
17: Now, Hebrew, the word chatuk means cut off or separate from. 70 weeks are determined or cut off from the 2,300 years for the Jews. Okay, so you have the 2,300 years that take you down to the time of the end. You have 70 weeks of that, or 490 days, or 490 years that are cut off for to the coming of the Messiah. Know, therefore, and understand. What did the angel Gabriel say? Know it and understand. This is not the time to fall asleep now, folk. Because the angel Gabriel speaking, he says what? Know it and understand it. From the going forth of the command to do what? Restore and build Jerusalem unto Messiah. What is another word for Messiah? The anointed one, prince, shall be how long? 7 weeks, 69 weeks. The street will be built, the wall in troublous times. So 69 weeks. The timeline begins with the command to do what? Restore and build Jerusalem. When did that take place? Now, one prophetic day equals one literal year. 69 weeks times 7. 7 times 9 are what? 63 and 6. 7 times 6 are 42 and 6 are 48. So 69 weeks would be 483 days, or 483 years. 490 years of the prophecy relates to the Jews. The first 483 years of that prophecy should take you down to the baptism of Jesus. Now, the whole thing starts at a decree to restore and build Jerusalem. We got to find out when that took place. Here it is, Ezra 7, verse 13. Let's read it from the screen. Ezra says, I issue a decree that all those of the people of Israel and the priests and the Levites in my realm who volunteer to go up to Jerusalem may go with you. Blessed be the Lord God of our fathers, who has put such a thing as this in the king's heart, to beautify the house of the Lord which is in Jerusalem. Now, Artaxerxes passes this decree, the Persian king, in 457 BC. 457. There were multiple decrees passed by Artaxerxes. Why do we choose the date in 457? Why don't you choose another date? When the 70 years of Jeremiah ran out, the Jews were allowed to go back in 536 and earlier than that. They were allowed to go back. Very few of them went back. There were at least three decrees. When Artaxerxes comes, the difference is this. And this is why the prophecy is dated from Artaxerxes' decree. It is the first time that a civil decree provides the finances and the legal permission for them to rebuild the wall. So here you have not only the ability for them to go back, but you have the legal permission provided for them not only to rebuild the wall, but to do what? Beautify the house of the Lord, which is in Jerusalem. So now they have a legal justification in Ezra 7 to establish worship. Previous to this time, they were able to go back, but you have a legal justification to establish worship, and you have the means to rebuild the temple in Artaxerxes' decree. And so the issue in Daniel's mind was the Jews going back to worship. So therefore, we date the beginning of these 70 weeks back to the days of 457. There's another reason. Has anybody ever said to you, if the shoe fits, does what? Wear it. When you date this prophecy from 457, everything on the timeline comes out right in the prophecy. Okay, so the decree to restore and rebuild Jerusalem was issued in the autumn of 457 BC. Now, if I'm in the autumn of 457, now remember the text, know therefore and understand, from the going forth of the command to do what? Restore and build Jerusalem, that we just read that decree in Ezra 7, same language, unto Messiah the Prince. Who's the Messiah the Prince? Jesus. He's anointed by the Holy Ghost as he's baptized, shall be 7 weeks and six and 69 weeks, 69 weeks, or 483 prophetic days or literal years. Now look, if you start at 457 BC and you walk forward on the timeline, so I'm walking forward now, if I walk 457 steps, so let's suppose I'm walking this way and I'm back here at 457 BC and I want to go forward 483 years, but let's start by just going forward 457. If I'm walking like this and I take 457 steps, what's it going to take me to? Zero, right? What's 457 from 457? 457 is what? Zero. Was there any zero year in history? No. So if I go forward on the timeline, 457 years, I go 1 year beyond 1 BC, I go to 1 AD, right? But how many years are left over that I have to go forward? I wasn't supposed to go forward 457. I was supposed to go forward how many? 483. So there's 26 left over. That takes me to 27 AD. What happened in AD 27? Now, this is remarkable. This is incredible.
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17: Go over to Luke chapter 3, verse 1. Luke 3, verse 1. Let's go to the New Testament. What happens in or around AD 27? Luke 3, verse 1. Now, in the 15th year of the reign of Tiberius Caesar, Pontius Pilate being governor of Judea, Herod being tetrarch of Galilee. What happens then? Well, verse 21 tells you. Verse 1 tells you it's the 15th year of the reign of Tiberius. Verse 21 says, now when all the people were baptized, it came to pass that Jesus also was baptized while he prayed. Heaven was opened. The Holy Spirit descended upon him. So Jesus is baptized in AD 27. What does Christ say when he's baptized? Mark chapter 1. How does Mark record that? The Gospel of Mark chapter 1. Mark 1. What does Scripture say? Jesus comes to be baptized of John in Mark chapter 1, verse 14. Now, after John was put in prison, Jesus came to Galilee preaching the gospel of the kingdom and saying, the time is fulfilled. So in Mark 1, verse 15, Jesus says, the time is fulfilled. What time was fulfilled? The prophecy of Daniel that Jesus would be baptized in AD 27. So here, Jesus is confirming the fact that he would be baptized exactly on time, exactly what the Bible says. See, Jesus is the Messiah of prophecy. There have been many false messiahs, but nobody has fulfilled the prophecies exactly like Jesus Christ has. Jesus baptized exactly on time. 69 prophetic weeks, 483 years, take us down to AD 27. But the prophecy was of 490 years, right? That would be given to the Jewish nation. How many years then would be left? If you have 483 that take you to 27 AD, how many years would be left of that 490-year prophecy?
19: Seven.
17: Okay. Let me ask you a question. It's a very simple question. Even the children can answer this. No, even the adults could answer this one. It's a very simple question. But do you know on this question hangs one of the greatest falsehoods in Christianity today? If you have 490 years, okay, that apply to the Jews, and if year one is followed by year two, is followed by year three, is followed by year four, and if you have 483 of those years, one following right after the other, what would you expect to happen? Would the next fall after that and fall after that? Some people want to say, well, you know what happens? There's 69 years, and then there's this great gap, and the last seven are way over here. But I'm going to show you that why that's one of Satan's greatest deceptions. And you know why it is? Because those last 7 years that the Bible connects to the first 483, there's no gap theory in the Bible. That's a man-made theory. But look, the reason why the devil has palmed that off on many Christians is because the last 7 years are the greatest prophecy showing beyond a shadow of a doubt that Jesus is the Messiah. And the devil hates that Jesus Christ is the Messiah, that he died on Calvary's cross to shed his blood for our sins. And so he would try to take away or undergird that prophecy. You'll see it tonight. Look, Luke 3, verse 21, when all the people were baptized, it came to pass Jesus was baptized as he prayed, heaven was open. We just read that. And the Holy Spirit descended in a bodily dove upon him, exactly 27 A.D. Know therefore and understand, from the going forth to restore and build Jerusalem to Messiah the Prince, be 7 weeks and 62 weeks. After 62 weeks, okay? So sometime after A.D. 27, Messiah shall be what? Cut off. Who's the Messiah? Jesus. What does it mean that he'd be cut off? What does that mean? He would die, he'd be crucified, but not for himself. What does it mean that Jesus would die, but not for himself? He died for you and for me, right? And the people of the prince who is to come shall destroy the city and the sanctuary. As the result of the Jewish nation's rejection of Jesus, did Titus the Roman prince in AD 70 destroy Jerusalem? This prophecy has been fulfilled exactly. So sometime after AD 27, the Messiah would be cut off. Does the Bible tell us when? It does. It does. Now, to position us clearly, the decree of Artaxerxes went forth in the fall of 27 AD. 457 BC in the fall. Jesus was baptized 483 years later, exactly in the fall of 27 AD. So the decree goes forth in the fall of 457. Jesus is baptized in the fall of AD 27. Now, here's what becomes interesting. The end of it, that is the sanctuary of Jerusalem that would be destroyed by Titus, shall be with a flood until the end of the war. Desolations are determined. Exactly that happened with Titus. We continue. Then he, that is the Messiah, shall confirm a covenant with many for 1 week. You know, I've had some people say, well, doesn't that refer to the Antichrist? Now, I just want to show you something in your Bible that proves beyond a shadow of a doubt that that doesn't. Well, the first, in the Bible, the only one that ever makes a covenant is who? Jesus Christ. He's the son of the everlasting covenant. But I want to show you something in Daniel 9. In Daniel chapter 9, I want you to look in your Bible now at Daniel chapter 9. And I want to ask you some questions, and you feel free to answer them. That will be in the conclusion, will be self-evident. Daniel 9, verse 25. Know therefore and understand that from the going forth of the command to restore and build Jerusalem until Messiah the Prince, who is the main theme of verse 25, class? Who is that?
19: Satan.
17: Messiah the Prince, and that's Jesus. Verse 26, and after 62 weeks, Messiah shall be cut off, but not for himself. Who's the main theme of verse 26? Messiah. Verse 27, he shall confirm a covenant. Who's the only one that can ever confirm the eternal, everlasting covenant? Jesus. How did Jesus confirm the covenant? By dying with his own, shedding his own blood. Remember when Jesus talks about communion? He says, I will not take the cup again, drink the covenant of this cup. So here we have, he, the Messiah, shall confirm the covenant with many for 1 week. But in the middle of the week, in the middle of the week, he shall bring an end to sacrifice and offering. Who was it that brought an end to all the lamb sacrifices? Who did that? Jesus. See, Satan would want to take the most precious prophecy, say, okay, I'm going to take 7 years, I'm going to put it at the time of the end with no biblical justification to destroy the prophecy about Jesus. Now, wait a minute. He'll confirm the covenant with many for 1 week. 69 weeks and 1 week are, how much is 69 and 1? 70. 69 prophetic days is 469 weeks is 483 days, or 483 what? Years. Runs out in AD 27. But there's one prophetic week left. Something is going to happen in the middle of that last prophetic week. If you have seven, what's half of seven? Three and a half. Now follow me closely. If Christ is baptized in the fall of 27 AD, if an event was to take place 3 years into the future, it would take you to the fall of 30. But it was to be 3.5 years into the future, so that 6 months would take you over to the spring of AD 31. Jesus was 33 years old in the spring of 31 AD. What happened when Jesus was 33 in the spring? It's when he sealed the everlasting covenant with his blood and his death. Jesus was crucified on time. He brought an end to every animal sacrifice. Look, AD 27, 3.5 years, take you to 31 AD in the spring. Exactly at that point, Jesus the Messiah is crucified. He seals the eternal everlasting covenant with his own blood. Now, 3.5 years, 483 years take us to 27 AD. 3.5 years beyond that take us to the spring of 31. 3.5 years that take us to the fall of 34 AD. Let's look and see what happened both at both of those dates. Daniel predicted the precise timing of the crucifixion of Jesus Christ. I have shared this prophecy with thought leaders around the world. In fact, one night I was preaching in the Kremlin in Moscow. God did some amazing, amazing things. Just after the fall of the communist government, for a very short period of time, the Yeltsin government, I had been working in the former Soviet Union and Eastern Europe, and the Kremlin auditorium was given to us to speak. We had 6,000 in Eastern Europe, and the Kremlin auditorium was given to us to speak. We had 6,500 people each lecture. It was just an amazing experience to see what God is doing. But the general that led the Afghan invasion gathered a group of intellectuals together, and we were studying the prophecies of Daniel during that lecture series. They were amazed at the precision of Daniel's prophecies. Daniel predicted the precise timing of the crucifixion of Jesus. At the end of the 490 years, something would happen, though. 31 AD, Christ would be crucified. 3.5 years more would complete the 70 weeks or 490 years that would go upon the Jews. In 34 AD, the Jews would seal their destiny as God's people. How did that happen?
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17: And I should pause to say this. how merciful our God is. Don't miss the mercy of God in the numbers. The numbers are important. When Jesus was crucified on the cross by the Romans, as the Jewish nation rejected him, and the veil was rent in two in the temple, Christ gave the Jewish nation 3.5 more years to repent before their doom was sealed as a nation. Now, the Bible teaches that thousands, tens of thousands, hundreds of thousands of Jews were later baptized and became part of Christian faith. And even now, God is reaching out to our Jewish brothers and sisters. We were in Israel in June, had a marvelous baptism. One of the things about the gospel is it brings people together. You know, the Bible says that Christ has made of one blood all nations. And I remember we're in the Sea of Galilee this June, baptizing. Here is an Arab businessman being baptized next to a Jewish woman. The gospel is amazing. It unites us in Jesus. It brings people of all nations and kindreds and tongues together in Christ. And we become one body and one nation, and we're bonded in Jesus.
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24: 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Listen again. 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
0: We are in Him and in the radiance of His beauty, His holiness, His goodness. We now are light in Him, and it's only as the gospel now surrounds us, cleanses us, irradiates us, as we are in the light, that we walk in the light.
1: 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In today's episode, Pastor Brian shares a lesson from Ephesians 5. 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Dr. Chapel reveals how when we lift our eyes beyond ourselves to share Paul's expansive

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3: Pause just for a moment to say thank you, God, for letting me see such beauty. But he was, in some months later, reflecting on that moment and recognized there was something even more dramatic that had happened in that moment. After all, the reason that he had seen every goose was because its breast was reflecting light off the snow, which was reflecting light off the full moon, which was reflecting light off the sun, which was reflecting the glory of the Creator who made it, which was now penetrating his heart in such a way that as he wrote about it, he was reflecting that glory to others as well. It was light unto light, glory unto glory, that God was doing that work from beginning to end. It was just a little reminder that every moment of life is an opportunity to reflect the glory and the goodness of God. What that means, of course, is that every path we walk has the potential for being laid on holy ground. Every occupation is a holy calling. Every circumstance, a holy opportunity to meet challenges for Christ's sake. Every trial, a temple in which we are actually demonstrating the glory of God to neighbor and friend and family and world. We are reflectors of the glory of God as we walk in His light. It's actually the message of the Apostle Paul. It's plain enough in verse 8. As the Apostle Paul says, at one time you were darkness, but now you are light in the Lord. Walk as children of light. It's a rather simple instruction to begin with, which is simply the apostle saying, reflect the light of God with your life. But with that order is a wonderful order in which the words appear that we have to study before we take one step. Walk as children of light, because you are, he says, light. I want you just to remember what that means. It means that we are light before we walk in the light. God is not saying to his people ever, you straighten up, you get it all straight, you become pure, you become holy, and then you'll be mine. The expression of verse 8 is just so important to say, you were darkness, but now you are light. How? In the Lord. That same God who is immortal, invincible, God only wise, who lives in unapproachable light. We are in Him and in the radiance of His beauty, His holiness, His goodness. We now are light in Him, and it's only as the gospel now surrounds us, cleanses us, irradiates us, as we are in the light, that we walk in the light. We are responding always to His grace. We are not earning it. We are not deserving it. We are not qualifying for it. But rather what happens is God calls us to reflect His goodness because He has shed it upon us by His grace alone. It's just the little rubric again, right? That we have identity before we have activity. Who we are becomes more important than what we do, because who establishes what we do. And that means grace saves us, and grace cleanses us, and faith in what Jesus does, not what faith in what we do, is our ultimate hope. Didn't you love the way Clint and Jessica were saying things today? As they were acknowledging again, we thought we had things together. It's only when we recognize that we didn't that we turn to the Lord. Isn't that wonderful? It's the acknowledgement of the need of Him, not that we've got it all straightened out, that actually begins to have us reflecting the glory and the goodness that's in Christ Jesus. Now, having reflected that glory and that goodness, there are obligations that happen. I mean, following the order.

0: order of the words, you are in the light, is the order. So walk in the light. What does that mean? Verse 9 says it fairly clearly. For the fruit of the light is found in all that is good and right and true. It's just a simple image that if you have a seed or a plant that is exposed to the sunlight, that it begins to grow and to bear fruit. And what is bearing fruit in the life of a Christian is the fruit of what is good and right and true. Now, you may not recognize it, but what the apostle is doing is he's actually reflecting earlier sentiments that he's already expressed in this book. What does it mean to bear fruit that is good? In this particular place, it's what's good-hearted. He's reflecting what he said earlier in chapter 4 in verses 31 and 32, that the believer is not bitter, but kind and forgiving. That is the way we have been dealt with by the Lord Jesus. And so if we are reflecting that aspect of our Savior, then His goodness is reflected in us. And not only what is good, but what is right. This is the reflection of chapter 5 in verse 3. That which is righteous according to God's standards, in that particular place, saying that we are not depending on other people's bodies or passions or our culture's priorities, but in purity. We are seeking to reflect the holiness, the righteousness of our Father, that we walk in righteousness and we reflect what is true, reflecting chapter 4 and verse 25, that we do not participate in falsehood, but reflecting the holiness and the righteous character of our God, there is integrity in our speech, in our business dealings, that when people think of us, they think of people who are honest, whose word can be trusted. They are reflecting with integrity what is right, even to their own hurt. Remember, the man who swears to his own hurt and changes not, because he recognizes it's not for his good he is living. He is seeking to reflect the righteousness and the holiness of God, even if it hurts him. His word is good. He lives with integrity because he is reflecting that character of his own Lord. I love verse 10 because of how honest it is. Having simply said that we are to bear the fruit of what is good and right and true, the apostle says in verse 10, and try to discern what is pleasing to the Lord. It's certainly the honest statement, if it's not always easy to know. We may have to work at discerning what is pleasing to the Lord. The word for discernment in some of your Bibles will be test or approve what is pleasing. It's actually the image of a metallurgist. One who is testing the purity of metal, one who has to go through a process of discerning what is actually right and good and true. And the apostle is saying to you and to me that if we are truly trying to reflect the Lord in our lives, it might take some study, some serious prayer, some work with other Christians to say, what do I do here? What am I needing to do that will please the Lord? And I love simply knowing it's not always just cut and dry, that God is requiring the serious discernment of his people. And I'm not weird or strange or weak if I have to discern for a while what God is calling me to do and to be. But the beauty is, verse 10 ends by saying, seek to discern what is pleasing to the Lord. That even as we sometimes struggle and work through and try to discern what is right here, that what is driving us is the knowledge that to discern what is right before God is actually pleasing to Him. And for those of us who recognize that our sin has been washed away, not by our work, but by the great grace of Jesus Christ, we actually want to do what is pleasing to Him. And it's actually our joy to know that when we discern, when we work hard, when we strive to find out what is right and good and true, that actually pleases God. As meager, as hard as it may be for us, our efforts actually do please Him.
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0: Kathy and I have friends who have a grandchild that was left with them for a few months as a daughter went through a difficult period in her life. And as the grandparents cared for that grandson, of course, there was a special bond that developed between grandparent and child as they cared so parentally for that child for those months. But ultimately, in God's goodness and grace, the daughter got back on her feet and kind of got her life put back together. And part of getting back together in life was finding a job, but it was in California, which meant that she had to take that grandchild and go far away from the grandparents. That was a sad thing. They knew it was right. They knew it was the right thing to do, and yet it was hard for them. And sometime after the daughter and the grandchild had been in California, a neighbor of the couple, the grandparents, was actually out in California and met the daughter and the grandson at a Kmart in California. And the neighbors, recognizing the daughter and the child, said to the child, would you like to give anything to us that we could take back to your grandma and your grandpa? And the little boy kind of looked troubled for a minute. And then began to reach into his jeans and dug deeply into his pocket and finally pulled out a little ball of lint. Would you give this to Grandma and Grandpa? Well, when the grandparents heard about that from the neighbors, they kind of held out their hands. Could we have the lint? And the neighbor said, well, we didn't bring back the lint. And Grandma and Grandpa said, we wish you had, because he was giving all that he had, and we would have treasured that. Sometimes don't you just think you're giving lint to God? It's not much. I struggle to know. Is it the right thing? I'm trying to do my best. I'm not sure. But to know that what we offer to God, seeking to reflect his character and glory in our lives, he is pleased to receive. Isn't that a blessing? In all of our weakness and all of our struggles, he is pleased to receive it from us. And so he says to us, walk in the light as children of light. I am pleased to receive your goodness and your righteousness and your truth offered in my name.

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3: Chapter 6. Do not be unequally yoked with unbelievers, to be in a relationship where they're pulling you around. For what partnership does belief have with unbelief? It's the calling to Christians to be examining the various relationships of our lives and saying, it's certainly right to be in contact with those who need to know and hear the word of the Lord, to live in our own lives and our occupations and our paths and our relationships as those who are reflecting the light. But has the darkness begun to control us, then to have no part in that which is controlling you, but rather to expose the darkness? That means, of course, in our businesses. It's one thing to be light in darkness. It's another thing to start being controlled by the darkness. In school, it's one thing to have friends and peers who need the word of the Lord. It's quite another thing to begin to partner with them in their lifestyle. In our romantic relationships, it's one thing for sure to be a witness for Christ. In another, it's quite different to actually have somebody else's faith or priorities to begin to control you. When we were talking with the Yams the other night, I quoted my wife, Kathy, who said, you know, if you're wondering who is God wanting you to unite with in life, run as hard as you can after God. And if that person can keep up, marry them. But if what's happening is you're running hard after the Lord and somebody's beginning to pull you back or take you a different direction, as much as our hearts may yearn out of loneliness and care for that person, that's not what God is calling us to do. We are not to be partners with the darkness when the darkness is actually what's going to control. And so we are cautioned to expose the darkness rather than partner with it. Well, how do you expose the darkness? Verse 12. It is shameful even to speak of the things that they do in secret. Now, do you recognize a problem here, kind of an apparent contradiction? It is shameful even to speak of the darkness. In order to say that, what did the apostle just have to do? He just had to speak of the darkness. The apostle is actually reflecting something he said earlier in the chapter. He said, there should be no hint of sexual immorality among you. It should not be in your conversation, in the sense it should not be labeling you. It should not be common among you. What is darkness? That should not be characterizing your conversation. It should not be present among you in such a way that it's just the accepted dialogue in conversation. So if you're just speaking of it in such a way that it is dulling you to the reality of the darkness, that constant conversation, that characterizing speech of what is of darkness should not be of you. Well, what should you do instead? Verse 13, when anything is exposed by the light, it becomes visible. Now, again, the images are fairly simple but important. How do you expose the darkness? In our culture, in our ways, we say, well, I have to go into the darkness. I need to experiment and find out, does that work or does that not work? Is that pleasant? Is that not pleasant? And the sophistications of our culture say, you goody-two-shoe Christians, you people who just kind of don't go to the deep experiences of the world, who aren't sophisticated enough to find out what the world really offers, you're not really experiencing all that life can give you. But what the apostle is saying is the way that you actually understand what darkness is by living as a shining brand, as a torch, a light for God. Let your holiness, if you will, counter or expose what is darkness. It's hard for us, particularly at different stages of life, when people are saying, you don't really know. You need to find out. And so all the tests of temptation, whether it's drugs or sexual experience or just even knowing more things, we're tempted to become sophisticated as though delving into the dark.

0: darkness is what God is calling us to do so that we can properly counter it. And yet what the apostle is saying is what he reflects even more seriously in Romans 16. I would have you wise concerning what is good, but simple concerning what is evil. I actually like a great deal another translation that says it this way. I would have you wise concerning the simple things of evil. That the goal of the Christian is not to simply find out, I'm going to be so sophisticated that I know the ins and outs of every evil, but to recognize rather my holiness is disclosing the evil for what it truly is. In the Roman world to which Paul is writing, you must understand that Roman sophisticated society had every perversion, had every kind of worldly pleasure that we know about in our culture, even more dominant, even more available, and more regular. And the apostle, surely knowing that there are people here who have been exposed to darkness, who are wondering, should I participate in that? That they are feeling what the Roman sophisticates wrote. Those hayseed Christians. They are so unsophisticated. They are so innocent. They are so naive. They don't understand what the real world is about. But you know, even the secular historians wrote that one of the reasons, perhaps the predominant reason, that Christianity spread across the Roman Empire was not because of the sophistication of our arguments, but because of the purity and the closeness and the love in Christian families. As Roman sophisticated society pursued its perversions to find satisfaction, contentment, and happiness, they observed in Christian families, in chastity, in purity, in modesty, in husband and wife loving each other deeply, the actual joy for which they were longing. And it was actually the Christian torchbearers, the ones who were reflecting the light of God in character and home, who were showing a society what it meant to actually find the sophistication of heaven rather than the sophistication of earth. As that was done, God powerfully used people who recognized my job is to be a light for the Lord.
1: 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Let's go together before the throne of heaven and pray for the Lord's blessing. 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We thank you for this great grace and pray in Jesus' name. Amen.
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15: Someone once said, coming together is a beginning, keeping together is progress, thinking together is unity, working together is success. 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

0: to move a couch all by yourself? Oh, boy. Suddenly it's jammed in the doorway, you're wedged in with it, and it feels like you're stuck in a sitcom. But if a few friends help out, no one has to lose their sanity. Today on A New Beginning, Pastor Greg Laurie takes us to a great biblical example of teamwork. Nehemiah wants to rebuild the broken walls of Jerusalem, but he faces serious challenges. Pastor Greg picks up at Nehemiah chapter 2, verse 11.
1: The city of Jerusalem was lying in rubble and ruins. The once proud walls that surrounded the city were now just charred, and weeds were growing over them. And so Nehemiah has a plan. Okay, I prayed for 4 months. Now it's time to do something. And we see it all coming together. So now he's arrived in Jerusalem. He's heard about how bad it is. Now he's going to check it out for himself. So I arrived in Jerusalem. 3 days later, I slipped out during the night, taking only a few others with me. I had not told anyone about the plans God had put in my heart for Jerusalem. We took no pack animals with us except the donkey I was riding. After dark, I went to the valley gate, past the jackal's wall, over to the dung gate to view the broken walls and burned gates. We'll stop there. So he's checking things out. The word used here for view, when he says I viewed it, means to closely examine it. It's a medical term used for a surgeon. Giving an intense examination of a wound. He's doing his homework. He's plotting his course, putting together the idea of how he's going to resolve this. And I love how the story continues on, because if this was a fairy tale, it would have just stopped. He got permission to go back to Jerusalem. Everything is great. But now we see conflict, end of the story, reminding us the Bible's not a fairy tale. It's a true story. And God puts all of it in there for our instruction, bringing me to point number one. When we're doing the will of God, we will face opposition. When we're doing the will of God, we will face opposition. Verse 19, Nehemiah 2. When Sanballat, you can underline that name, Tobiah, underline that too, and Geshem the Arab, I'd underline that as well, heard of our plan, they scoffed contemptuously, saying, what are you doing? Are you rebelling against the king? And the conflict only escalated from there. Listen to this. Whenever God's people say, let's rise and build, the devil's going to say, let's rise and oppose. I think sometimes we think when we're in the will of God, it's going to be blue skies, green lights, and singing birds. You know, when I have all the time in the world, all the lights are green. When I'm late for something, every light is going red. But you know, we think it's going to be easy, but the reality is, and sometimes it is, sometimes things just cruise along nicely. But so often there's conflict. Sometimes conflict or opposition from unexpected sources. But that's what happens when there's a divine opportunity. There's going to be opposition. I should expect it. Not only should I expect it, I should count on it in many ways. But there's no success without risk, and there's no success without opposition, because Satan hates what God loves. Now, who are these guys? Three of them are named. We have Sanballat, we have Tobiah, and we have Geshem. So Sanballat was a leader of Samaria. And he was threatened by the presence of Nehemiah, the return of the Jews. He didn't want these Jewish people rebuilding their walls. So it threatened his livelihood. It threatened his authority. And then we also have Tobiah, a leader of the Ammonites, and Geshem, an Arabian leader. So three enemies were facing Nehemiah. And we have three enemies too. They're the world, the flesh, and the devil. So the world, with its enticements, is the external enemy. The flesh, with its vulnerabilities and appetites, is the internal enemy. And the devil, with the world and the flesh, is our infernal enemy. Now, I love how Nehemiah responded to this. They come, they ask him these questions. What are you doing? He doesn't even respond to them. He doesn't give them the time of day. So when the devil comes to you with his temptations, here's what the Bible says you should do. Resist the devil,
2: and he will flee from you.
1: Resist him. Don't take his free offer. Don't try his free sample. And don't take a test drive of anything he offers.
2: You ever been to a Krispy Kreme donut? Have you been? How many of you have been to Krispy Kreme? All the overweight people, interesting. I'm kidding. I'm not really. No, I am. Well, I've been there many times. And sometimes they give you a free sample. You notice that here? You want a free donut? Who's going to say no to a free donut? Especially one that was just made. Why do they do that? Because they love us? I don't know. Maybe they do. But they know if you eat one, you're going to want two. And if you eat two, you're going to want three. And you're going to order a dozen. And on it goes. I know this from personal experience. So that's the devil. Here's a free sample. Just try this thought on for size. You would never do this, being the great man or woman of God that you are. But just try it out for a test drive. Take a trip to Fantasy Island. If you laughed, you're old. That was an old TV show. Remember Fantasy Island? The plane. Never mind. So really dated references that are lost to most of you, which is probably good. But no, don't give him the time of day. You can't stop an impure thought, an ungodly thought, an evil thought from knocking on the door of your imagination, but you don't have to invite it in for tea, okay? It's been said you can't stop a bird from flying over your head, but you can stop him from building a nest in your hair. And in my case, that bird better bring his own materials, because there's nothing here to work with at all. But the idea is, I can't stop the impure thought. I can't stop the evil thought. I can't stop the temptation, but I can resist it. It'll come. I say, no, not going to go there. So Sambalat and Tobiah and Gershom come. Hey, we want to talk to you. We don't like this. Nehemiah's like, yeah, whatever. I'm going to just keep doing this work God's called me to do. Go to Nehemiah 3. And then Eliashib, the high priest, and the other priests started to rebuild up the sheep gate and dedicated it and set up its doors, building the wall as far as the Tower of the Hundred, where they dedicated, and the Tower of Hanani. Now he just goes on and lists a bunch of names and locations of people and where they were building their walls. So it was sort of like the closing credits at the end of the movie. They're not familiar names. We think, why are they even in there? Because all scripture is given by inspiration of God. And they're in there, so we'll see how these people heroically obeyed God and did their part. Everyone did their part, bringing me to point number two. We need to find our place in the work that God is doing. The phrase next to him and after him is mentioned 28 times in this chapter. Everybody had something to do. And these are just regular people. They're not construction people. They're just folks helping out, doing their part. There's priests and goldsmiths, perfumers, merchants, young people, old people, men, women, everyone was working. And that reminds us the church is not only a family, it's also an army. And we all have a role to play. Ephesians 4:16 says, the whole body fits together perfectly, and each part does its own special work and helps the other parts grow, so the whole body is healthy and growing and full of love. Nehemiah was a really organized guy. I love organized people. Maybe it's because I'm not that organized. But I like people that have schedules and notes and here's what we're going to do. Then we're going to do that. And that's who Nehemiah was. He was a detail guy. It's a 2.5 mile wall divided into 41 segments. Everyone's got to do their part. B.C. Forbes, the founder of Forbes magazine, once said, you spell success as follows. TEAMWORK. Teamwork. Someone once said, coming together is a beginning. Keeping together is progress. Thinking together is unity. Working together is success.
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1: Everyone worked. Nehemiah 3:5 says, next to them the Tekoites made repairs, and their nobles did not put their shoulders to the work of the Lord. Now here's the problem. The nobles. Well, we can't, you know, get our fingernails dirty. We don't need to do that. No, everybody needs to work. And we've done this many times. We've had work days at our church. I remember when we were building our building in Riverside, we had a work day. And I am not good at anything to do with home repair or construction. If I'm walking around the house with a hammer, my wife is alarmed. Like, what are you going to do? Whatever I try to fix gets worse. I'm not kidding. So one day we were cleaning up the church in Riverside, and I was trimming a hedge. And so it was plugged into the wall. I'm trimming the hedge, and I just went a little too hard, and cut right through the cord. So it was like, okay. So I looked to the right, I looked to the left, I set it down, and I walked away. I didn't tell anyone what I'd done. I was embarrassed, humiliated. What kind of a man am I? They might ask me to turn my man card in. And so 30 years later, some guy says to me, you know, we had that work day at the church, you were trimming a hedge. I'm like, yeah. I saw what happened. Well, you're still a Christian? Amazing. Sorry, I let you down. But the thing is, everybody needs to participate. Everybody needs to do their part. But these guys didn't want to work. And it comes down to this. And there's two kinds of people that come to church. Participators and spectators. Or another way to put it, workers or shirkers. Participators want to engage. Spectators want to just watch. And that's what's happening here at the wall. Some people didn't want to work, but everybody needed to do their job because there's so much to get done. So the question is, are you a wall builder or a wall breaker? Are you a faith maker or a faith breaker? The problem with faith breakers is they want to discourage faith makers. Nehemiah 2:19, when Sanballat, Tobiah, and Geshem the Arab heard our plan, they scoff contemptuously. What are you doing? People will oppose you. You know, you get serious about your Christian life. I'm going to go to church every Sunday and I'm going to join a small group. And they say, come on, man, lighten up a little bit. You were more fun when you weren't doing all that stuff. You know, you don't need to be so committed, but they don't understand the joy of serving. And that's what these people were like. Now, there's one other person I find really interesting. In direct contrast to the so-called nobles, there's this guy named Baruch. Probably never heard his name before. Baruch. Check him out. Nehemiah 3:20. Then there was Baruch, the son of Zabal, who zealously repaired another section from the angle to the entrance of the house of Eliashib, the high priest. I love how this is put in there, and we're talking about thousands of years later. Yeah, there was this Baruch guy that zealously did his job. There's this one guy that worked harder than anybody else. And so he's commended in the pages of Nehemiah for us to pay attention to today. Are you a Baruch, so to speak? Are you one of the nobles? Do you serve or do you want to simply be served? Are you a servant or are you a slacker? The walls of Jerusalem needed to be rebuilt. The wall of our life needs to be rebuilt. We all have a part to play. Let me tell you a secret. You want to see your experience, so-called, of church get richer and deeper and more fulfilling. Start getting involved personally and start building your part of the wall. And then as we all work together, we see great things accomplished and we see God glorified as a result. So you pray about the role that you could play. So let's close now and pull the camera back for a moment. Look at the bigger picture. This is the story of a man named Nehemiah that saw a need and did something about it. A man named Nehemiah that came to the city of Jerusalem and wept over it. And after his weeping came working. And after his despair came determination. And who else do we know that wept over Jerusalem? Well, it was Jesus. He looked over Jerusalem and said, "Oh, Jerusalem, Jerusalem. I would have gathered you together as a hen gathers her chicks, but you would not listen." It broke his heart. And then Jesus died on a Roman cross outside of the walls of Jerusalem. He died on that cross for the sin of the world. He died on that cross for your sin and for mine. Because there was no other way to connect us to a holy God that we have all offended through our sin. But God loved us so much, he sent his only begotten son, Jesus Christ, to pay that price on the cross for us. And if we'll turn from our sin and believe in him, he will forgive us. And we can enter into a relationship with God. Maybe you come here today with troubles in your life, and I'm just glad you're here. I know sometimes we need a wake-up call, and it gets us to pay attention. But as far as I'm concerned, anything that moves you toward God is something that God can allow and use for his glory. And maybe you come here because you have a problem. You come here today because your life is a mess. You come here today because you have this addiction, or you have this challenge, or whatever it is. You've come to the right place, and you've come to the true and living God who loves you and will forgive you if you'll turn from your sin and put your faith in him. So what I would like to do is close with a prayer. And it's a prayer that you could pray if you want Jesus to come into your life. A prayer that you could pray if you want your life to go from ruin to revival, from rubble to restoration. It's a prayer where you'll be asking Jesus Christ to come into your life to be your friend, your Savior, your Lord, your God. He's just a prayer away, because he wasn't just crucified. He rose again from the dead 3 days later. And he's alive, and he's here with us right now, standing at the door of your life, and he is knocking. And he's saying, if you'll hear his voice and open the door, he'll come in. If you've not opened the door to your life yet to Christ, do it right now as we pray. Let's all pray. Father, thank you for your word to us. Thank you for sending Jesus to die on the cross for our sin. Lord Jesus, thank you for coming. And now we pray that any person who has joined us or is listening, wherever they may be, if they don't have this relationship with you yet, let this be the moment they believe and draw near to you and call on you. Now, while our heads are bowed and our eyes are closed and we're praying, if you want Christ to come into your life, if you want your sin forgiven, if you want to go to heaven when you die, I want you to pray this prayer after me, right where you are. Just pray it. You could pray it out loud if you like, but just pray these words after me. Lord Jesus, I know that I am a sinner, but I know that you're the Savior who died on the cross for my sin and rose again from the dead. I turn from my sin now, and I choose to follow you from this moment forward. In Jesus' name I pray. Amen.

0: 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Well, a few days ago, I decided to confess something to Pastor Greg. It's something that happened close to 30 years ago, and I never told him. I was afraid to tell him. Now, we weren't on the air, but the recorder was going, and he said, "Hey, Dave, let's air that." So here we go. Take a listen to this. Okay, so this was years ago. Your publisher, you had written a book, and your publisher wanted you to do an audiobook.
1: Yeah.
0: So you called me and said, "Hey, Dave, can you come down to my house and we'll just sit there in my study and we'll record this thing?" I said, "Yeah, sure." So we started recording about 10 o'clock in the morning. And then lunchtime came around. We're both getting kind of hungry. Well, Kathy was so nice. She made us both ravioli. And it was so good. It was so good. But ravioli is kind of heavy, you know.
1: Yes, that's
0: and
1: true. Coma-inducing.
0: Yeah, after lunch, I'm sitting across the table from you. I'm like 4 feet away from you. And you're reading, you know, the text, and I'm reading along with you. And all of a sudden, I feel my eyes close. And I drifted off, and I have no idea whether it was for 2 seconds or 2 minutes. But when I came to, I kind of came to with a start, and it didn't catch your attention. And I thought, I just about got fired from Greg Laurie because I fell asleep while he's reading his own book.
1: I don't think I would have fired you for that, Dave, but I'll say you're not the first person I've put to sleep while I'm speaking. So, but you know, this is a, by the way, everybody, this is what we were talking about before we're recording. And Dave, let's just put this in there because that's a great story. And people, did you notice how Dave's voice changed? It's not the official Dave. It's just Dave talking. Okay. My voice stays the same, I think. Maybe it doesn't. But anyway, speaking of ravioli, my wife just made it last night. It was so good. And she said, "Well, did you like it?" No, I did tell her I liked it, but she didn't hear me. And I had to repeat it again. That's because you need to compliment your wife, guys. And so, you know, this is just one of the things I point out in my brand new book that's called Am I Doing This Right? 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A lot of times it's the little things that go to strengthen a marriage. Complimenting your wife, affirming your wife, loving your wife, wives respecting your husband. Yes, complimenting him too. Don't just tell him what he's doing wrong. Tell him what he's doing right and how much you appreciate it and how much you love him. So let me help you strengthen your marriage as I send you a copy of my brand new book, Am I Doing This Right? 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So get your copy of this new book, and here's Dave to tell you more.
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11: Okay, listen. All of you, if you found out that I was having an affair, would be bothered by that. I should be removed from my position, and you're totally right. And I'm not having an affair. I'm not with anybody else. And I'm giving that as an example. But you'd also be bothered if you found out that I was with somebody else, but I'm like, well, we didn't have sex. Why would you be bothered about that? Because she's not my wife. When you date, that girl's not your wife. That man is not your husband. And there's a strong possibility if you're just starting it, they may not be. So treat them as if they're not until they are. Amen? Amen? About 6 weeks before Kim and I got married, we bought our first house together, and we were trying to figure out who should live there. And as we were having discussions, we came to the conclusion neither one of us should live there because their temptation is too high. Like, we can't do this. I was fine dating her at her parents' house, and I was fine having her over with my parents because it was cool then. But we didn't want to have our own place because you know how it works. You start making these agreements with yourself. I can handle this. I can handle it. You can't handle this. Which, by the way, young people, we're just going to watch a movie. If it's after 9 o'clock in a dark basement, you're not watching the movie. Right? I mean, you're lying to yourself. You have to proactively set boundaries. So we did. We didn't move into the house till after we got married. So we're paying for a house for 6 weeks with money we really didn't have. And it was okay because we wanted to honor the Lord. Amen. You have to make those kinds of decisions before you get in the moment. Because in the moment that your flesh will take over and you'll lose every time. You'll lose every time. You have to make God-honoring decisions in the light so that you can handle it when it's dark. I mean, as a pastor, I do not meet one-on-one with women in our church. Only person I meet one-on-one with is my wife. I met one-on-one with my mom, or my mother-in-law, my daughters. That's about it. Anybody else, my wife will probably be there, or one of our pastors will be there. Now you're saying, well, Pastor Jeff, are you just scared something happened? No. I'm proactively honoring my wife and honoring the Lord because there's too many people in my position that don't. Amen? And this is what the Lord wants us to do. Think about it. And there's this part of our flesh, like, well, I don't need to do that. I can handle it. I can handle it. When you start making those agreements, I can handle it, you're wrong 100% of the time. Friends, I got married at 34. My younger brother at the time was like 17. I took him on our dates with us. Because I knew nothing would happen if he was there. I bring Kim up onto the platform with me every service that she's here as a way of describing, this is my covenant life partner. I'm with her. I'm not with anybody else. It's just her. She's the one that builds into me. It's a visual for everybody to know. I mean, those are the proactive things we need to do, because if we don't, we find ourselves in situations that aren't good. I'm here to tell you, I love you enough. I'm not mad at you. I'm not saying, oh, you're a horrible person. I'm saying, if you're living together, stop. If you love Jesus, stop. One of you move out immediately. If you can't figure it out, guy, you're out. just move. And by the way, ladies, let me just tell you, if you guys are sleeping together and you're not married, he does not love you. He can tell you all that. He doesn't love you. He'll love you when he's willing to come before God and a group of people, make a covenant before God and that group of people that no matter what, I'll provide for you, I'll protect you, I'll be your covering, no matter what, even if you treat me bad, I'll love you. If he does that, then he loves you. And I need to tell you this. If you want to honor the Lord, then do that. And people tell me all the time, well, how can we do that? You know, just pass out condoms in high school and do all this. No. The fruit of the Spirit is love, joy, peace, patience, kindness, goodness, gentleness, faithfulness, and say it with me, self-control. The power of the Spirit is what allows you to do what God wants. Right? And if you have the power of the Spirit and you value marriage, you should be looking to get married a lot younger than some of you look to get married. Because if you're going to wait till you're 30 and 40 and 50, there's bad things that are going to happen. I mean, I know what it was like to be a 17-year-old boy. I know what it was like. There's no outlet. And we didn't have cold plunges back in the 80s. You take a cold plunge. You know what I'm saying? I get how hard it is. But with the power of the Spirit, God can move. So pursue it proactively. If you're married, have boundaries proactively. If you're single, have boundaries proactively. I tell all single people that are dating and ready to get married, I'm like, don't be together alone after 7 o'clock at night. What? I can't be alone. You can, but why would you want to be? What good's going to come of that? I mean, you have to be thinking, is it best to honor the Lord? And see, when you're in a situation, because here's what people ask me all the time. Oh, Jeff, when it comes to dating, how far can we go and still know that God loves us? Horrible question. Better question. Why don't you pray for what honors the Lord the most and ask Jesus in on all your dates and say, Lord, are you just as pleased as I am right now? And if you're wanting to please him, then you got no problems. Because if Jesus is just as excited about your dating experience and Jesus is just as excited about your marriage, you got no problem, right? So be proactive about what you do. Let me give you a third one. Possess your body honorably. This goes along with what we've just been reading. Possess your body honorably. He says that each of you know how to possess his own vessel in sanctification and honor. That means you're responsible for what you do. You can't say, the devil made me do it. No, you chose. It's your choice. You have power over your body. Not in lustful passion like the Gentiles who do not know God. When I look at our culture and I see all the ways in which people are sinning immorally, I think, I'm not mad at them. That's what non-believers do. If I didn't know Jesus, probably what I would do. No problem. Here's the problem. I did some study this week on statistics between people that go to church and people that don't go to church, married people, unmarried people, when it comes to morality and immorality of people that are fornicating or people that are having adultery or people that are looking at porn. Do you know what I discovered? It's not even worth showing you the stats. You know why? Because whether you go to church or don't go to church, the stats are exactly the same. They're the same. Can we talk about pornography while we're on all these topics? I mean, you say, well, I'm not having sex with somebody. Okay. But when you're by yourself and you're looking at porn, you're doing the same thing. It's wrong every single time. She doesn't know you. She doesn't like you. She's not thinking about you. Like, pornography is killing our culture. Like, we have a bunch of people that will stand up and say sex trafficking's wrong. Just by applause, who knows sex trafficking's wrong? Okay. And sex trafficking is like a really polite word if you really think about what's actually taking place. It's gross, it's disgusting, it's abominable, and God hates it. Okay? But do you know why we can't stop it? Because we can't get churches to stand up and say porn's wrong. You know why we can't? Because we've got too many guys in the church that are still into porn. And if you're into porn, you're complicit with the sex trafficking industry. You are. That woman that you're fantasizing about, or ladies, that man that you're fantasizing, that's not your spouse. That's not your covenant partner. It's sin. It's abominable. It's gross. And it's wrong. Every single time. Right? Don't participate in it. Well, how do I change? I'm going to work really hard. Most people want to do like a 2-year Bible study on it. You don't need a freaking 2-year Bible study on it. You need to repent and come to Jesus and let him heal you. Amen? If you walk in the Spirit, you can defeat the flesh. You get to walk in one or the other. You can't walk in both. And God wants you to walk in purity. God wants you to walk in honor. And it is possible. We live in a culture that says, well, that's just the way boys are. Nope, not godly, Christ-filled, Holy Spirit-filled boys that are becoming men. No, sir. No, sir. God can redeem. God can change. But the way change comes is not your commitment to God and how hard you're going to work. That doesn't work. It hasn't worked till now. It comes through this. I'm wrong. I'm repentant. I don't want any more of this. I want Jesus. And Jesus, you have to teach me how to do this. And that's when you begin to grow. That's when you begin to do God's way. And the challenge is we sometimes don't want to honor God that way. We tend to say like this, well, I know I'm forgiven. Everybody struggles. Everybody has issues. Everybody, mine just happened to be sleeping around. No. Do you not understand that the unrighteous will not inherit the kingdom of God? Do you not understand that fornicators do not enter the kingdom of God? Do you not understand that adulterers do not enter the kingdom of God? Do you not understand?
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11: Everybody struggles. Everybody has issues. Everybody, mine just happened to be sleeping around. No. Do you not understand that the unrighteous will not inherit the kingdom of God? Do you not understand that fornicators do not enter the kingdom of God? Do you not understand that adulterers do not enter the kingdom of God? Do you not understand? And you think about how much time, effort, and energy people spend to go do these lustful, horrible things. When people have an affair, in my understanding from talking to people who have, most people that have an affair, they plan these things intricately. They spend a ton of time thinking about it. They figure out where they can get away and how they can get away and what they're going to do and how they get away from everybody that they know. I mean, they spend umpteen million hours trying to figure out how to keep everything a secret just to make it exciting. And yet in a marriage, some husbands and wives, they don't even think about that. Husbands and wives should be thinking about how they can best please each other all the time. Husbands and wives should be thinking about how they can best honor each other all the time. God created this gift so good and so powerful. It's one of God's greatest gifts. It happens right in the beginning of our Bible. And that's why the enemy of our soul is always trying to rob it from us. Because it's so good. And he wants to rob you from what's so good. And let me just say this. God can redeem and transform any part of your life. Nothing in your past will keep you from what God can do in your future if you give him your whole life. He can redeem it all. Amen? And that's what God wants to do in your life. He wants you to possess your body honorably. I mean, it's interesting to me in the same way in 1 Corinthians chapter 6, later on, he talks about this. He says, or do you not know, again in verse 16, that one who joins himself to a prostitute is one body with her? For he says the two will become one flesh. Do you realize every time you have sex with somebody, you become one with them? But you have no intention of staying one, and then you rip apart, and that's why it hurts so bad. Because by your behavior, you're saying we're married, but by your actions, you're like, we're not married. We're married, we're not married. We're married, we're not married. We're married. It's disgusting. And those of you that know what I'm talking about, you know what it's like. It's like if you glue like white and black construction paper together and let it sit overnight and then you try to rip them apart, you're going to have spots on both sides. And some of you have experienced that in your soul because you've been with somebody or a number of people that aren't your spouse and it's tormented your soul and it's begun to shape your identity of who you are. And I'm not very good. That's not true. When you repent and come to Christ, he cleans everything. He redeems it all so that you can move forward with what God has for your life. Amen? And that's what God has for you. I mean, God wants you to honor him in an incredible way. Notice what he says, or do you not know? Verse 19, your body is the temple of the Holy Spirit who is in you, whom you have from God, and that not you are not your own, for you have been bought with a price. Therefore, glorify God with your body. If you're a Christian, here's how you should pray when you go out on a date. Jesus, are you going to have as much fun as I am tonight? Are you enjoying the back seat of this car as much as I am? Are you enjoying this dark basement as much as me? Are you being pleased? Right? That's how you should be praying. And don't date people that, this is why, listen. You have to date Christians if you're a Christian. Because non-Christians don't think like this. Non-Christians are like, I'm just here to please my flesh, and let's see if two of our flesh-pleasing desires can come together and do something great. Christians say, how can my life honor God the best, and are you somebody that can honor God with me that we can do it the best together? That's totally different. And I know because I know some of you, and I know because I'm a pastor of this church, and I know because I know some of your stories, that some of you are saying, man, you're being square, you're being ridiculous, you're being stupid. The reason you're saying that is because you're living sexually immoral and you don't care. And I'm here to tell you, I love you enough to tell you that it would be tragic to find out that on Judgment Day, you attended this church, and because you stayed in your sexual sin, you missed out on the kingdom. I love you enough to not let you do that. I love you enough to tell you there's forgiveness for you. I love you enough to tell you you don't have to stay where you are. I love you enough to tell you I don't care if you've had sex with

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3: Him sins. No one who sins has seen him or knows him. Now listen, I sin, you sin, that's not what it's talking about. It's talking about consistent, habitual, repetitive sin that you refuse to repent of. Nobody that knows Jesus lives like that, according to the Bible. Well, I know some people that live like that. Yeah, because they're not Christians. Here's the litmus test of any of them. 1 John 3:9-10. No one who is born of God, if you're born again, practices sin because his seed abides in him, the seed of Jesus. And he cannot sin because he's born of God. By this, the children of God and the children of the devil are obvious. Wouldn't you like to know? Like, who's a Christian? Who's not? It's obvious, according to the Bible. Anyone who does not practice righteousness is not of God, nor the one who does not love his brother. If you're not practicing righteousness and not loving God's people, you are not born again. It is that simple. I got into a little slight argument with a friend recently. We were talking about somebody used to attend church here that divorced his wife, went out, married another girl, totally unrepentant, doesn't want anything to do with the church, doesn't want anything to do with that, still claims he's a Christian. And I remember in the conversation, I'm like, yeah, it's so sad to see people that profess Christianity but aren't believers. And he said, you don't think he's a believer? I'm like, I know he's not a believer. And I know he's not a believer because you can't divorce your wife, go marry somebody else, and not feel bad about it. And not repent. According to the Bible, what does that mean? That means there's a lot of non-believers that go to church. That's what it means. Practice righteousness. And by the way, you can't practice it because here's the problem. I still have a sin nature in me. Because it's interesting. I have a new creation in me. I have the spirit man in me. The spirit of God is in me. He continues to grow me. And I've grown. And over 34 years, I can look back at things that I used to be. And I'm like, didn't like that guy. That guy's, oh. There's this disgust towards who I used to be, and there's a growing desire for whom I'm becoming. But I wish I could tell you, it's just so steady growth every day. I mean, every now and again, have you ever found that as a Christian, you revert back and do this again, and you feel awful? Now, if you would have done it then, you wouldn't have felt awful. But now it's like, oh, that's, I can't believe I got that. And you find yourself doing this, Lord, I repent. I confess to you. It's not who I am. I don't want to be. Why? Because we have this battle in our flesh until we meet Jesus. Nobody does it perfectly. But there is a desire in the heart of the believer that says, I want to. And where I fall short, I'm willing to tell God I'm sorry. And I'm willing to tell the person I hurt I'm sorry, because that's not who I am. All right? That's evidence that you're born again. That's evidence that you're a believer. And what's God's will for you? That. Your sanctification, your sexual morality. 1 John 5:3 says, for this is the love of God, that we keep his commandments, and his commandments are not burdensome. They're not a drag. It's not like, oh, I can't play cards, I can't smoke, I can't drink. He doesn't say that. What he says is, how do you best please me? How do you best honor me? What does it look like for you to love other people more genuinely? That's what it looks like. So let me give you a final one here. This is probably the most sobering of everything. I know this is a hard message to hear, but you need to hear it because I love you too much. And that is, perceive judgment soberly. If you're going to live for God, you need to perceive his judgment soberly. He says in verse 6, and that no man transgress and defraud his brother in the matter, because the Lord is what? He's the avenger in all these things. Just as we also told you before and solemnly warned you. The Lord will avenge all of this. The Lord will pour his wrath out on all of this for the unrepentant, for the unrighteous. You say, well, how do I be righteous? You repent and believe and you get clothed in Christ's righteousness. That's how you become righteous. And then you continue to repent and believe and continue to grow in that righteousness. For God has not called us for the purpose of impurity, but in sanctification and holiness. Christian, listen to me. If you call yourself a believer and you're living in immorality and you say, that's not that big of a deal, I know God forgives me, you don't understand what I'm talking about. What you should feel in the depth of your heart is a conviction of sin, that you've grieved the Holy Spirit of God and that you don't want to stay there anymore. So notice verse 8. So he who rejects this, in other words, you reject this preaching today, you reject what you're hearing today. He who rejects this is not rejecting man. You're not rejecting me, but the God who gives.

0: gives his Holy Spirit to you. This is what you're rejecting. You're not rejecting me. You're not rejecting anything I'm saying. You're rejecting the fact that the Holy Spirit is the one who's telling you this. And you're saying, I want nothing to do with God. What it means is if you don't want to get your morality cleaned up, you're rejecting the God that's going to judge you. That's what it means. It's sobering because we've been taught for so long, do whatever you want, sin all you want, grace is there, sin some more, just ask for some forgiveness. And if you forget, don't worry, God loves you. You are loved because you are created in the image of God and you have value, but there's a special love that God has for those who have been born again. And if you haven't been born again, here's what you can know. The wrath of God is on your life. And he's calling you to repent and he's calling you to change. And the only way to do that is with the person of Jesus. I love you enough to tell you that. You know, in Hebrews chapter 13 and verse 4, here's how God says it. Marriage is to be held in honor among all, and the marriage bed is to be undefiled. For fornicators and adulterers, God will judge. It means if you're engaging in sex outside of a marriage, God's going to judge that. I remember one time I was counseling a couple. Guy was getting a divorce. Wife did not want it. He had this tattoo on his arm in Greek that said consuming fire. And I was like, bro, do you know what that says? He's like, yeah, consuming fire. It's a cool tattoo. I'm like, it's not going to be that cool for you. Because I'm telling you, I love you enough as your pastor to tell you, if you continue to do what you're doing and you break covenant with your wife, God's not happy with that. See, we're too cavalier about our sin. Well, Jesus died. Well, Jesus died. Yes, he did for anyone who's repentant and believing. Not for people who are cavalier, like, I can do whatever I want and still go to heaven. That's not who Jesus died for. Jesus died for the people that are like, I hate that, and I thank you for your forgiveness. So here's a question. Paul even told the Corinthians, you might want to examine yourself and see if you're in the faith or if you're just a professor. And for those of you who are in the faith, you know you're in the faith, you may want to examine your life and say, what has God shown you today so that you can live a holy life that God requires?
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15: 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And suddenly, there came from heaven a noise like a violent rushing wind, and it filled the whole house where they were sitting. And there appeared to them tongues as a fire.

0: The day of Pentecost has significance in not only the New Testament with the giving of the Holy Spirit, but also in the Old Testament. Hello and welcome to Discovering the Jewish Jesus. I'm your host, Dustin Roberts, and today Rabbi Schneider is going to share why Shavuot and Pentecost are pointing to the same thing. 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
1: The reason that Jewish people refer to Pentecost as Shavuot is because in the Torah, where this holy day of the Lord is first revealed, the Lord said it's supposed to take place 7 weeks and a day after the previous feast that we call first fruits. 7 weeks and a day equals 50, and that's where we come up with the term Pentecost, because as many of you know, Pentecost means 50. What we're going to do today, by the grace of God, is we're going to be looking at Shavuot or Pentecost, both in its original historical context, as well as in present-day application for our lives today. You see, the Old and New Testaments fit together like a hand in a glove. And all God's holy days that are first revealed in the Old Testament or the Tanakh are shadows of something that Jesus has done for His church today, for His bride, for you and I. Paul said that the Old Testament was written not just for the people that were alive during the days that it was written in, and not just for Judaism, but Paul says that the Old Testament was also written for us, believers in Jesus, upon whom the end of the ages has come. Did you know that in Matthew 13, verse 52, Jesus said this? He said, every scribe, and a scribe was somebody that made copies of the Torah. They just made copies of it. They wrote it down all by hand. They still do it today. The Torah, or the first 5 books of our Bible, which is called the Torah, the copies of the Torah in synagogues today, they're handwritten. These are handwritten. So scribes were the ones that were writing down the copies of the Torah. This is what Jesus said, Matthew 13, 52. He said, every scribe that becomes a follower or a disciple of mine is going to be like the owner of a mansion. And he'll be able to bring out of his mansion treasures old and new. In other words, as believers in Jesus, there's treasures for us in the entire Word of God, both the Old Testament that the scribes were making copies of, as well as the New Testament, the Brit Hadashah. And so I want to look today with you at Shavuot, Pentecost. Let's first of all read about it in Acts chapter 2. Hear the Word of God. I'm beginning there in verse number 1. When the day of Pentecost had come, they were all together in one place. And suddenly, there came from heaven a noise like a violent rushing wind, and it filled the whole house where they were sitting. And there appeared to them tongues as a fire, distributing themselves, and they rested on each one of them. And they were all filled with the Holy Spirit, and began to speak with other tongues that the Spirit was giving them utterance. Now there were Jews living in Jerusalem, devout men from every nation under heaven. And when this sound occurred, the sound of this violent rushing wind, the crowd came together and were bewildered because each one of them was hearing them speak in his own language. And I'm going to go on. They heard them speaking in their own language. And then they were wondering what was going on. What is going on here? How is this possible? And those that were under the influence of the Holy Spirit that fell upon the church on Pentecost or Shavuot, they were kind of stumbling around because they were under such power. There was such a weight of the presence of God upon them. It appeared to those that were on the outside, that weren't experiencing it from the inside, it appeared to those on the outside that like maybe they were drunk or something because their balance seemed to be off. Their body movement seemed to be strange. And they began to ask, are these men drunk? And Peter said, these men are not drunk as you suppose. It's the middle of the day. But what you're seeing, he said, was prophesied by the prophet Joel. Notice, beloved ones, how Peter brought the Pentecost experience back to the Old Testament. Remember, the New Testament didn't come out of a vacuum. Jesus didn't appear out of a vacuum. Jesus and the New Testament came out of Judaism. They came out of the Old Testament. This is why Jesus said in Matthew 5, 17 and 18, Do not think I've come to abolish the law and the prophets. I've not come to abolish, but listen, to fulfill or to fill full. And he said, and everybody that teaches others about how I relate to the Old Testament, Jesus said, he's going to be called greatest in the kingdom of God. I love it when Jesus said in John 5, he said, Moses wrote of me. And so I want you to understand, when we're studying Pentecost today, we shouldn't look at it as simply a New Testament holiday, because it actually existed 1,500 years for the Jewish people before Acts 2 was ever written. In other words, when the believers came together in Acts chapter 2, and they were gathered together in one place, and suddenly the Spirit of God came and Pentecost was there. Listen, they had already been celebrating Pentecost before the Spirit came in Acts 2. They had been celebrating Pentecost for 1,500 years according to the book of Leviticus. Let's go to the book of Leviticus for a second to put this in context. I'm going now to Leviticus chapter number 23, and I'm going to begin reading there in verse number 15. Moses is recording this for us. He's recording the Lord's words. And he said, you shall also count for yourselves from the day after the Sabbath, from the day when you brought in the sheaf of the wave offering. This is the feast of first fruits. That's what he's referring to there. You shall also count for yourselves from the day after the Sabbath, from the day you brought in the sheaf of the wave offering, there shall be seven complete Sabbaths. You shall count 50 days to the day after the seventh Sabbath, and you shall present a new grain offering to the Lord. So once again, when the Jewish people in Acts chapter 2 were gathered together in the upper room, understand, they were already celebrating Pentecost. They were already celebrating Shavuot before the Spirit came. When the Spirit came, what God did is he brought Pentecost or Shavuot to its fulfillment, to its fullest meaning. You see, Shavuot was already a time of thanksgiving, listen now, for the agricultural harvest. It was already a feast of thanksgiving for the God of Israel's abundant provision, for Yahweh's abundant provision. But when the Spirit came, the Spirit of abundance, Jesus said, I am abundance. Jesus said, I have come to give life and give it more abundantly. Then the feast of Shavuot or Pentecost was fulfilled in the truest sense of the word. So Pentecost or Shavuot in its initial historical context had to do, it was an agricultural feast, it was a feast of thanksgiving, it was revealed to us in Leviticus 23 as I just read. Now as the years went by, listen now, through careful calculation, the rabbis believe that it was on this day of Shavuot or Pentecost, get this now, that the Spirit of God in the Hebrew Bible fell upon Mount Sinai. Remember, Moses went up the mountain, Exodus chapter 19, chapter 20. The Spirit of God came down upon Mount Sinai in fire and smoke. The mountain quaked violently. God spoke from heaven. The people at the base of the mountain, the Israelites all trembled. God spoke, Exodus 19, Exodus 20. So through careful calculation and through tradition, the rabbis were teaching that it was on this day of Shavuot or Pentecost that God came to Israel on top of Mount Sinai. So hear this very carefully. In Acts chapter 2, when we read about the day of Pentecost had come and they were gathered together, what these Jews were thinking about before the Spirit came, listen now, what they were thinking about was how 1,500 years earlier, 1,500 years before Acts 2 was written, these ones that were gathered in Acts 2, they were thinking about how 1,500 years earlier, the Spirit of God fell upon Mount Sinai, the glory of God fell upon Mount Sinai, fire came, and God spoke from heaven. As they were thinking about that, beloved one, suddenly, the same God that fell upon Mount Sinai, the God of Israel, Yahweh, fell again upon them in the upper room. But rather than speaking to them from on top of a mountain or from the outside, instead, he did what Jesus said he would do. He would come within them. The Spirit of God again came, but this time he came inside them, and they began to supernaturally speak, beloved, in languages that they had never learned. And notice that the Spirit came in again violently as a rushing wind, and again the Spirit came in fire and as a tongue, representing that God is currently speaking.
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2: The tabernacle isn't just ancient history. 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But unless you understand the pattern, the path to the Holy of Holies and God's Shekinah glory remains hidden. 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Discover the meaning of the menorah, the priestly garments, the altar of incense, and more. 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Move beyond the veil.
0: 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And now, back to today's lesson. Here's Rabbi Schneider.
1: And so, Pentecost in Acts 2 is a fulfillment of what Jewish people had already been celebrating for 1,500 years. You see, beloved, you have been grafted in as a Gentile believer into the Judeo-Christian faith. Again, Jesus didn't come out of a vacuum. We should not separate Christianity from Judaism, because Judaism is the mother of Christianity. Indeed, listen now, Jesus is the fulfillment of Judaism. In reality, Jesus didn't come to start a separate religion. Jesus came to fulfill everything that already happened that the God of Israel had revealed and done. That's why, again, Jesus said in Matthew 5, 17 and 18, he said, I have not come to abolish, but to fulfill everything that the prophets and Moses spoke and wrote about. And so the reality is, I want you to understand your faith, beloved one, from its Judeo roots, because Jesus said in John chapter 4, salvation, get it now, is from the Jews. In fact, let's go to John chapter 4. I want to just take a little bit of a sidestep, but I want to show you this because it relates to what I'm saying. John chapter 4. Remember, what happened in Acts chapter 2? In Acts chapter 2, the Spirit was given to God's people. Up until Acts chapter 2, there was a few select people that had God's Spirit, kings and prophets, okay? And it fell upon certain individuals, but the Spirit of God didn't inhabit every believer. Jesus said to his disciples, the Spirit is with you, but will be in you. The Spirit of God didn't come to live inside every child of God, every blood-bought child of God, until Pentecost came. So Pentecost symbolizes God's Spirit moving from the outside to the inside. God's Spirit, rather than speaking from Mount Sinai, now he's come to live within the human heart. Rather than writing his law on tablets of stone, God is now speaking to us from the inside. He's gone from the outside to the inside. So listen to this in John chapter 4. Hear the word of God. John chapter 4. Jesus is speaking here to the woman at the well. Beginning in verse number 20, she said to him, she wasn't a Jew, she was a Samaritan. She said to him, our fathers worshipped in this mountain, and you people say that it is in Jerusalem that men ought to worship. In other words, she didn't worship as the Jewish people did. She didn't worship at the temple. She didn't worship in Jerusalem. She worshipped someplace else. So she's saying to Jesus, you know, we have our religion as Samaritans, and you Jews have your religion, and you say that it's in Jerusalem that men ought to worship. Listen to what Jesus said to her in verse 21. Yeshua said to her, woman, believe me, an hour is coming when neither in this mountain nor in Jerusalem will you worship the Father. You worship what you do not know. He was speaking of the Jewish people, we worship what we know, get this, for salvation is from the Jews. But an hour is coming, and now is, when the true worshipers will worship the Father in spirit and truth. For such people the Father seeks to be his worshipers. God is spirit, and those that worship him must worship him in spirit and in truth. So Pentecost is the birthday of the living church. It was at Pentecost that God's people received his Spirit as an indwelling possession. And through his Spirit, we now have access to him, beloved, in the Spirit. You know, there is no greater day in the history of the church other than the death of Jesus on the cross and the giving of his Spirit. Now, when he comes again, that'll be the third greatest day of the church. But when we celebrate Pentecost, when we celebrate Shavuot, when we celebrate, beloved, the giving of God's Spirit, there's not even words to describe it, because when you think about the fact that Jesus, that Father God, has given you and I the gift of his Spirit, what greater gift could he have given us than the gift of his Spirit? Beloved, when he gave us, when he gave you, and when he gave me his Spirit, he gave us himself. Everything that he is, he gave us. In his Spirit is love. In his Spirit is power. In his Spirit is joy. In his Spirit is victory. Everything that is him is in his Spirit. He gave us his Spirit. And beloved, through his Spirit, you can go through and get through whatever tribulation you may be going through right now and whatever tribulation you and I will face in the future, because greater is he that's in us than he that's in the world. And who's in us? Jesus is in us. His Spirit, beloved one, is in us. But I want you to think about something. You and I cannot know the power of the Spirit. Remember, we're talking about Pentecost today. Pentecost is the celebration of the gift of God's Spirit. It's the fulfillment of Shavuot. It's the fulfillment of thanking God for his abundance, which is seen in fulfillment when we receive the abundance of God himself through the gift of his Spirit. You and I cannot know this abundance in experience. We can't be living in the reality of it, listen now, unless we obey the Spirit. You see, unless we obey the Spirit, the power of the Spirit cannot be released from our lives. And one of the things that's really important, beloved ones, for you and I to do in terms of obeying the Spirit is to be his witnesses. Jesus said right before he ascended to heaven, he said to his disciples, he said, "You shall receive power when the Spirit comes upon you, listen now, and you shall be my witnesses." You see, the Spirit is given, yes, for our enjoyment, yes, so that we could experience God and have his peace and have his joy and know him and talk to him. Absolutely, 100,000% yes. But the Spirit, beloved ones, is also given, listen now, for power to obey him in being his witnesses. And why would God keep giving us more of something if he knows we're not going to use what he gives us? God gives the Holy Spirit to those that obey him. The Holy Spirit is a free gift, but we're not going to know the fullness of the Spirit unless we're obedient to him in the realm of witnessing. We have a mission, beloved, in this world. Our mission as the church is to be his witnesses. Jesus' last words were, "Go into all the world and preach the gospel to all creation." The book of Matthew, "Go into all the world and make disciples of all nations." You know, everybody can speak to somebody. Everybody could speak to somebody. Maybe you're in a state right now where you don't get out anymore. Somebody's taking care of you. You know what? You can speak to your caregiver. You can speak to your doctor. You can speak to your nurse. You can lift up the name of Jesus to somebody. Even if the doctor just says, "How are you doing today?" Maybe you're struggling. You could just simply say, "I'm so glad that I have Jesus, doctor. Did you know that Jesus loves you too? What do you think of Jesus?" I've heard of Jewish doctors coming to faith because they had a Gentile patient that was facing a terminal illness. And yet in the midst of that, that Gentile patient was full of love, full of joy, full of hope, and kept on witnessing to that Jewish unbelieving doctor about Jesus. And that Jewish unbelieving doctor couldn't wrap his head around it. He couldn't understand how this woman that was dying, had a terminal illness, could have such love for him, have such joy, have such peace, have such an attitude of victory, given the situation that they were in. It so perplexed the Jewish doctor. He literally and truly, beloved, received Jesus as his own Messiah. I want you to know God has given us his Spirit because he loves us so that we would enjoy him. But he also gave us his Spirit, friends, so that we could be his witnesses. I want to encourage you, make Jesus relevant to the people around you. Make Jesus relevant. You have an anointing from the Holy One. Jesus is both the most ancient being because he's the Ancient of Days, but he's also the most contemporary modern being, the most cutting edge person in the planet. Father God, I pray that you would anoint each one of your children that's listening. Father, I pray that you would anoint each one of us to be bolder witnesses, to be better witnesses, to be more effective witnesses, that we'd be able to present your Son in a cutting-edge way to this generation, to the world around us, to our sphere of influence. Father, we love you today. We thank you for Jesus, and we thank you for your Spirit. As we've come to the end of this special episode today on Shavuot or Pentecost, I'm reminded of Mary and how she was worshiping Jesus at his feet, anointing them with that costly bottle of perfume, and then wiping them off with her hair and her tears. And the people around just didn't get it. It was such an extravagant show of love. In fact, one of the disciples said, you know what, that money should have been given to the poor. But Jesus rebuked him and said, you know what, you have the poor with you always, but what this woman has done, this extravagant display of love, it's going to be recorded, and people are going to read about it for the rest of time. Many of you are moved to give a special love gift to Jesus during this Pentecost season. If you'd like to present King Jesus a gift through discovering the Jewish Jesus this year, beloved, I encourage you just to act on that spirit that's nudging you to do it, and know that your gift is going to be used to reach the world for him.
0: Amen. And if God is calling you to give to discovering the Jewish Jesus a special Pentecost or Shavuot offering of any amount, please give us a call today. 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The latest newsletter includes details about Shavuot, which started yesterday at sunset on Thursday, May the 21st, and ends at nightfall tomorrow, and Pentecost, which is traditionally celebrated this Sunday on May the 24th. You know, in the Hebrew scriptures, Shavuot was the day that God gave the Torah to us, and in the New Testament, he sent us the Holy Spirit. You know, these two holidays, they are celebrated on different days because they follow different calendars, but they really both celebrate the same thing, God meeting with his people in a covenant relationship. And you know, when you understand God through this kind of Jewish lens, it can really be helpful. And you know, that's what we're all about right here at Discovering the Jewish Jesus. 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Box 777, Blissfield, Michigan 49228. And now here's Rabbi. He's going to sing the Aaronic blessing in Hebrew and then speak it in English. Rabbi?
3: 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This special blessing comes from a person, Yahweh, God Almighty, our Creator and Maker. So receive God's blessing into your life right now.

0: The Lord bless you and keep you. The Lord make his face shine on you and be gracious to you. The Lord lift you up with his countenance. And the Lord give you, beloved one, his peace. God bless you and shalom.
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8: We read a second ago that this shall be a perpetual statute or a perpetual memorial through all generations. Yes. So you're supposed to even celebrate Shavuot today. Yes. And there's all these instructions about lambs and goats and grain offering and wine offering. Yes. Then why don't we do any of that? Pretty simple. There's no temple. There's no temple that you would bring your offering to. The offerings were taken first to the tabernacle in the wilderness, and then King Solomon built the first temple until the year 586 BC when the Babylonians came and destroyed the temple and exiled all the people. And then a few decades later, the Jews were allowed to come home. You may remember those guys named Ezra and Nehemiah and their buddy Zerubbabel got to come back, and they built the second temple that was later expanded by King Herod during the time of Jesus. Jesus went to the temple. He taught in the temple. Sacrifices were brought to the temple. And in about the year 30 AD, Jesus stood around. It's recorded in Matthew 24. And he said, hey, boys, look at this temple. You see it? It's big and it's huge. But guess what? It won't be here much longer. Jesus said, Matthew 24, not one stone will be left upon another. Nobody believed him. They thought he was crazy. Until 40 years later, the year 70 AD, the Romans come and destroy the Jewish temple. There's no temple today. So all the sacrifices cannot be brought. But those who know the Old Testament, those who know the New Testament, understand very clearly there will be another temple. Messiah is coming. If our Jewish friends don't think Messiah has come yet, they do know Messiah is coming. We who believe Messiah has come the first time and is coming the second time, we're all in agreement Messiah is coming. We're all in agreement there will be another temple and there will be worship to the Lamb of God, Messiah himself. But how do we do this idea of Shavuot? Keep reading. Deuteronomy 16. You got to go to the right a little more. Deuteronomy chapter 16. Verse 9, you shall count 7 weeks for yourself. You shall begin to count 7 weeks from the time you begin to put the sickle to the standing grain. 7 times 7, 49 days. Then you shall celebrate the Feast of Weeks to the Lord your God with a tribute of a freewill offering of your hand, which ye shall give just as the Lord your God blesses you. And you shall rejoice before the Lord your God, you and your son and your daughter and your male and female servants, and the Levite who is in your town, and the stranger, and the orphan, and the widow who are in your midst, in the place where the Lord your God chooses to establish his name. And you shall remember that you were a slave in Egypt, and you shall be careful to observe all these statutes. I say again, why does God say again and again you were slaves in Egypt? Because we forget his deliverance of us. We forget his goodness. And he reminds us, this is what I've brought you from, and this is what I've brought you to. Just a little bit more. Deuteronomy 26, go to your right a few pages. Deuteronomy 26, verse 1. Then it shall be when you enter the land which the Lord your God gives you as an inheritance, and you possess and live in it. You shall take some of the first of all the produce of the ground, which you shall bring in from your land that the Lord your God gives you, and you shall put it in a basket and go to the place where the Lord your God chooses to establish his name. And you shall go to the priest who was in office at that time and say to him, I declare this day to the Lord my God that I have entered the land which the Lord swore to our fathers to give us. Then the priest shall take the basket from your hand and set it down before the altar of the Lord your God. Now watch. You would gather the first of your grain offering, the barley offering, and you would bring it to the tabernacle or the temple. You would bring it to the Lord. You'd give it to the priest. You give because the Lord has given to you. And then you make a statement. It's not just actions, it's also words. What words do you say? Look at verse 5. You shall answer and say before the Lord your God. This is the speech that you give with your offering. My father was a wandering Aramean, and he went down to Egypt and sojourned there, few in number. Talking about Jacob and his family. But there he became a great, mighty, and populous nation. And the Egyptians treated us harshly and afflicted us and imposed hard labor on us. Then we cried to the Lord, the God of our fathers, and the Lord heard our voice and saw our affliction and our toil and our oppression. And the Lord brought us out of Egypt with a mighty hand and an outstretched arm, and with great terror and with signs and wonders. And he has brought us to this place and has given us this land, a land flowing with milk and honey. And now, behold, I have brought the first of the produce of the ground which you, O Lord, have given me. And you shall, that's the end of the speech. The instructions say you shall set it down before the Lord your God and worship the Lord your God. And you and the Levite and the alien who is among you shall rejoice in all the good which the Lord your God has given you and your household. So what do? You take what the Lord has given to you and you give back the first part to him. But it's not done out of anger. It's not done out of guilt. It's done out of gratitude. And what do you say? God, I give it to you because before I met you, I was a slave. Before I met you, I had no freedom. Before I met you, my life was in darkness. And now I give back to you because you've given me new life. But I need you to notice that last verse, number 11. Who's supposed to do this? You and the Levite and the alien who is among you. Guess what? If you're a Jew today who follows after Jesus, this applies to you. If you're a Gentile today who follows after Jesus, that word, the alien or the stranger or the foreigner, that's for you. That's for me. So here we are on the calendar looking at the date. And the date says today is Shavuot, the day of Pentecost, the biblical holiday. And you say, these were the instructions given 3,500 years ago. Yes. And you say, okay, cool. But what about today? Let's go to the New Testament, Acts chapter 1. Please go all the way to the right to that second part of the Bible that we call the book of Acts. Now remember, Acts is the fifth book of your New Testament. The first four books are called the Gospels. Matthew, Mark, Luke, and John. These are the stories of when Jesus walked on the earth. These are the stories of when Jesus was ministering and he called his disciples to follow after him. And at the end of each of the Gospels, the most important event ever, the crucifixion of Jesus, his death on the cross, and then his resurrection. And he said, after that, soon I have to leave. And all the people who followed after Jesus are confused. Now what do we do? Now what? The guy we worship, the guy we believe is God, the guy we gave our life to, the guy we have followed and listened to, he's leaving us. What am I going to do now? That's the book of Acts, chapter 1, look at verse 3. To these he, Jesus, presented himself alive after his suffering. This is after his crucifixion and then resurrection. By many convincing proofs, appearing to them over a period of 40 days and speaking of the things concerning the kingdom of God. So if Jesus is the Lamb of God and he was sacrificed for the sins of the world on Passover, after his resurrection, he appeared on the earth for 40 days. Well, what happens 50 days after Passover? Pentecost does. Shavuot does. He appeared to hundreds and hundreds of eyewitnesses over a period of 40 days, speaking of the things concerning the kingdom of God. Verse 4, gathering them together, he commanded them not to leave Jerusalem. Why are they there? Because it's Shavuot time. It's about to be the biblical festival. But to wait for what the Father had promised, which he said, you have heard of from me. For John baptized with water, but you shall be baptized with the Holy Spirit not many days from now. And so when they had come together, verse 6, they were asking him, saying, Lord, is it at this time you're restoring the kingdom to Israel? See, they didn't know what to do with this Messiah guy at the beginning. And then they began to really believe he is the one that God promised. And then he was killed, and that really confused them. And now he's alive again, and they say, okay, I don't really understand everything that's happening, but if you're the guy who used to be dead, now you're alive, I'm going to follow you. And what I assume that means is you're going to overthrow these Romans and get rid of all these Gentiles that are trying to control us and let us be the independent, sovereign kingdom of Israel again. Is this when you're going to set up your kingdom? But remember, Jesus didn't come as a military rebel. He came as Messiah. So he said in verse 7, it's not for you to know the times or the epochs which the Father has fixed by his own authority, but you shall receive power when the Holy Spirit has come upon you. And you shall be my witnesses, both in Jerusalem, that's where they are right now, and in Judea and Samaria, but not just in this little area, to the farthest ends of the earth. But what's next? Verse 9. After he said these things, he was lifted up while they were looking on, and a cloud received him out of their sight. This is called the ascension of Jesus. He physically left the earth. He ascended into heaven. Now, when we talk about biblical prophecy, one of the events we talk about is the rapture of the church. Do I believe in the rapture? Yes. It's all taught through your scriptures. And we think it's very mysterious and unusual. And guess what? Rapture is actually a pretty common concept in your scriptures. This is Jesus. He's being raptured. He's being taken up. The next big biblical event on the prophetic calendar is the rapture of the church. Then what happens? 7 years of what we call tribulation period. And at the end of 7 years, Jesus will come back physically and visibly to the earth. The second coming of Jesus, which is a different event than the rapture of the church. And how do we see what will happen in the rapture? He gave us an example of it. He was taken up into the clouds, into the heavens.
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8: Verse 10, as they were gazing intently into the sky while he was departing, behold, two men in white clothing, angels, stood beside them. And they said, men of Galilee, why do you stand looking into the sky? This Jesus who has been taken up from you into heaven will come in just the same way as you have watched him go into heaven. Do I believe Jesus is coming back? Yes, I do. How is he coming back? The same way he left. How did he leave? Physically, visibly, identifiably as who he is. And where will he come back to? The same place he left. Where's that? Next verse. 12. Then they returned to Jerusalem from the mount called Olivet, the Mount of Olives, which is near Jerusalem, a Sabbath day's journey away. And when they had entered, they went up to the upper room where they were staying. Why were they staying? These people don't live in Jerusalem. They're there for Shavuot, for the biblical festival. Who's there? Peter, John, James, Andrew, Philip, Thomas, Bartholomew, Matthew, James, the son of Alphaeus, Simon the Zealot, Judas, the son of James. It says these all were with one mind, continually devoting themselves to prayer, along with the women, Mary, the mother of Jesus, and with his brothers. Acts chapter 1, where does this story take place? In this room right here. We call it the upper room. We were there just a few weeks ago. Now, it looks very different today than it did 2,000 years ago. But this is the upper room on Mount Zion. And what happened in the upper room? Next chapter is Acts chapter 2, verse 1. And when the day of Pentecost had come, Shavuot, today, on your calendar, that day, Acts 2, verse 1, is today. On that day, when the day of Pentecost had come, they were all gathered in one place. And suddenly there came from heaven a noise like a violent rushing wind, and it filled the whole house where they were sitting. So here they are. Jesus has just left. And it's pretty mind-boggling when they kill him and then he comes back to life. And then for 40 days he's walking and talking and eating and being with you, and then he leaves. And again, you're back to, what do I do now? Confusion sets in. They gather together in the upper room, and guess what? There came from heaven a noise like a violent rushing wind. On what day? Pentecost, Shavuot, Feast of Weeks. Thinking back to Exodus chapter 19, when the Lord gave the Torah to the people at Mount Sinai, it says Mount Sinai was all in smoke because the Lord descended upon it in fire. The sound of the trumpet grew louder and louder. So this is a reflection of when the Lord gave the law, the commandments to the people. Now he's going to give another gift to the people. What did Jeremiah say? 31. This is the covenant which I will make with the house of Israel after those days, declares the Lord. I will put my law within them, and on their heart I will write it, and I will be their God, and they shall be my people. It is a promise of a new covenant. We said at the beginning that we need a deliverer who makes promises and keeps promises. God gave the commandments. He gave the Torah, the law. And then he promised to pour out his spirit on his people. And when did he choose to fulfill the promise of pouring out his spirit on the people? Today, the day of Pentecost. So watch, Acts 2, verse 3. And there appeared to them tongues as of fire distributing themselves, and they rested on each one of them. And they were all filled with the Holy Spirit and began to speak with other tongues as the Spirit was giving them utterance.

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3: Heard them speak in their own language. What happens on this day? The Holy Spirit comes upon the church. We'll read it next week. 3,000 people are saved on this day. And you know what we call the day of Pentecost? Acts chapter 2. You call that the birthday of the church. You know what? Today is the birthday of the church. Now, our church was founded on October the 18th, 1884. I wasn't there. Marty Guin says it was a nice day. I wasn't there. Our church was founded October 18th, 1884. The church was founded on Day of Pentecost, Shavuot, today. So guess what today is? It's a birthday party for the church. Right here today, you didn't know you were coming to a birthday party, and that is today. Because you were only here today because the church was founded. The church was born. When was the church born? Today. Happy birthday, church. Now, next week, we're going to talk about something that'll just blow your mind. What happens when the deliverer shows up at church? He founds the church, but then he shows up at the church. But we got to finish something in Acts 2, verse 7. They were all amazed and marveled, saying, "Why? Are not all these who are speaking Galileans? How is it that we each hear them in our own language to which we were born? Parthians, Medes, Elamites, residents of Mesopotamia, Judea, Cappadocia, Pontus, Asia, Phrygia, Pamphylia, Egypt, the districts of Libya around Cyrene, visitors from Rome, both Jews and proselytes, Cretans and Arabs. We hear them in our own tongues speaking of the mighty deeds of God." Yes. Because Jesus said, "You're going to be my witnesses to the remote parts of the earth." You say, "I don't know how to do that." You don't know how to do it. You don't need to know how to do it. You need to know how to obey God. So, we began with the reminder that we need a God, a deliverer, who makes and keeps promises. And we who call Jesus our Savior, Jew or Gentile, we who follow after Jesus are called to be His witnesses in Jerusalem, Judea, Samaria, and to the ends of the earth. But you say, this was given to the Jewish people as a promise. What about those who are Gentiles who follow after Jesus? Well, let me finish with one thought for you. Pentecost, remember, means 50th. Festival of Weeks, Shavuot. You count 49 days after Passover, and then you celebrate the holiday. One of the traditions of the scriptures that you read on Shavuot today is Psalm number 67. Why do you read Psalm number 67 on Shavuot? Because it contains exactly 49 words. So on the 50th day, you read the Psalm that has 49 words. Now let me show you Psalm 67. "God be gracious to us and bless us and cause His face to shine upon us, that Your way may be known on the earth, Your salvation among all nations." Yeshua, the name of Jesus in Hebrew. "Let your salvation be known among all nations," not just the Jews, but the Gentiles. "Let the peoples praise you, O God. Let all the peoples praise you. Let the nations be glad and sing for joy, for you will judge the peoples with uprightness and guide the nations on the earth. Let the peoples praise you, O God. Let the peoples praise you. The earth has yielded its produce. It's a grain offering. Oh, God, our God blesses us. God blesses us that all the ends of the earth may fear Him." What did Jesus say our assignment was as the church? To be His witnesses in Jerusalem, Judea, Samaria, to the ends of the earth. What did God promise to do in Psalm 67? To bless us that all the ends of the earth may fear Him. You and I gathered together on the birthday of the church to remind ourselves that God has delivered us.

0: past, from our slavery, from our struggles. He delivers us. But he doesn't deliver us so that we will become self-focused. He delivers us so we will give to him and we will give to other people. And what do we give them? Let your way be known on the earth, your salvation among all nations. Happy birthday, church. And what is the gift the Lord gives us on the birthday? Salvation for all nations. That's what Shavuot is about. Salvation for all nations, a promise from God, a birthday present. Jesus, my salvation. Thanks for coming to the birthday party today. Hallelujah. And let's pray right now. Father, we love you and we thank you. We thank you for the beautiful gift of the Holy Spirit coming upon us. The birthday of the church on Shavuot, the day of Pentecost. 2,000 years ago, you made a promise and you kept it. That you would never leave us or forsake us. That when Jesus left the earth, he would send the Holy Spirit to be our comforter and our guide. And Father, we say thank you today for the 7 folks who are being baptized today to say they have received your Yeshua, your salvation. So Father, my prayer is that we will let your salvation be known to all the nations. The promise of new life from the Deliverer. Thank you, Jesus, for being our Messiah. We love you and praise you. In his name we pray. Amen. Amen.
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3: Shalom, beloved. This is Rabbi Kurt Schneider from Discovering the Jewish Jesus. In John 6, verse 44, Yeshua said this, "No one can come to me unless the Father who sent me draws him, and I'll raise him up on the last day." Listen again. "No one can come to me," Jesus said, "unless the Father who sent me draws him, and I will raise him up on the last day." Do you understand how special you are, that you have come to God? Yeshua said, "You did not choose me, but I chose you." Let's not take that for granted. When you look around and see so many people that aren't interested in God, and then you wonder why you are and they're not, it's because, beloved one, God chose you and drew you to himself. He loves you.
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10: Hello there, and thanks for tuning into this week's show. 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And if you're just joining us for the first time, nice to have you along today. I want to start by sending a big thank you out to our sponsor, Dr. Newton's Naturals. 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And I want you to check them out when you have a chance, because they really have some great products to improve your health and the health of your family. Okay, on today's show, we're talking about vitamin D, sometimes referred to as the sunshine vitamin. But folks, here's the problem. Many of us aren't getting enough sunshine lately between slathering on those powerful sunscreens and spending more time indoors. And what it really comes down to is this vitamin D deficiency that's out there is causing an avalanche of health problems for 70% of our population, ranging from pain, loss of balance, muscle weakness, depression, increased blood pressure, arthritis, memory loss, and even a compromised immune system. And I have Dr. Michael Pincus with me today to talk about the most effective way to get vitamin D. Dr. Pincus, it's good to talk to you again.
11: Chris, it's great to be back. Thank you.
10: You know, many of you know that Dr. Pincus is a nationally recognized authority on natural and alternative health. He's a successful chiropractor. He's worked with top Hollywood celebrities, professional and Olympic athletes, and he continues to be very involved in some of today's top health concerns. And let's kind of start at the top, Dr. Pincus, and talk a little bit about what are some of the warning signs that you may be deficient in vitamin D?
11: Okay, well, part of it is how you feel. And one of the things, Chris, is being tired for no apparent reason.
10: Okay.
11: But on the reverse side of that, I've seen that a lack of vitamin D affects your sleep. Okay, another big sign is that your bones ache. Now, there's a lot of people listening who've been diagnosed with osteoporosis, which is a thinning of the bone.
12: Mm-hmm.
11: But again, a vitamin D deficiency. A big one is muscle weakness. So you try to get up from a couch, you get in and out of a car, and you're finding it more and more difficult. And that's leading to the high, high prevalence of people falling and injuring themselves.
12: Ah, okay. All right.
11: Which is a huge problem.
12: Right, exactly.
11: Another one is you tend to get more cold, especially upper respiratory problems.
12: Okay.
11: Problems with blood pressure, cardiovascular problems, digestive problems, constipation, bloating, gas.
12: Mm-hmm.
11: It's very, very common. And if you're a diabetic, there's all kinds of data about being deficient in vitamin D, and the list goes on and on. It's a huge problem.
12: What does vitamin D actually do in the body? What is it used for?
11: Well, when we use the word vitamin, it's actually kind of a misnomer because vitamin D is actually a hormone.
12: Okay.
11: And this regulates thousands of genes in the body. Everything from pain, blood sugar, immune system, blood pressure, bone strength. Plus, vitamin D has been linked to maintaining colon health, breast, prostate, and ovarian health. But I'll tell you what, the way we're taking vitamin D is all wrong. It's all messed up.
12: Well, why do you say that? Why is it messed up?
11: Well, first of all, you go to your doctor and they say, yeah, I'm going to put you on a vitamin D supplement, and it's like 400 international units, which is totally worthless. Or God forbid, if you're listening right now and you're taking a multivitamin and you think you're covered, that's why you're on 6 or 8 or 10 different prescription drugs. I'll tell you that right now.
12: Hmm.
11: Because your body is not getting enough D. The other thing is that vitamin D is an oil. You don't absorb oils in your body. They're very difficult to digest.
12: Okay.
11: So I've come up with my own vitamin D, which I call Dr. Pincus's vitamin D3 formula.
12: So, Dr. Pincus, what makes your fast melt vitamin D formula so unique?
11: Well, Chris, first of all, I put 5,000 units of vitamin D3 per serving in each tablet so you can actually feel the difference. I wanted to give you enough dosage so it really goes to work. Second, I use the right type of vitamin D in my formula, which is superior and readily available so your body can digest it, and this is known as vitamin D3. And third, my formula is a fast-melt tablet that's available for immediate absorption.
12: You know, you mentioned that vitamin D is an oil, so how were you able to make your formula into a fast-melt?
11: Well, good question, Chris. Here's what I've done. I've worked with an advanced team of scientists, and these guys, they know their stuff, and they're using this technology to convert vitamin D, which is an oil, into a dry powder. And once they do that, they put it in this fast dissolving melt for immediate absorption and quick results that you can feel.
12: What's some of the feedback that you're getting, Dr. Pincus, from people that are taking your fast melt D3?
11: Well, I'm getting tons of feedback. You know, I've got people that email me. Here's an email from Betty, and she writes, I was diagnosed with a severe vitamin D deficiency, and she said she tried many other vitamin supplements.
12: Okay.
11: And then she discovered my D3, and she said she went back to her doctor, had her blood test, and her blood test went back into a normal range just within weeks.
12: Wow. All right, folks, I want to take a moment here to let you listeners know that if you want to try Dr. Pincus's vitamin D3 formula, there's a special toll-free number for you to call. 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And when you do call and order, you will not be automatically enrolled in one of those monthly subscription programs. This is a one-time order. So the number to call is 1-800-413-7495. I'll give it to you again. It's 1-800-413-7495. All right. For those of you just joining us, I have Dr. Michael Pincus on the line with us today. We've been talking about Dr. Pincus's fast melt vitamin D3 formula. And this vitamin D deficiency is really an epidemic now, causing all kinds of health concerns. But the issue is, even if you're trying to get vitamin D back in your body, you're most likely taking the wrong type or the wrong form of vitamin D the wrong way, maybe not even getting enough of it. And Dr. Pincus, why don't we start here by talking about, you know, why is this deficiency such an epidemic, despite all of the awareness and the products that you see on the store shelves containing vitamin D?
11: Well, yeah, that's a good point. 70% of us in this country are deficient in vitamin D. The fact is that your body needs vitamin D. This is a hormone that should be there, and it's not there. And the statistics show that back in the 70s when we started getting cable networks and, of course, with the Internet, we're not going outside, and most of us get no vitamin D from the sun.
12: What makes your Fast Melt D3 formula a much better choice?
11: Well, Chris, first of all, I put 5,000 units of vitamin D3 per serving in each tablet so you can actually feel the difference. Second, I use the right type of vitamin D in my formula. And third, I've worked with an advanced team of scientists, and they're using this technology to put it in this fast dissolving melt for immediate absorption and quick results that you can feel.
12: Now, is your Fast Melt Vitamin D3 formula manufactured here in the U.S., Dr. Pincus?
11: Yeah, absolutely. My formula is manufactured right here in the USA, Chris. In fact, we have a facility that is a CGMP certified lab, which means current good manufacturing practices. And this is an FDA mandated set of rules that we follow. As a matter of fact, just recently the FDA came in and did an inspection, and they said, hey, guys, keep up the good work.
12: Now, you mentioned earlier that there's a strong connection between vitamin D and diabetes. Talk a little bit about how your Fast Melt D3 formula could help folks that are dealing with diabetes or even at risk of getting diabetes.
11: Well, yeah, diabetes is a huge problem. And in type 2 diabetics, what we find is that there's plenty of insulin in the body, but the insulin is not recognized by the cells. And so what vitamin D3 does is it takes that problem and it seems to fix it. Now, they've studied vitamin D3 and it's improved this insulin signature by 60%. And just to give you a comparison, the most popular diabetic drug improves at 13%.
12: Wow. Now, let me ask you this, Dr. Pincus. How can your Fast Melt D3 formula help boost your immune system?
11: Vitamin D is responsible for 200 different chemicals that your immune cells produce to fight off bacteria and viruses. Listen, if you're someone that's susceptible to having any type of cold, flu, I would start right now taking one of my vitamin D3 melts every day. And one of the nice things about this is that besides your immune system being better, you'll find your energy better, you'll find less pain, less arthritic type pain, more mobility, flexibility, better muscle strength. And if you're someone who's concerned about falling, you'll have better balance and a better sense of walking, which is so important, is it?
12: So, and how do you take it, Dr. Pincus?
11: You can take it in the morning, you can take it at night. You don't need water, and you put it in your mouth, and, you know, maybe count to 30, it's gone.
12: Wow. And maybe you can share again, for those that may have just joined us, some of the responses that you get from people that have been taking your formula, and what kind of results have they seen?
11: Let me tell you my own story. So over the summer, I didn't take as much of my D3. I was actually traveling, and I ran out of it. So what happened to me is, you know, I'm basically pain-free, but all of a sudden I started having pain in my hand. I go, what is this? This is weird. But then I realized that I had run out of my D3 formula, and I went off of it for several weeks. And the minute I started going on it, it took about 7, maybe 8 days, the pain went away.
12: Wow.
11: Crazy, isn't it?
12: That's how you know something's working, right? If you stop and the health issues come back, well, there's your answer.
11: That's the best test that anyone can listen to, especially if you're on the fence. You're going, well, I wonder if this is really for me. And what I would do, Chris, is next time you give out the number to have people order, is go ahead and order it. I know you mentioned it's a risk-free offer, and go ahead and try it yourself and stay on it for 5, 6 weeks. And then if you're still down it, then go off of it and see if anything gets worse.
12: And again, folks, I want to take a moment here to let you listeners know that if you want to try Dr. Pincus's vitamin D3 formula, there's a special toll-free number for you to call. 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And when you do call and order, you'll not be enrolled in any of those monthly subscription programs. This is a one-time order, folks. So the number to call is 1-800-413-7495. I'll give it to you again. It's 1-800-413-7495. So what do you think, folks? Are you one of the 70% of people listening most likely taking the wrong type of vitamin D supplement? Joining us today is our good friend Dr. Michael Pincus, and we've been talking about his fast melt vitamin D3 formula. And Dr. Pincus, what you're saying is that most of us are deficient in vitamin D. And because of that deficiency, it's causing health issues like pain, muscle weakness, immune problems, and that most vitamin D supplements are not the best form. And more importantly, it's not the right amount of vitamin D to really make an impact. Is that what you're saying?
11: Yeah, it's exactly what I'm saying, Chris. It's a multifaceted problem where, one, we're not getting enough vitamin D3 in our system.
12: Mm-hmm.
11: Vitamin D3 is responsible for activating 2,000 different genes in the body, controlling everything from diabetes to hormone production to muscle strength, heart beating correctly, digestion, immune system. It's a really long list. And honestly, it surprised me because in medical school, we learned that vitamin D was necessary for the bones. We get enough being outside and in our milk and end of story.
12: Right.
11: And for the first 20-some years of my practice, I never prescribed vitamin D. I just didn't think it was necessary. And then in the early 2000s, the studies started coming out. And now there's over 2,300 studies that just show that vitamin D is absolutely necessary. It's not just a good idea. It's absolutely necessary. It's a hormone that should be in the body, and it's not there.
12: Can you share some of that research, Dr. Pincus? And more importantly, what's the conclusion of the research related to vitamin D?
11: Well, one of the biggest studies ever on vitamin D were from the U.S. Navy.
12: Okay.
11: So I think it was like 145,000 men and women were studied, and they found that the number one non-combat reason that people died in the Navy was due to melanoma.
12: So skin cancer.
11: So I'm reading the study, you know, I kind of paused right there and I went, yeah, it makes sense. You know, people are out on the decks of ships in the equator and all over the world and they're getting the harmful
12: exposure,
11: UV sun rays and they're developing skin cancer. But then I read on and it said most of the victims were office workers, like clerks and people in hangars and inside. And I went, oh my God. So it was a link going back to vitamin D deficiency in the body.
12: What about muscle and bone strength? Can your D3 formula help with that?
11: Yeah, it's critical. Like if you're someone that's over 50, especially, you're seeing a progression of the core muscles in your body starting to slow down. First, it's kind of a clumsiness that people kind of feel like they're getting clumsy physically. And then it's a lack of flexibility that you start to stiffen up and you feel it at night, especially if you're in bed, rolling from side to side. You wake up with your knees hurting, your legs are restless, your shoulders hurt. That's that stiffness setting in that's associated with the lack of this vitamin D3 in my formula. So if you're someone listening right now and you're having a lot of joint pain, bone pain, muscle pain, fibromyalgia, I would say start on my formula like immediately and start taking one or two of my vitamin D3s a day for the first week or two to get your doses up quickly.
12: So let me ask you about these gummy vitamins. Does that work? Can you put enough vitamin D into a little gummy bear, and is that the best way to get it in your body?
11: No, of course not, Chris. You know, they'll go to any type of lengths to try to market things that seem good, but you're taking a lot of sugar and gelatin and wax. My thing is, it's not what you take, it's what your body absorbs.
12: Well, I want to talk more about what happens when people start taking your Fast Melt D3 formula.
11: Boy, that's a really good question, because the first area that vitamin D seems to affect is your energy, your sleep, your outlook, your moods, and then after being on it for a while, your core strength will come back. So for those of you who have slowed down, you're going to feel more energy, like physically. So it's kind of like feeling a little bit younger, Chris.
12: And who wouldn't want that?
11: Right.
12: And maybe you can share again, for those that may have just joined us, some of the responses that you get from people that have been taking your formula, and what kind of results have they seen?
11: Well, one of the surprising ones was I gave it to my brother-in-law, who had gone to his doctor and was very concerned about his cholesterol, his blood fat, and his weight. And I put him on my vitamin D3, and he went back in 3 months later, and his blood profile was perfect.
12: All right, I want to take a moment here to let you listeners know that, again, if you want to try Dr. Pincus's vitamin D3 formula, there is a special toll-free number for you to call right now. It's 1-800-413-7495. 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So that number to call is 1-800-413-7495. And keep in mind, folks, you have absolutely nothing to lose here, because Dr. Pincus's vitamin D3 formula is guaranteed to be safe and effective, or your money back. And when you do call an order, you're not going to be enrolled in one of those automatic monthly subscription programs. This is a one-time order. So I encourage you, the number to call is 1-800-413-7495. I'll give it to you again. It's 1-800-413-7495. So how about it, folks? I mean, what it really comes down to here is we're not getting the right form or enough vitamin D delivered the right way, which is why we have so many of these health concerns that you probably can't put your finger on. And Dr. Pincus, I want to start just recapping here that there are a couple different forms of vitamin D, and maybe explain why the typical form that you would find in most off-the-shelf D formulas is different from what you've put together here.
11: Well, there's vitamin D2 and there's vitamin D3. And D2 is the type of vitamin D that has to be activated by your body, so it has to be converted into vitamin D3. Vitamin D3 is the activated form, so it's ready to go to work. Now, the vitamin D3 that I use in my formula, I think it's the best, because I've seen the best results with myself and my family, with my patients. Plus, I've worked with a lab where the people in the lab have taken this, and they test their blood every day to see how the D is going, and it's going up and out through the roof where it should be.
12: Wow. So, Dr. Pincus, I mean, who should consider taking your Fast Melt vitamin D formula?
11: Well, I would definitely start with kids for development and immunity. Obviously, young adults in their 20s need vitamin D to keep their immune system strong.
12: Mm-hmm.
11: Then men and women in their 30s, you're talking about heart health, immunity, cardiovascular problems start to turn on, but it's also the child-rearing year. And vitamin D for pregnant women is very, very important.
12: Mm-hmm.
11: People in their 40s, that's when, you know, you start feeling more of those aches and pains like you've never felt before. You think you're getting older. And again, it's important for your hormones and to keep yourself physically active. And of course, when you're in your 50s, you start feeling stiffer. You can't golf. You can't play tennis. You know, you start becoming aware of your body not functioning.
12: Mm-hmm.
11: And then people over 60, I just wish that every senior citizen would go on this formula. Imagine living in your senior years where you have confidence in your balance and you're able to have the energy to get things done and
12: right,
11: the mental clarity. you know, this is more and more important as we go along, because people are living longer, but the quality of life is not great.
12: You know, is it ever too late, Dr. Pincus, such that your Fast Melt D3 formula wouldn't be a worthwhile investment?
11: If you can see the breath on the mirror in the morning, then you know that you're a candidate for this. Because a lot of the things that people suffer from, they're suffering from a lack of this vitamin in their body. So it's never too late to try something like this. And the sooner you can get on my formula, the better odds you're going to have of having a really healthy, high energy, high mobility life from here on out.
12: Yeah, well, it makes a lot of sense. And Dr. Pincus, what can someone expect when they start taking your Fast Melt D3 formula?
11: Well, you're going to notice within the first several days that something's changing in your body, because this kickstarts so many different cycles in your body that you'll start having less pain, having more energy, and having better mental clarity, better sleep. Your moods can be affected by this. Vitamin D3 is necessary to get these things running.
12: Well, Dr. Pincus, unfortunately, we only have a few minutes left. Anything else you want to share with our audience here in our final minutes?
11: For those of you listening, we've covered a lot of ground. Working with the body is tricky, as you know. And we're talking to your listeners of your show. You know, they're of all walks of life with all various conditions. And so I'm trying to give some good health advice here, Chris. The point is get yourself out of it. Get yourself on this formula and see for yourself. It's not against the law for you to try something to see if it works.
12: That's okay? an interesting way
11: and
12: to put
11: all
12: it.
11: We're doing, we're talking about nutrition. We're not talking about rocket science here.
12: Right,
11: but
12: right.
11: But there's a lot of science behind what I'm talking about. The key is to get on this formula and give it a month or two. 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
21: We are in a series of messages called Choices. And one by one, we are looking at the important choices that we make in life. Can't think of a more needed choice and the one that we consider today, which is to choose courage over fear. I think courage is one of the most valued of all the virtues. We admire courage, perhaps like no other virtue in life. We desire for ourselves courage. We desire for our children courage, strength, strength to stand, with hearts abandoned, with lives given over to Christ. Physical fitness, of course, is important. The Bible tells us that, and at least in the Western world, people are attempting to stay fit and eating the right food, exercising regularly to be strong and maintain their strength through the years, and we're challenged by that. But if we want to be physically fit, all the more we should desire to be spiritually fit, spiritually strong. And it is so very, very important that when it comes to our convictions and our compassion, that we be strong in the Lord and in the power of His might. Spiritual strength, of course, is this attitude of courage. It includes conviction and the uncompromising commitment to the Word of God and to truth and to righteousness. It means that we stand against all intimidating fears that would challenge our faith and even face opposition, and in some places of the world be prepared to face persecution for the gospel's sake. A courageous Christian is one who stands on principle, not just preference. He stands upon convictions and not just convenience. And strength, courage, is a virtue that should be sought by every Christian today and every church today. This is what is needed in the church of Jesus Christ in our generation. Courage. Courage. We live in a time when people are vacillating and compromising, a time of weakness. We live in a time when many Christians and many churches are unwilling to take a stand for truth and righteousness, a stand for the Word of God and the testimony of Jesus. But a Christian at a Christian church is decisive and determined and devoted no matter what. We need the courage of the prophets and the apostles. We don't need weak preachers presiding over weak churches preaching a weak message to a dying world. We need courage. The strength of character. The courage of commitment that will stand. That will stand for light and truth. We just came out of our men's conference. It was great to see 3,000 men on the edges of their seat, 3,000 plus men on the edges of their seat, listening in, soaking in, taking in the Word of God, having all of us, our courage and our conviction sealed by the testimonies and the witness of the gospel. It reminded me of the short and succinct challenge of the Apostle Paul in 1 Corinthians 16, verse 13, when he said, "Be on the alert, stand firm in faith, act like men." Act like men. It's a verb. Act like men. Be strong and let all that you do be done in love. And the strongest virtue of all, the most powerful virtue of all, is love. And to add to love, courageous love and courageous compassion. But that phrase, act like men, it applies to everyone. In the day of Paul, of course, it was very tough being a man. The times were hard and eking out a living on the land or building or working with your hands. So when he spoke, he really used a verb which means be courageous. Be courageous. Be strong. So men and women, all of us are called and challenged to be strong in the face of our fears. And you know, we all have fears. There's some things to be afraid of. And yet the Bible tells us that we're not to have a spirit of fear in our lives. Over 360 times, 365 to be exact, the Bible tells us, do not fear. We know that fear is a human emotion. We all confront it. Even the psalmist said, when I am afraid, he asked for the presence of the Lord. We know there are times that we are afraid, and they're real fears. More than needles and even snakes. The fear of that doctor's report or the fear of getting that call in the middle of the night when your children are out on the road somewhere, or the fear of not being able to pay your bills because you've lost your job, or the fear of knowing that you may not be able to take good care of yourself when you're a senior adult because your retirement may be running out. There are many serious fears, the fear of illness and the fear of disease. We all face our common denominators of fear, our common demons of fear. So I want to talk to you first from Proverbs 24, if you'll find 24, and selected Proverbs, how we can choose courage over fear in our lives so that we will not live in a spirit of fear, but live in a spirit of faith and courage. Verse 10 of 24 of Psalms. If you faint in the day of adversity, your strength is small. Rescue those who are being taken away to death. Hold back those who are stumbling to the slaughter. If you say, behold, we did not know this, does not he who weighs the hearts of man perceive it? God knows. When we practice cowardice rather than courage, apathy, rather than taking action, does not he who keeps watch over your soul know it? And will he not repay man according to his works? That is, if you act in courage, in fearlessness, in the face of adversity, God knows, and God will sustain you and strengthen you. And when you stand for truth and righteousness, God will reward you. He will repay you. So don't be afraid, no matter the cost or no matter the consequences. How do we choose courage over fear? One, by speaking up. Speak up. I wonder how often we fail in life to speak up for others, to speak up when we see something that is wrong, to speak up when what we see is intolerable and unconscionable. The scripture here says, don't faint in the day of adversity. When times are hard, God has chosen our generation to live in a time of adversity. And this Christian family, may we stand for truth and righteousness, whether it is life or the family or marriage, may we never back up or shut up or let up in our vigilance to stand up for truth and righteousness, to rescue the perishing, to care for the dying, to snatch them from pity and sin and the grave. It's time to stand up, to speak up. That's what we do. That's who we are. We must have the courage to speak up. Proverbs 10:11 says, the mouth of the lion is as a fountain of life. The mouth of the righteous is a fountain of life. Proverbs 11:30 says, the fruit of the righteous is a tree of life, and whoever captures souls is wise. The King James put it, he that winneth souls is wise. But here the ESV says, whoever captures souls is wise. Let our church be a soul trap. Let your house on your street, for your neighbors, for the word of God and the testimony of Jesus, be a soul trap. Let your office, let your locker at school, kids, be a soul trap. In other words, wherever you go, be on mission to capture the hearts and souls of men and women who need Christ by sharing the gospel. Courage, my friends, is what is needed.
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21: Southern Baptist missionary, former missionary, Carrie McDonald. After seminary graduation, Carrie and her husband David went to Iraq because of their call and because of their love for the Muslim people in the midst of the terrible war going on in Iraq. They went to that war-devastated country, and one fateful, horrible day, they were caught in a terrorist attack in which three people, their dearest friends, lost their lives. Carrie's husband, David, also lost his life. She was riddled with shrapnel and 22 bullets. Was not expected to live, but by the grace of God and for the purposes of God, she lives to tell the story. This week, she told us at Power Lunch. We brought a little bit with us to the service today for you to hear. Just a little bit of her courageous commitment to Christ.
0: I woke up in Parkland 8 days later after the attack. My first thoughts were for David. You know, could he come into the room? Was he okay? Because he was the one that was up and talking and around. He wasn't injured like I was. And I was there in that ICU room. I was just trying to grasp all that I had been through. And then just to hear the news that my husband did not make it. And there in that hospital, I was having to deal with already with the grief of losing three precious friends. I knew I'd lost them on that day. And then the devastating news of losing my husband, who was my best friend. And then if that wasn't enough, then I had all the pain and the recovery that all my many injuries would involve. And there in that hospital, I remember sitting and thinking and processing all of this and going, this is what the valley of shadow of death is. And I'm thinking, how in the world am I going to get through this? But then I continued to kind of think about that psalm. And what does the psalmist say right after he says that he's in the valley of shadow of death? But I will fear no evil, for you are with me. Your rod and your staff, they comfort me. And ladies and gentlemen, that is exactly where I found my God. He was with me. He was comforting me. And in some ways, yes, he was still protecting me. You see, our Lord is faithful. I went through and I knew I was going to have a road to just, I mean, not only just the physical aspect, but just, honestly, I was like, how in the world, Lord, am I going to make it through this and not go crazy? How does anybody get through this? And quite honestly, in my prayer time, I was probably a little too snotty towards the holy God. So I was just like, what is it you're going to do? How in the world? And so I began looking through his scriptures and finding promises. It says that he is the God of all grace and comfort, and he will so pour out his comfort upon us that will overflow our lives and into the other people's lives that also need that comfort. I found it also says that he is a God who is close to the brokenhearted. Let me tell you something, my heart was shattered. It says that he will even bind up our wounds. I had one or two of those. All these promises I found him to be faithful in. And in Hebrews 10:23, it says this, let us hold fast the confession of our hope without wavering, for he who promised is faithful. People have asked me over these years, how in the world did you get through this? I'm going through this and I'm going through that. This is it. Let us hold fast the confession of our hope. The confession of my hope is Jesus Christ, who came, who's the Son of God, and he came and he dwelt among us. The Bible tells us that he bore flesh for us, and he came and he walked among us. The Bible says that we beheld him full of grace and truth. And he walked and he lived a sinless and blameless life to die a murderer's death on a cross, to bear our sin and our shame. And it was by the love of God the Father who raised him 3 days later. That is the confession of my hope, that in believing in him that I can have eternal life and live with him forever.
1: Amen. So what is the confession of your life and of your faith? What is the courage? Are you a courageous dad to your children? Courageous mom to your family? Are you a courageous student that will stand for Jesus Christ against all odds? When I read my Bible, story after story reminds me that the Bible, I think this is why I loved the Bible as a little boy so much. It was an adventure story to me. So many stories of courageous faith from Moses, who had the courage to face off against Pharaoh, the most powerful man on earth, and demand in the power of God, "Let my people go." That's courage. Or Abraham, to take his son, his only son, Isaac, and in obedience to God, had the courage to obey God when it didn't make sense, to lay his son on an altar of sacrifice to see God deliver him, to read those stories of those three Hebrew children, Shadrach, Meshach, and Abednego, who refused to bow, who refused to bend, who refused to burn.

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3: Greatest talent. Stuck it in the ground. And when the master said, why did you bury your talents? Why did you do what you did? He said, I was afraid. How many of us are sitting on the bench spiritually, afraid to get into the action? Because we're afraid. God's given you a gift. God's given you a spiritual talent. God has given you a voice to sing. God has given you a ministry to share. But you're afraid. You're burying your talent. You're burying your gift and the possibilities of your life because you are reckoning without God. I can't, but God can. God can do anything but fail in your life if you will trust Him. Trust in the Lord with all your heart. Do not lean into your own understanding. In all your ways acknowledge Him, and He will direct your path. What are you afraid of? What's holding you back? What's keeping you from standing for truth and living in righteousness? We are to stand up. We are to act out. And yes, we are to live through the trials and the struggles of life that frighten us, may even scare us to the core of our being, to face our fears. And to live courageously. Don't be satisfied until you have completely fulfilled God's plan and His purpose for your life. All of us must overcome our fears and choose courage. We're all human. We're all emotional. We're all vulnerable. But we have Jesus. We have the body of Christ to hold us up when we can't seem to go any further. The proverb says, there is a friend that sticks closer than a brother. That's why it's so important when you see hurting people that you encourage them and affirm them and help them. There are some in this room today who barely got themselves to church. And they're afraid that this is all that life is. And they need someone to tell them there's hope. That someone is you if you are a brother or sister in Christ. Better to serve God and die than to serve the world and live. God is faithful. And death is not an enemy because Christ has defeated death. Disease is not an enemy because we are more than conquerors through Jesus Christ, our Savior and our God. And if God be for us, who can be against us? Choose courage over fear by speaking up in the face of unbelief and tolerance, by acting out your faith, courageously taking your stand wherever you go, and by living through whatever you have to live through with courage and boldness and fearlessness because Jesus is Lord.
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1: I want to close our time together today by talking about your character, your integrity. This is real success in life when you are the person that you say you are. That what you are on the inside is what you project on the outside. We all have a public persona. We all have a private world in which we live. And our private world should connect with our public persona. And I challenge you to go deep with God. Get into the Word of God. Strengthen your character by strengthening your faith, by loving Christ with all your heart, mind, soul, and strength, by being deeply devoted to Christ. Don't just skim through life or skim through your walk with Christ, but rather go as deep as you can with God. And then when you go deep, make sure you come up for air and in the power of God's Spirit, share your faith with others. And do that with integrity and character. Let your witness and your words be matched by your life that is consistent and faithful. And that's my PowerPoint for today.
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4: Shalom, beloved. This is Rabbi Kurt Schneider from Discovering the Jewish Jesus. In John 6, verse 44, Yeshua said this, "No one can come to me unless the Father who sent me draws him, and I'll raise him up on the last day." Listen again. "No one can come to me," Jesus said, "unless the Father who sent me draws him, and I will raise him up on the last day." Do you understand how special you are, that you have come to God? Yeshua said, "You did not choose me, but I chose you." Let's not take that for granted. When you look around and see so many people that aren't interested in God, and then you wonder why you are and they're not, it's because, beloved one, God chose you and drew you to himself. He loves you.
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17: 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Or our children and grandchildren are going to lose their freedom. 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We've been given the privilege of changing. 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See, children aren't yours, folks. They're a sacred trust. There is sacred trust, and I'm quite confident you will give an account for that.
16: 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We're so glad you're here to listen. Today's message from Pastor Alan is called Breakthrough, Alone in the Desert.
17: The title for this session is Alone in the Desert, and it's really a companion piece with the previous session. We looked at Zechariah and Elizabeth and the breakthrough God brought to their lives. And I want to continue it in this session, really with the outcome of that. I think there's a hopeful message there, but for just a moment, I've been encouraging you for quite a while now to embrace this little paradigm of watch and listen and think and act. Not just to live your life, but to pay do it with attentiveness. There's some things that will be essential. Jesus warned us as we approach the end of the age that deception would increase dramatically. And there's some things you can do to limit your vulnerability to being deceived. One is read your Bible on a regular basis. There's just not a replacement for that, folks. If you're not doing it, you've almost surrendered completely. Read your Bible on a regular basis. You can join us in our reading plan. We'd be delighted. If you don't want to do that, you can pick one. But 10 or 15 minutes a day, you can read through your whole Bible in the course of a year. It's a worthwhile investment of time. It will change you. And if you've read it once, twice will be better. If you've read it 10 times, the 11th will be better. Okay. The second thing is community. You need like-minded people that you spend some time with. I hate to admit, it's hard to admit your parents were right when you were a kid. But your friends really do have an enormous impact on your life. You need a community of people who have a faith in God. They will help you a great deal. Amen. And the third thing is this little paradigm. You've got to watch and listen. You actually have to pay attention a bit. There's a temptation to want to kind of cocoon, go into a cave, and, you know, it's just distressing. You don't know who to believe or what to believe, but you have to pay a little bit of attention. Then you have to think a little bit. I know. And then be willing to act. You can't just be an observer or a professional critic. We're not Olympic judges. We're in the arena. And there's a big difference. I think if you'll do those things, it'll help you avoid deception and fulfill God's purposes for your lives. And ultimately, that's the target. We are witnesses to a season of tremendous change, unparalleled change in my lifetime. And I don't mean because of this election. I really think it started in a dramatic way with COVID. God began to shake the earth. There have been multiple tremors since then. October the 7th, the attack by Hamas on Israel and the boiling anti-Semitism in our own nation. Very unexpected things. God is shaking the earth. And I trust that at the end of it, we'll be in a place that he has led us to. So it isn't frightening. It's kind of exciting to me, but it's a great contest between the values of the kingdom of God and the values of this present age. You're going to have to decide. You can't stay in the middle much longer. Tragically, in the church, we have capitulated for so long. We've been silent for so long. We've been timid for so long that now it feels almost inappropriate to express our support for a Judeo-Christian worldview. Should we say that? Are we allowed to say that? Is it a, what if I offend someone? Look, the truth is helpful. Imagine going to a doctor that doesn't want to give you the real diagnosis because it might make you feel blue. We call that malpractice. In the Christian world, we call it apostasy. If you won't align with the truth because you don't know if it'll be received well, that's not just a personal choice or kindness or mercy. It is a false gospel. It's false faith. And we don't want to be there, and we've lived dangerously close to that. It's not inappropriate to agree with God's word. In fact, it's necessary. It's helpful. Even if it puts you at odds with some rather revered places like Harvard or Yale or the purveyors of conventional wisdom. We live in a world where the truth really isn't settled. You don't have to be very clever any longer. Just a little bit of awareness. I mean, lately we see the reports and pictures and videos of swarms of drones hanging above us. Well, government officials say, nothing there. It's just a small airplane. Oh, thank you. Or they'll tell us that biological sex is confusing. No, it really isn't. No, really, it's not that tough. I grew up on a farm. It isn't confusing. I'm not suggesting there aren't people that don't struggle with confusion, but if you're confused about something that's that fundamental, that's not a good place. That's not something to be celebrated. And we certainly wouldn't want to abandon our children to be mutilated by people that think that kind of confusion is helpful. So this idea of breakthroughs, this notion of when God intervenes in our lives, we are a culture in need of breakthroughs from the kingdom of God. We've drifted a long way into places that are confusing and where the truth isn't celebrated and integrity is no longer held in high esteem. No matter where you sit on the political spectrum, you could say amen to that. That's just the reality. And the change for that isn't coming from an election. The change for that will come from the heart of God's people. Breakthroughs. When God intervenes in our lives, most of us, one of the reasons I decided to do this series is I engage with the community of faith here sufficiently enough to know that there are hundreds of us that are in a desperate place. We need a breakthrough from God. Physically, emotionally, in our family systems, in our businesses, in many, many ways. There's only a God solution can result in an outcome that will be satisfactory. Otherwise, we're just treading water, holding our space. We need a breakthrough. And God gratefully does intervene in our lives. But we have had a little bit, I believe, of a misunderstanding. And preachers like myself have contributed to this. We like to tell the miracle stories. We like to talk about the victories that took place. And that's not inappropriate, but it's inappropriate unless we tell the larger story. And the breakthroughs that God presents to us are not just victory stories. There's a backstory that goes with them. I started with a verse of scripture in your notes. There's hope. It's Isaiah 40 in verse 3. It says, a voice of one calling. In the desert, prepare the way for the Lord. Make straight in the wilderness a highway for our God. That verse from Isaiah 40 is quoted in Matthew, Mark, Luke, and John. There are very few things recorded in all four of the Gospels. That verse is. And each time it's presented in conjunction with John the Baptist and his life message. He was a voice of one calling in the wilderness. See, I don't really want to be a voice of one. I want to be a voice of a big choir. Right? It's fun to find 12,000 people that are all saying Jesus is Lord and slip in with them and go, yes. It's not so much fun to be in a group of 12,000 people that are not in favor of that and you're standing there going, Jesus is Lord. John was willing to be a voice of one calling in the wilderness. I want to look at that. He's a breakthrough. He's the one who was to prepare the way for Jesus in his life and his ministry and all he did. See, when I imagine a breakthrough, apart from doing any study of it, what I want out of a breakthrough is I want a resolution to my problem. I got a bad diagnosis. I want it to go away. I want the doctor to say, I blew it. You want the mask to disappear. Excuse me. You want the mask to disappear. You want your heart function to be normal. Whatever the problem may be, you want your kids to be healthy. If there's a relational struggle, you want it to be resolved. You want everybody to be at peace. Whatever you, the breakthrough, you just want the problem to evaporate and the goodness of God to make it all a big happy point. Nothing wrong with that imagination. It's just not particularly biblical. Breakthroughs result in transformation. They change your perspective. They leave you with insight and understandings different than you had before the intervention of God. So you don't just return to your old shape. You walk in a new way. You interact in a new way. Breakthroughs change everything. Are you ready for that? Those of us that need a breakthrough, are you ready for a different cadence in your life? Are you ready for a rearrangement of authority? Are you ready for a transformation of priorities? Or do you just want God to do what you want him to do so you can keep doing what you want to do? If I get really honest, that's really what I want. But truthfully, God loves us too much. Like my Bible says that if God loves you, he will discipline you. Oh, I don't want to grow up in the Lord. I mean, I've learned to value that. But I mean, if you just left me to myself, the truth is, no, I'd really like just to have my way.
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17: 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Some of my favorite verses that Paul wrote, a bit of devotional time, and then some place to journal. 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Saul of Tarsus, a hero of mine, I got to know him as the Apostle Paul, an unrelenting advocate for Jesus in the face of unyielding persecution. 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
16: 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That's 855-577-2255. Now, let's get back to Pastor Alan with his message called Breakthrough, Alone in the Desert.
17: I'm going to suggest that it has an impact not only for you, but for the generations who follow you. In fact, if we start with Zechariah and Elizabeth, and I have this couple who were childless, and they're past the age where they're going to bear children. It's just not reasonable anymore. Nobody has the expectation. They had those prayers, but they had them a long time ago, And then the announcement comes, Gabriel, the archangel, shows up and says, you're going to have a child and you're going to name him John. And they're like, what are you talking about? I mean, Zechariah has enough questions that he gets struck mute for 9 months. Teach you to talk back. Aren't you glad we all don't get struck mute when we question the Lord? Have you know Pastor will be signing the message this morning? And John's born. And Zechariah and Elizabeth really step out of the scene completely after their time in the temple and taking John. They step out of the story, but John steps onto the stage. And that's where I want to start. It's in Luke chapter 3. It's right in the middle of this Christmas narrative. Zechariah and Elizabeth and John the Baptist are very much a part of the Christmas story. During the high priesthood of Annas and Caiaphas, the word of God came to John, the son of Zechariah, in the desert. Nobody knew why they were calling him John, because God said to. That was the message they got in the temple when Gabriel came to Zechariah. He said, you name him John. No, no, no. All the people said when it was time to name him, he said, he'll be Zechariah. It's the family. There's nobody named John in your family. And Elizabeth and Zechariah together said, no, this is a new thing. This is a breakthrough. His name's John. So John, the son of Zechariah, in the desert, he went into all the country around the Jordan preaching the baptism of repentance for the forgiveness of sins. As it is written in the book of the words of Isaiah the prophet, a voice of one calling in the desert, prepare the way for the Lord, make straight paths for him. Every valley shall be filled in, every mountain and hill made low. The crooked road shall become straight, the rough way smooth, and all mankind will see God's salvation. Gee, that's not a big assignment. Go prepare the way for the Messiah so that all of humankind can see the way to salvation. And John said to the crowds coming out to be baptized by him, you bunch of snakes, who warned you to flee from the coming wrath? Just as a beginning point, I think a simple observation, we've been trying to stack some ideas, some breakthrough hacks, if you will. In this case, the breakthrough begins in the desert. John is a voice crying in the desert. He's not a voice crying in the temple. He's not in Jerusalem. Isaiah was a prophet of the court. He was comfortable in the palace. Jeremiah spoke to heads of state and the leaders of nations. John is a voice in the desert, a voice crying in the wilderness, a voice of one crying in the wilderness. Wearing clothes made of camel's hair and eating locusts, not bugs, it's a fruit that grows on a tree. I know you're disappointed. Breakthroughs often emerge in the desert. Seems odd to us. The desert's a remote part for most of us in our nation. If you live in Israel or the Middle East, I can tell you for my Jewish friends, the desert is not a place of punishment. It's a place of renewal. It's a place of refreshing. It's a place where God meets you. If they have a day off, they go into the desert. And from the biblical perspective, the desert is a place of renewal. I tell you that because if you're in a desert season, it doesn't feel so fruitful. It doesn't feel quite as opulent as you had hoped as it might. If it's a lean time, I would submit to you that's a very, there's a very high degree of probability that that's a breakthrough season. God hasn't abandoned you. In the desert, there's a stillness. In the desert, there's a quietness. In the desert, it's much easier to hear. I don't believe God has left you. There's a component of John the Baptist that I don't want us to miss. Jesus said he was the greatest of those born among women, a very revered character. But John the Baptist is an impossibility without the faithfulness of Zechariah and Elizabeth. What made John the Baptist's ministry possible, his life story possible, his impact possible, were the decisions that were made by his parents, by Zechariah and Elizabeth, upright people, godly people, people who overcame disappointment, people who had to have their life plans rewritten. Their life schedule didn't emerge in the way they had hoped it would. While their friends were building nurseries and welcoming children, they weren't. And so they prayed and they sought God, and they still didn't. And it was became very obvious that that wasn't going to happen. It wasn't in their future. That just wasn't a part of their journey. And they managed to overcome that disappointment and not be defined by it. Zechariah is still serving in the temple. Elizabeth is still honoring the Lord, listening to the Spirit of God. And then Gabriel shows up and said, "Hey, I got some news for you. You're going to have a son." Except now it's like disruptive. Zechariah, I mean, he says, "I am old. And Elizabeth?" He was gracious. He said, "She's well along in years." "Gabriel, have you seen Lizzie?" In fact, it's a little bit of a moment. You know, Gabriel's delivering this message with some rather lofty language about John. And Zechariah says, "Hang on a minute. I'm old." And Gabriel says, "And you're going to be quiet for 9 months." Again, I'm very grateful God has not responded to me that way. How many times have you held up your hand to the Lord? "Well, not me. No, thank you. I don't even like church." So John the Baptist and his ministry emerges from the faithfulness of Zechariah and Elizabeth, the willing to embrace their breakthrough, to reorder their lives, to be unique, to overcome disappointment. If they had not made those choices, John doesn't have a story to tell. There's a biblical principle here. I'm taking a moment with it because it's very important and it's essential, I believe, for the place that we find ourselves as a people right now. We need a generational story of godliness. We need a generational tale of a desire for righteousness and holiness and purity. We want a legacy of faith to be reestablished among us. Does that sound right? Why not let it begin with us and the aspirations that we have for our children and our grandchildren? I know we're in church and the answer to every question is typically Jesus. But in the quiet places of your life, when you're not in a church building and you're not sitting in the midst of a group of people that have raised their hands to identify as Christ followers, what aspirations do you truly hold for your children and your grandchildren? Fame, success, wealth, none of those things are inappropriate in and of themselves, but they'll be empty apart from a vibrant faith. You see, we've almost been totally co-opted by a secular culture. Our aspirations have become secular aspirations, our dreams secular aspirations, our priorities secular priorities. And again, I'm not trying to remove us from the world. We're in it, but the Bible says we shouldn't be of it. There's a difference. We have a different allegiance, a different set of objectives. It really is biblical. I can point to it. In 2 Timothy chapter 1 and verse 5, Paul is writing. Paul wrote the letter to a young man named Timothy. That's why it bears his name. But he's reminding him of what Paul knows of his life. He said, "I've been reminded of your sincere faith, which first lived in your grandmother Lois and in your mother Eunice, and I'm persuaded now lives in you also. You're third generation, Timothy. I know the stock from which you come." Say, "Well, Pastor, I don't come from a family that's where there's generations of faithful people to the Lord." Good. Let's start a new trend. "Pastor, my story's a little more broken." Most of ours are. Most of ours are. That's why in the previous session we spent a great deal of time talking about a new name, establishing a new heritage, a new legacy. John's life isn't going to fit the normal pattern either. I don't believe any parent has an aspiration that their child would walk the path that John walked. Forget his impact. I just can't, it's hard to imagine any parent raising their hand and saying, that would be my aspiration. We'll get to it in a moment. A generational legacy. Look at 1 Samuel chapter 1. This is Hannah. She's the mother of Samuel. At the point we're stepping into the narrative, she is childless as well. She said, I made a vow saying, O Lord Almighty, if you'll only look upon your servant's misery and remember me, and not forgive your servant, but give her a son, then I will give him to the Lord for all the days of his life. No razor will ever be used on his head. That last phrase could be a little blind to you. It's a commitment within Judaism. There was a sect of people. They're called Nazarites, not Nazarenes. Nazarenes are people that come from the village of Nazareth. It's a little community in the northern part of Israel in Galilee. Jesus was a Nazarene. Nazarites are a group of people who take a vow, a special effort at setting themselves apart for the purposes of the Lord. They won't eat or drink anything that comes from the vine. They won't drink wine. They won't eat a grape. They won't even eat a raisin. And they don't cut their hair. Samuel, before he's born, before he's conceived, his mother said, I will rear him as a young man set apart for the purposes of God. I will give him to serve the Lord. Breakthroughs. Breakthroughs. We need a generational breakthroughs. Or our children and grandchildren are going to lose their freedom. If we remain on the trajectory we are on, they will not know the kind of blessings that we have known. I'm not talking about 100 years from now. We're bankrupt physically and morally. We have to change. We can change. We've been given the privilege of changing. God has shown us mercy. Moses' parents hid him from Pharaoh's executioners. Joshua's life became of an extension of the assignment that God gave to Moses. David made the way for his son Solomon to build the temple and establish Israel's boundaries. Samuel's life and ministry, his impact upon the purposes of God, emerged from the faithfulness of Hannah. Samson's parents, one of Israel's judges, they committed him to be a Nazarite prior to his birth as well. See, children aren't yours, folks. They're a sacred trust. There is sacred trust, and I'm quite confident you will give an account for that. Your grandchildren are not just a dalliance so you can spoil them and send them home for somebody else to straighten out. It's a temptation.
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0: Welcome to Through the Bible with Dr. J. Vernon McGee. We got a terrific study ahead as we continue in the Old Testament book of Genesis. And this one happens to be a personal favorite of mine. Why, you might ask? Well, I'm glad you asked, because we catch a clear glimpse of Jesus. Yes, Jesus in Genesis. So hop aboard the Bible bus. We're headed to Genesis chapter 22. And while you find your place in God's Word, let's take a moment to hear from a few of our fellow travelers. Here's a letter. This is from Shyla, who watches our Canada program on satellite TV in India. I served as a nurse in a hospital for many years. My two daughters are now married and settled abroad. After I retired, my husband and I fulfilled our dream of building our own house. However, shortly after we moved in, he passed away. Living alone in that house was incredibly difficult. I felt a crushing sense of loneliness that eventually turned into depression. I would spend my days crying by myself. Sometimes I felt so lost that I would get into an auto rickshaw without any destination in mind. I would just go to a random park and sit on a bench and cry alone for hours. I lived in this darkness for 2 years. One day, a gentleman told me about the program. I decided to start watching, and it changed everything. The heavy burden of grief lifted, and my mind and heart were filled with deep, lasting peace. Today, I am no longer a lonely woman crying in parks. I am active and full of joy. I have even become involved in the ministry, serving and volunteering in any way I can. Well, don't you just love that? Here's another note. This is from one from Tatiana, who lives in Russia. Your program has not only helped me understand God, but to understand myself as well. It's like you bring the heavenly truths down to earth so I can understand. I didn't believe in God, but now I can't get rid of the feeling that I need to come to Him. It's urgent. I know that I need to repent of my sins and live the way you describe. Well, if you'd like to join our world prayer team in praying for listeners like Shaina and Tatiana and for so many others who listen in more than 250 languages around the world, sign up at ttb.org. And letters like this mean so much to us, so don't forget to share your own story. It's easy. You can leave a note in the feedback section of our app. You can also email us at biblebus@ttb.org, or you can always call us at 1-800-65-BIBLE and just leave a voicemail. After all, it is letter month. It's a special time of year here at Through the Bible where we ask people to pause and really reflect on what God's doing in their lives through our time together in His Word. So I hope you'll do that. Let's pray together. Heavenly Father, thank you for your Son, Jesus. As we open your Word, Lord, help us to see Him clearly and understand the significance of how you revealed Him to Abraham. We ask this in His precious name. Amen. Here's Dr. J. Vernon McGee with our study of Genesis 22 on Through the Bible.
1: Now we have come through in the 22nd chapter, the final crisis in the life of Abraham. Actually, you could not ask Abraham to go any farther than he's gone here. Not only to sacrifice his own son, but to go contrary to all the teachings he'd been given from God. He had been taught that human sacrifice was wrong, and God does condemn it. But the important thing is that now God is making it clear that there will have to be a man to stand in the gap. There will have to be a man that will be capable of becoming the savior of the race if anyone is to be saved. And so that is a great lesson that's given to us in this. And as we went through the details of Abraham going to the mountain, actually right in the same area where the Lord Jesus himself was crucified, and that Abraham said God would provide himself a lamb, and they found a ram and offered him. But God did provide a lamb 1,900 years later in Christ, and now we find that God stayed his hand. And why didn't God let Abraham go through with it? I think it's self-evident. The fact of the matter is it was wrong, and God stopped Abraham. God spared Abraham's son, but God spared not his own son, but gave him up freely for us all. Now, we find here in verse 17 and 18, and I'll read them again, that in blessing I will bless thee, and in multiplying I will multiply thy seed as the stars of the heaven and as the sand which is upon the seashore, and thy seed shall possess the gate of his enemy, and in thy seed shall all the nations of the earth be blessed, because thou hast obeyed my voice. Now, we have here the fact that God says, in thy seed shall all the families of the earth be blessed. Now, what's he talking about here? What seed? Well, if you go to Galatians 3:16, you will find that Paul interprets what the seed means. And I'm reading now Galatians 3:16. Now to Abraham and his seed were the promises made. He saith not, and to seeds, that's plural, as of many, but as of one, and to thy seed which is Christ. You have the Bible's own interpretation of this. Now, Paul says back in the third chapter of Galatians, the 8th verse, he says, and the Scripture, foreseeing that God would justify the heathen or the Gentiles through faith, preached before the gospel unto Abraham, saying, in thee shall all nations be blessed. All right, when did God preach the gospel to Abraham? When God called upon him to offer his son Isaac upon the altar, that was the time that God preached the gospel to him, because he says here, in thy seed shall all nations be blessed. Well, that seed is Christ. And here we read in verse 18, and in thy seed shall all the nations of the earth be blessed. This is the gospel given to Abraham, if you please. I would like to make this addition here because it's something that is customarily passed by. We assume that Abraham and Isaac and Jacob and all of these Old Testament worthies, they were great men, but they're not as smart as we are, and they don't know as much as we know. I'm of the opinion that Abraham knew a great deal more about the coming of Christ and the gospel that you and I give him credit for. In fact, the Lord Jesus said, Abraham saw my day and rejoiced. So he must have known a great deal more than we give them credit for. You see, God had revealed a great deal to Abraham, but the Savior has not yet come. He's not coming, we know today, for 1900 years. But here on top of Mount Moriah, where Abraham offered Isaac, is a picture of the offering of Christ and even his resurrection. All of it is here, because after God called him to do it, it was 3 days before he even got down there. And God gave him back to Abraham alive on the third day, so that you have the death and resurrection of Christ. And Paul says God preached the gospel to Abraham. That's very important for you to nail down. Now we have, as we come to verse 19, so Abraham returned unto his young men, and they rose up and went together to Beersheba, and Abraham dwelt at Beersheba. Now we find here that we have a little insight into the family of Abraham. I'm not going into detail here, but let's just read verse 20 together. It came to pass after these things that it was told Abraham, saying, behold, Milcah, she hath also borne children unto thy brother Nahor. Now, he left him way back yonder in the land of Haran. And this is just a little sidelight on the family of Abraham. Now, this line will not be followed, but they will cross the line of Abraham a little later, and we'll see that when we get to it. But that is included here, and it's not our purpose to go into this. After all, if you read the rest of this chapter, you have quite an exercise in the pronunciation of names. And it's a worthy subject, but not for our purpose. Now we come to chapter 23. And as we come to chapter 23, why, we see the death of Sarah and Abraham's purchase of a cave in which to bury her, and that's the cave of Machpelah. Now, will you notice, as we come to chapter 23, we have first of all here the death of Sarah. And Sarah was 107 and 20 years old. These were the years of the life of Sarah. And Sarah died in Kirjath Arba. The name is Hebron, in the land of Canaan. And Abraham came to mourn for Sarah and to weep for her. Now, you have here the death of Sarah. And you'll notice her age is given as 127 years old. Now, she was 90 when Isaac was born. Now, we are told that when Sarah died in Kirjath Arba, it's Hebron. And we'll notice how Abraham even had to buy a cave in which to bury his dead in the very land that God had given him. Now, why didn't he take her somewhere else to bury her? Well, because the hope they have is in that land. That is, the hope of the future. And I'll move on down and read this, because although it's the arrangements for a funeral, and that's not very exciting or very interesting, and certainly becomes a little morbid to some, but it's very important to see here a great truth. Now I'm reading verse 3. And Abraham stood up from before his dead and spake unto the sons of Heth, saying, I am a stranger and a sojourner with you. Give me a possession of a burying place with you, that I may bury my dead out of my sight. Now notice Abraham calls himself a stranger and a sojourner, even in the promised land that God had promised to give him. And verse 5, And the children of Heth answered Abraham, saying unto him, Hear us, my lord, thou art a mighty prince among us. In the choice of our sepulchres, bury thy dead. None of us shall withhold from thee his sepulchre, but that thou mayest bury thy dead. Now this is a very generous offer of the children of Heth that lived in this land. They said to Abraham, you just pick your burying spot in any of our sepulchres, and that's it. We'd be delighted to have you. You see, Abraham had made a tremendous impression. He's a mighty prince. This man's influence counted for something. Verse 7, And Abraham stood up and bowed himself to the people of the land, even to the children of Heth. And he communed with them, saying, If it be your mind that I should bury my dead out of my sight, hear me and entreat for me to Ephron the son of Zohar, that he may give me the cave of Machpelah, which he hath, which is in the end of his field, for as much money as it is worth, he shall give it me for a possession of a burying place among you. Now the cave of Machpelah was the place Abraham wanted. But he wanted to buy it. He wanted nothing given to him. In other words, until God gave him that land, he'll buy what he needed and what he wanted. And now he actually buys a burying place. Now again, I ask the question, why didn't he take Sarah somewhere else and bury her? Well, he buried her there because it's the land and the hope of the future is there. Now you are going to find, as you go through the Bible, that there are two great hopes and two great purposes God has. He has an earthly purpose, and he has a heavenly purpose. Now, he has an earthly purpose. That is, with this earth on which you and I live, it's going into eternity. Now, it's going to be traded in on a new model. There'll be a new heaven and a new earth. But there's going to be an earth, and it's going to be inhabited throughout eternity. Now, that's the promise that God gave to Abraham and those after him. You see, this earth on which you and I live, God's not going to put it in the garbage can. It's not going to be put out in one of these lots where you have all these wrecked cars. God's not going to get rid of it. He intends to trade it in on a new model, and the new heavens, the new earth, will go into eternity, and there will be people to inhabit it. Now, that was the hope of Abraham. Abraham wanted to be buried in that land so that when the resurrection came, he and Sarah would be raised in that land. And he never knew how many was coming after him, but there are literally going to be millions going to be raised from the dead. And that's their hope. It's an earthly hope, and it'll be realized. Now, when our Lord, yonder in the upper room, said to these disciples who were schooled in the Old Testament, and they had the Old Testament hope, when he said to them, "Let not your heart be troubled. You believe in God, believe also in me. In my Father's house are many abiding places. I go to prepare a place for you. And if I go and prepare a place for you, I'll come again and receive you unto myself, that where I am, there ye may be also." Now that is the New Jerusalem. That is something that he's preparing today. And that's the place where the church is going. That will be the eternal abode of the church. Now that was brand new to these disciples, and I'm afraid it's brand new to a great many Christians today. God never told Abraham he's going to take him away from this earth to heaven. He kept telling him, "I'm going to give you this land." Now Abraham believed God, and that's the reason now that he wants to be buried, wants Sarah buried in that land, and it's a place for him to bury his dead. He intends to be buried there, and he is buried there. Now that's down at Hebron. We made a trip down there, and over that spot today, they have a mosque. It's a Mohammedan mosque. Franklin, in that entire land, when I was there, I never felt uncomfortable or just a little afraid, except at Hebron. We'd been warned to be very careful in Hebron, that there was a great deal of antagonism to the tourists and a great deal of antagonism to practically everyone. And of course, they let you in the mosque because it meant tourist dollars. And we went in and looked down through a little hole in the floor down into the cave. And whether Abraham and Isaac and Jacob are buried there, Abraham and Sarah are supposed to be there, Isaac and Rebekah are supposed to be there, and Jacob is supposed to be there. Rachel is buried on up at Bethlehem. Now, these men, all buried in that land. Why? They've got a hope of being raised from the dead in that land. That's their hope someday. They have an earthly hope. Now, our hope is a heavenly hope, and I hope that that is made clear to you today, and you can see the importance of why Abraham's dwelling on this so much here at this particular time. And now he has this deal to buy the cave. Now notice the transaction. And Ephron dwelt among the children of Heth, and Ephron the Hittite answered Abraham in the audience of the children of Heth, even of all that went in at the gate of his city, saying, "Nay, my lord, hear me. The field give I thee."

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3: Before the people of the land. Now verse 13. And he spake unto Ephron in the audience of the people of the land, saying, But if thou wilt give it, I pray thee, hear me, I will give thee money for the field. Take it of me, and I will bury my dead there. And Ephron answered Abraham, saying unto him, My lord, hearken unto me. The land's worth 400 shekels of silver. What's that betwixt me and thee? Bury therefore thy dead. And Abraham hearkened unto Ephron, and Abraham weighed to Ephron the silver, which he had named in the audience of the sons of Heth, 400 shekels of silver, current money with the merchant. That is, the legal tender of that day. Now the field of Ephron, which was Machpelah, which was before Mamre, the field and the cave, which was therein, and all the trees that were in the field, that were in all the borders round about, were made sure unto Abraham for a possession in the presence of the children of Heth before all that went in at the gate of his city. And after this, Abraham buried Sarah his wife in the cave of the field of Machpelah before Mamre, the same as Hebron, in the land of Canaan, and the field and the cave that is therein were made sure unto Abraham for a possession of a burying place by the sons of Heth. And apparently that place today, a mosque built over it, is the mosque there at Hebron. And by the way, it's considered either the second or the third most important mosque of the world of Islam. They have many beautiful mosques, Cairo and in other places. Some of them that I've seen are absolutely beautiful. But the ones that are the most important, of course, would be Mecca first. And I'm not sure whether this one at Hebron or the one in Jerusalem is considered number two. But then the other one would be number three. So you can see how important this is, because they all go back to Abraham. Now, that reveals the importance of this chapter, and it's going to become important because Isaac's going to be buried here, and Jacob will die way down in Egypt, and he wants to be buried here, and he is buried there, by the way. Now, we come to chapter 24, and Abraham sends his trusted servant to get a bride for Isaac back in Mesopotamia in the land of Haran. And the success of the servant in securing Rebekah. And here's one of those, let me say, beautiful chapters of the Bible. Tells a lovely story. Very beautiful story, by the way. I want to begin reading. I will not get very far in this chapter, but we're going to see a wonderful love story. And again, it'll reveal that God is interested in the man that you marry, young lady, and he's interested in the young lady that you marry, young man. God's interested in it. I believe that there are two things that God has given to the human family. One is marriage, and the other is capital punishment, or that is human government. God permits man to rule himself today, and that is something I think that's universal, and these are two very important things. Now, when these are broken, a government will fall apart. You see, the home is the background of any government. God knew that, and he made that in marriage. And we find the same thing true relative to government. A government must have the power to take human life in order to protect human life. That is the purpose of it, because human life is sacred. That's the reason God gave these laws. Now, he's interested in your love story. And it's wonderful when you bring God into it. You'll find out that the first miracle our Lord performed was when he went to a wedding, Cana of Galilee. I don't know how many weddings he went to,

0: but he went to that one. And now, as we come to this 24th chapter, and Abraham was old, well stricken in age, and the Lord had blessed Abraham in all things. Now he's going to send his servant to get a bride for Isaac. But we'll have to save that until next time. So until next time, may God richly bless you, my beloved.
1: There were some tender, painful moments in this portion of our study. But next time, we're going to turn the page to a beautiful love story. So be sure to hop back aboard the Bible bus next time. 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It really does help us plan where and how this ministry can grow in the future. Now, as we go, I want to mention that we've got more great teaching ahead this weekend. So join me this Sunday for the Sunday sermon by Dr. McGee titled The Greatest Tongues Movement on Record from Genesis chapter 11. I'm Steve Schwetz, and I'll be here saving a seat on the Bible bus just for you.

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3: Yeah, forget them. 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
8: 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Justice Clarence Thomas recently became the second longest serving justice in U.S. history, and that's something to celebrate. He is exceptional, both as a jurist and as a man. Raised in poverty in a wooden shack in the segregated South, he credits his grandfather for shaping his character. From that foundation, he's articulated a powerful and increasingly influential originalist vision of the Constitution, grounded in the natural law principles of our Declaration of Independence. His character is remarkable. Justice Thomas is beloved by those who know him. He is renowned for his kindness, treating his clerks like family, knowing the names of court staff, and helping others with no expectation of return. Justice Thomas is quite simply a national treasure. He is a blessing to America, and it's right that we celebrate this outstanding jurist and extraordinary man.
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10: With SRN News, I'm Rich Thomason in Washington. President Trump says past American presidents have for decades considered actively intervening in Cuba, but in Mr. Trump's words, it looks like I'll be the one that does it. Secretary of State Rubio says the Trump administration would like to resolve differences with Cuba peacefully, but he doubts the U.S. can reach a diplomatic resolution with the island's current communist regime. Having arrived in Sweden, Secretary Rubio will be addressing the NATO foreign ministers meeting. President Trump has sharply criticized the alliance for not helping out in the Iran war. There's also a good deal of uncertainty about the future U.S. role in the NATO alliance. And the president says the U.S. will send another 5,000 troops to Poland. The move comes as 5,000 U.S. troops are pulled out of Germany. On Wall Street this morning, Dow futures up 81 points, NASDAQ futures down a fraction. This is SRN News.
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12: You don't want to run around trying to make God like you better. 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You couldn't be any better positionally. But oh man, when you understand positionally what you have in Christ, when you understand all these resources that you were chosen in Him before the foundation of the world, when you realize that all of that is yours and that's who you are, that ought to do something about how you live.
13: 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You've probably read news articles about how common it is for Americans to describe themselves as middle income, even though statistically their wealth puts them in a higher category. Of course, it really doesn't matter how much or how little you have in the bank. The fact is, you could be broke financially and yet have riches beyond compare. I'm talking about the treasure that's yours if you're a Christian. The unfathomable riches available to you right now. But specifically, what are those riches and how do you use them? Find out how to leverage this amazing portfolio. John MacArthur shows you how today on Grace to You. Here he is now to continue his study from Ephesians called Richer Than You Think.
12: Ephesians 1:15. This is a prayer by the Apostle Paul. It is a prayer in response to the great statement of theology in verses 3 to 14. Now, the truths in verses 3 to 14 are really beyond the possibility of the human mind to grasp. Frankly, our human mind cannot reach that deep into the truth of God. That is something we cannot do. We cannot mine that kind of truth out of our humanness. In 1 Corinthians, there is a very important text in this regard, chapter 2, verse 10, verse 9 we could start with. Eye hath not seen, nor ear heard, neither have entered into the heart of man the things which God hath prepared for them that love Him. In other words, empiricism or experiment can't see it, eye or ear. And intuition and rationalism can't see it, neither has it entered into the heart of man. It can't be known externally, it can't be really known internally. The things that God has prepared for them that love Him. But God has revealed them unto us by His Spirit. For the Spirit searches all things, watch the next line, yes, even the deep things of God. You see, in order for us to even understand this incredible legacy that's ours in Christ, we must depend upon the Holy Spirit. For what, says Paul in 1 Corinthians 2:11, for what knoweth the things of a man except the spirit of man which is in him? Even so, the things of God knoweth no man but the Spirit of God. In other words, we must depend upon the Spirit of God for an understanding of the deep things of God. And believe me, Ephesians 1:3 to 14 are the deep things of God. Tremendous truths. Deep truths that our human mind cannot conceive. So, having delineated something of these truths that are ours in Christ, Paul then moves to pray for us that we would understand these truths. It doesn't do any good to know them if we don't understand them, because if we don't understand them, we can't live them, see. So, in chapter 1, Paul begins with describing our position in Christ, then he prays that we'll understand it. In chapter 2, Paul describes our position in Christ. Then in chapter 3, again, he prays that we'll understand it. Finally, in chapter 4, he says, now that you've got it and you understand it, here's how to live it. So twice he describes the believer's position. Chapter 1, chapter 2. Twice he prays that we'll understand it. Chapter 1 and chapter 3. Finally in chapter 4 he says, now that you've got a grip on it, live it. Now the point is this, people. You cannot live what you do not, what? Understand. You can't live it. You cannot function on principles you don't know. No Christian has ever yet lived the Christian life who didn't know what it was. You gotta have it. You Christians all over the place are frustrated no end, trying to live a life that's never been defined for them. And Paul knows, as a man of God, that it is not just a case of telling people, you've got to pray that God will energize the information. Now, I believe that that's why in Acts 6, the Bible says that the apostles said, we will give ourselves continually to the ministry of the word and prayer. Why? Because the ministry of the word must be energized by the Spirit of God, and that is sought in intercessory prayer on behalf of the people. I don't think that the man of God's job is just to pray for the broken legs and the broken arms and the bad backs and the diseases of his people. I think he is to pray that they, as it says in verse 17, would receive a spirit of wisdom and revelation in the knowledge of him, that the eyes of their understanding would be enlightened, that they would know what is the hope of their calling. It's not enough just to teach. It must be taught and then prayed in, as it were, by the energy of the Spirit of God released as a response to intercessory prayer. Now, what really is going on here is simply this then. Paul is describing our position and praying we'll understand it before he tells us how to live it in chapter 4. You know, knowing your position is important. You know, if you take a new job, usually at some point they give you a description of what you're supposed to do. Same thing is true in athletics. As a former athlete, one of the things that I can remember coach after coach talking to me about was my position. And I had to learn my position before I could play it. Now, this is just part of it. In anything you do, you're given an assignment, the parameters are defined, and you're asked to fulfill those. Number one, you must hear the definition of it. Number two, you must understand it, then you can do it. But you can't do it without the first two. Same thing is true of the Christian. You can't just try to get people to behave in a certain manner unless they understand the parameters and definition of what it is that they're asked to do. And yet, you know, it's a sad thing, but it's true. Church after church after church after church, people will get up and they'll tell people what to do, but they never give them the parameters or an understanding of what it is that they're really doing. You know, you get up and you exhort people to live the Christian life and do what's right and live for God and get dedicated, consecrated, irrigated, whatever it is, and, you know, goes on and on. And try to get them to live it up, and you really are, you're working on them from the standpoint of sort of a halftime pep talk every Sunday to try to jack them up again and get them rolling, see? Or else you put them under a guilt trip and they begin to feel like they're just really, they gotta do this or God is gonna be right on them, see? And so they get to feel guilty, or you intimidate them, or there's a certain peer pressure exerted on them, and if they don't function, they're not one of the in-group, see? And all of this bypasses the real motive for living the Christian life. The real guts of it, the real heart of it, the real base of it is simply understanding who you are in Christ. That's the base, knowing your position. I remember as a little kid, that people were always reminding me who I was because my father was a preacher. And my father was one who was also always reminding me who I was because he felt that I should live in a certain manner so that it wouldn't reflect on his ministry. And I had some trouble with that because I was kind of a rambunctious little guy. And I remember, well, there's a lot of things I remember. I'm not going to go into all of them, but I can think of a couple of things. When I was a real kid, I used to tell stories sometimes. I remember one thing my dad, I bit for a while when I was little. I bit other little kids, and I don't know what I was lashing out at, but my father finally put a sign around my neck, do not play with me, I bite, and I had to, I wore that sign every day for a week and never bit another kid. It worked. He was very concerned that I live up to the standard that he had set. See, I'm just like the rest of you, right? But I remember one time, I got into a situation where I was prone to tell fibs, and I could make up some really good ones. And I remember in the second grade, I told my teacher that my dad was chopping wood and he chopped off his legs. And in fact, I carried it on day after day. I had the teacher really concerned and so forth and so on. I was giving him a day-by-day description of the hospital and how everything was going. And we had an open house at the end of the week, which I hadn't forgotten about, and my father came. The teacher looked at my father and said, "Oh, Reverend MacArthur, you're doing so well." He said, "Huh?" And there were several things in my life. I remember one time when I did something very bad and I wound up in deep, deep trouble. And my mother said to me, "Don't you know who you are? Don't you know who you are? Don't you know what that does to your father and his ministry and so forth and so on?" Well, you know, in a sense, that was okay. I mean, you say, well, you shouldn't scold a kid on that basis. Yeah, it's all right to do that, I think. We do have a certain responsibility to honor our parents. That's biblical. But, you know, I always think back on that, and I think about the fact that, by the way, I don't do those things anymore. I just want you to know that. But I just think back about the fact that, you know, that's a great basis for a Christian life. You know, I am who I am in Christ. Therefore, I behave the way I behave, see. This is basic to Christianity. You must understand who you are in Christ. That and that alone is the foundation upon which you operate. And if all you do is just get in the pulpit, or all you do is just try to challenge yourself to live the Christian life, whimsically beating yourself sort of into it emotionally, you're going to miss it. You've got to understand the foundation principles. This is who I am. This is my position. This is my understanding of it. And Paul is praying, oh God, may they deeply understand who they are. May they get a grip on this incredible reality that they are one with the eternal God through Christ, that all of the blessings of the heavenlies are theirs, that this is the standard of their existence forever, and may they live like it, see? That's what he's after. And so I tell pastors all the time, man, when you get into the pulpit, teach positional truth. Teach people what their position in Christ is. Then tell them how to act. If they don't know who they are, they don't know why they ought to act that way. So important. Position and practice. Now, you have to make a distinction in all of your study of the Bible between those two things. People who don't distinguish between those two things really get confused. If you don't understand what statements in the Bible are positional and what are practical, or what deal with your standing before God and what deal with your experience, you'll never interpret the Bible right. For example, in one passage in the Bible, it simply says this, "Now you are holy." You say, me? That's right. You're holy. In another verse, it says to the very same people, "Cleanse yourselves from all filthiness." Now, wait a minute. You just said we're holy, and now you say cleanse yourselves from filthiness. But you see, if you don't know the difference, you're going to go like this and think at one minute you're holy and one minute you're filthy. The fact of the matter is you're holy in your position before God in Christ, and you're not in your practice. So that this is the way the Christian life goes. Here is your position in Christ, perfect holiness, perfect righteousness, one with Christ, an eternal, unchanging, invariable reality. But your practice is down here, and the Christian life is making your practice equal your what? Your position. That's it. That's it. It's making your practice equal your position. Now, the Apostle Paul wants us to understand our position because he knows that unless we do, we're not going to have the right motive to live the life. I'm a child of the King. I am one with Jesus Christ. He lives in me and through me. Now that demands out of me a certain kind of behavior, right? That's the essence of his thought. So, he has shared in the first 14 verses the great, deep, rich truths of what is ours in Christ. And now he prays that we would understand it. He prays that we would get a grip on it. And people, I want you to understand this. Christian growth has nothing, I'll say it again, Christian growth has nothing to do with your position in Christ. Nothing. When you were saved, you were in Christ. How much of your sin was forgiven? All. You received eternal life. You're made perfect. The righteousness of Christ is imputed to you. God sees you as absolutely perfect and righteous. That's your position. Christian growth has nothing to do with it. But your practice is where the growth comes. I've often said that the Christian life is the process, watch this, of becoming what you are. Okay? Becoming what you are. Now, let me illustrate for a minute. There are a lot of people who think that Christian growth, like when you grow and mature as a Christian and you develop, makes God like you better. Now, we're kind of like this. We're this way humanly. You know, we say to our kids now and then, well, mommy won't love you if you do that. Well, I'll like you a lot better if you do this. God is not like mommy. What you do or don't do has absolutely no effect on your position before God. You can't do anything to make him like you better. You can't do anything to make him like you less because he loves you totally and perfectly in Christ, right? You can't do anything to make him forgive you more or less. He forgave you already everything. You can't do anything to earn more salvation or to give up some of it. You can't do that because you already have it total and complete. There's no more or no less. You see, positionally, it's all yours. You are already accepted in the beloved one, verse 6 says of chapter 1. Already. We're already in God's favor. We're already in God's grace. For Christ's sake, everything is settled. We are one with Christ. He sees us just as he sees Jesus Christ. Nothing you do can increase you in God's favor. Nothing you do can decrease you in God's favor positionally. Your standing is perfect. Colossians 2:10 says, and you are complete in him. Hebrews 10 says, and he has perfected you forever by the one offering of Jesus Christ. Positionally perfect. Positionally complete. 2 Peter 1, he says, that you have been made a partaker of the divine nature. Perfection again. Positionally, you're in Christ. He doesn't see you anymore as an individual in that sense. He sees you in Christ with his righteousness. You are a partaker of the divine nature. Peter says you have all things that pertain to life and godliness. You have received great and precious promises. But then Peter goes on in 2 Peter 1, verse 4 to say, verse 5, now that you have that position, here's how to match up your practice. Add to your faith virtue, to your virtue knowledge, to knowledge patience, to patience so forth goodness, to goodness brotherly love, to brotherly love kindness, etc. In other words, he's saying now get your practice moving toward your position. This is who you are. This is how you act like it. So instead of seeking more favor with God, instead of trying to make God like us better, instead of trying to be more fit for heaven, we should just thank God who has already made us, Colossians 1:12, listen to this, he has already made us fit to be partakers of the inheritance of the saints in light. You're already fit for it. Nothing you do will make him like you better. He loves you so much already, it's impossible to love you more. And you don't want to run around trying to make God like you better. If you're a Christian, he loves you totally. You couldn't be any better positionally. But oh man, when you understand positionally what you have in Christ, when you understand all these resources that you were chosen in him before the foundation of the world, that you were redeemed and your sins were forgiven and he has granted to you to be a part of his eternal plan and to call you into that great unity with which the whole universe ultimately ends up, when you realize that this inheritance is planned for you, incorruptible, undefiled, that fadeth not away, reserved in heaven for you, when you realize that all these things are yours in Christ, that you are blessed with all spiritual blessings in the heavenlies in Christ Jesus. When you realize that all of that is yours and that's who you are, that ought to do something about how you live. Really should. And that's the bottom line. You cannot exhort people to a certain behavior unless they understand who they are. And so Paul here is praying that we and the Ephesians will understand. Constant exhortation without theology just brings people under guilt. It doesn't motivate them. So the mature Christian understands his privileges, his possessions, checks out his resources, lives consistent with who he is. In fact, over in chapter 4, verse 1, Paul says, I, therefore, the prisoner of the Lord, beseech you, now watch, that you walk worthy of the vocation to which you are called. He has spent three chapters, now watch me, three chapters describing the calling, and now he says, therefore, here is how you live. That's a principle all through the New Testament. All through the New Testament. You go into the book of Romans, you've got 11 chapters of theology, and then in chapter 12, therefore, here is how you live. In Galatians, you got four chapters of theology. Finally, chapter 5, therefore, here is how you live. Colossians, the first section, theology, therefore, here is how you live. That's the way it always is in the New Testament. Because position is the predicate, the basis on which practice is built. Now let's look at his prayer then. Wherefore I also, after I heard of your faith in the Lord Jesus and love unto all the saints, cease not to give thanks for you, making mention of you in my prayers. Stop there. Now, in this, he just introduces to us the idea that he is praying. Wherefore, it takes us back. On the basis of this tremendous inheritance that we have in Christ, I pray for you. And he says, I pray for you because I heard of your faith in the Lord Jesus and love unto all saints. You say, what does that have to do with this prayer? Just this. Those two things are the indicators that their salvation was genuine. He says, I hear you have the two things that prove true salvation, faith in the Lord Jesus and love to all the saints. Now, how did Paul hear this? Well, it had been 4 years about since he had ministered in Ephesus. But sea travel was relatively easy in those days because of the ships and so forth. And so there was great accessibility to that little small part of the world around the north and west part of the Mediterranean. And additionally, there was a liberty that Paul enjoyed even while he was a prisoner, and that was that they allowed people to come and visit him. So there was a constant flow of Christians, no doubt, coming in and out of Paul's life. And they would be bringing him reports. And as I told you when we first studied the beginning of Ephesians, this letter was not only written to Ephesians, but no doubt all the churches of Asia Minor. And so it's probably that he has in his mind. He says, of all of you churches in Asia Minor, I have been hearing about you. People visiting, coming by ship, perhaps walking on some of the great Roman highways that would give them access to Paul's location. And so Paul says, I've been hearing good things. In fact, I hear two things. I hear about your faith in the Lord Jesus and love unto all the saints. And those, beloved, are the cardinal things. Those are the basic aspects of a true Christian. A true Christian is marked by faith in the Lord Jesus, which gives evidence of itself in love toward all saints. In fact, in 1 John chapter 2 and verses 9 to 11, it says there, if you claim to have saving faith and hate your brother, you're a liar. Those two go together. By this will all men know you're my disciples, John 13 says, if you have love one for another. And love, as we've defined it so many times, is sacrificial selflessness. Serving others sacrificially, unselfishly. True faith always springs into love. And so he says, I've heard about it. It's genuine. I see it.
0: You're listening to Grace to You, the Bible teaching ministry of John MacArthur. John's current study is titled, Richer Than You Think. Now, back to a point John made a moment ago. He said, the Christian life is predicated on what you know. In other words, our walk with Christ never really rises above what we know of His Word. Of course, that gives a whole new sense of urgency to what Grace to You is doing on a daily basis in this community every day, putting God's Word into the hands of people. 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
20: So if you fought lions and bears and a giant shows up, you're not just thinking, well, what am I going to do? 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Now you say, well, if I had a chance to fight the giants, I'd fight the giants. 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
20: The title of today's message is The Bears, the Lions, and the Giants. And we're going to start in 1 Samuel 16. Love these couple of chapters here we're going to look at today. And if you start in 1 Samuel 16 with verse 1, it says, Now the Lord said to Samuel, How long will you mourn for Saul, seeing I have rejected him from reigning over Israel? Fill your horn with oil and go. I am sending you to Jesse the Bethlehemite, for I have provided myself a king among his sons. The people of Israel said, Everybody else in the world's got a king. We want a king. God said, okay, I'll give you a king. Gave him Saul. Saul turned out to be a piece of work. And at some point, clearly here, God says, I'm out. And in the Old Testament, unlike the New Testament, when you become a Christian in the New Testament, an extraordinary thing happens. When you become a Christian, the Holy Spirit of God takes up residence in your physical body, never to leave you or forsake you. In the Old Testament, the Spirit of God came on people, but could go off. He'd go on, off, be on them, with them, but in you is something totally different. So yes, Saul was anointed king, the Spirit of God was on him, but then God removed his spirit. And you don't, you know, as a Christian again, that can't happen to us, but back then this was a horrific thing when it happened. So God tells Samuel, I'm done with Saul, go to Bethlehem, Jesse the Bethlehemite, he's got eight boys, I'm going to pick a king from among his sons. So he goes there, they're a little nervous because Samuel's a prophet, what are you doing here, is this a good or a bad thing? If Saul finds out you're here, we're going to be in trouble, he sacrifices there. Then he tells Jesse, bring out all your sons. And so seven of them, as it turns out, are brought out. And he looks at one of them and goes, oh, certainly this is the oldest, the tall, you know, he's got to be the guy. And God says, no, it's not him. Don't look on the outward appearance. We're not picking someone based on how they look. So he's not the guy. Verse 9, go down there. Then Jesse made Shammah pass by, and he said, Neither has the Lord chosen this one. Thus Jesse made seven of his sons pass before Samuel, and Samuel said to Jesse, The Lord has not chosen these. It's not one of the seven. And Samuel said to Jesse, Are all the young men here? Is this all you got? Then he said, There remains yet the youngest, and there he is keeping the sheep. And Samuel said to Jesse, Send and bring him, for we will not sit down till he comes here. So he sent and brought him in. Now he was ruddy, with bright eyes, good looking, and the Lord said, Arise, anoint him, for this is the one. Then Samuel took the horn of oil and anointed him in the midst of his brothers, and the Spirit of the Lord came upon David from that day forward. So Samuel arose and went to Ramah. So it's important that his brothers saw this happen. Samuel pours oil, which is this anointing symbolic of God picking somebody, and it's game on. So let me go back to the Holy Spirit thing a minute. You say, well, Samuel anointed David king of Israel. That's a specific thing. If you are a Christian, and I'm speaking primarily at the moment to Christians in the room and beyond, if you are a Christian, the same spirit that's being described here, again, has taken up residence in you. That should make a difference. You can't be a Christian without being picked. You say, well, I don't understand that. You don't have to understand everything to believe it. You can't be a Christian without being picked. So if God picked you and the Spirit of God lives in you, that means something. There is a purpose for your life. There is a reason why you are still alive. And you say, well, it's not like he picked me king. You are his child. You are a servant of the Most High God. That makes incredible, extraordinary, mind-bogglingly miraculous things possible. Because the same God who created and holds the universe together has chosen to live inside of you. So, the Spirit of the Lord departed, if you go down a few more verses, verse 14, but the Spirit of the Lord departed from Saul, and a distressing spirit from the Lord troubled him. And Saul's servant said to him, Surely a distressing spirit from God is troubling you. Like, what's going on? Let our master now command your servants who are before you to seek out a man who is a skillful player of the harp. And it shall be that he will play it with his hand when the distressing spirit from God is upon you, and you shall be well. So Saul said to his servants, Provide me now a man who can play well and bring him to me. So music's going to play a part in Saul's life. And it has to be someone skillful. Verse 18, then one of the servants answered and said, Look, I've seen a son of Jesse, the Bethlehemite, who is skillful in playing, a mighty man of valor, a man of war, prudent in speech, and a handsome person. And the Lord is with him. Like, there's something about this kid. This should be, all these other things, it's great to have someone say this, but this should be an observable trait. The Lord is with you. Is that observable in my life, in your life? And as a Christian, the Lord is in you. So the observation here that these servants had, one of them is, and the Lord is with him. Therefore, Saul sent messengers to Jesse and said, send me your son David, who is with the sheep. And Jesse took a donkey, loaded it with bread, a skin of wine, and a young goat, and sent them by his son David to Saul. So David came to Saul, stood before him, and he loved him greatly, and he became his armor bearer. So Saul ends up loving David, and this is very important, in the next chapter, became his armor bearer. So if Saul went to battle, he was the one, David's the one handling this armor. Then Saul sent to Jesse, saying, please let David stand before me, for he has found favor in my sight. And it was so, whenever the Spirit from God was upon Saul, that David would take a harp and play it with his hand, then Saul would become refreshed and well, and the distressing spirit would depart from him. So literally, this kid who has been anointed king over Israel, and if you add this up, I think it's 16 years since his anointing to when he actually becomes king. In this beginning of this process here, God is using the next king to minister to the current king without the current king even knowing what was going on. 1 Samuel 17. So the Philistines, or the Philistines, however you want to go with it, decided they were going to come up in battle at Succoth and take on Israel. And I'm not going to read you every piece of this. We'll go down to verse 3. The Philistines stood on a mountain, one on one side, and Israel stood on a mountain on the other side, in a valley between them. And a champion went out from the camp of the Philistines named Goliath from Gath, whose height was 6 cubits and a span. Now, if you go looking up 6 cubits and a span, a cubit is roughly from the tip of your finger to your elbow, about 18 inches, depending on how tall you are. And there's some translations that say, well, this is really not 6 cubits. So he could have been anywhere from like 6'6" to 9'6". He's a big guy. Back then, maybe people were like 5.5 feet tall. So if a 6'9" guy, my dad was 6'9" at his height, and it's big. You don't want to mess with 6'9", I can assure you. Especially when you're about 2 feet tall, it's very ominous. So this giant of a man comes out, and he's defying the armies of Israel. So let's read some of this. He comes out, he had a bronze helmet on his head, he was armed with a coat of mail, and the weight of the coat was 5,000 shekels of bronze, and he had bronze armor on his legs and a bronze javelin between his shoulders. Now the staff of his spear was like a weaver's beam, so a huge piece of wood, and his iron spearhead weighed 600 shekels. So he is weighed down with all kind of armor, all this weapons. And a shield bearer went before him. So he had some guy carrying his shield. Then he stood and cried out to the armies of Israel and said to them, why have you come out to line up for battle? For am I not a Philistine and you the servants of Saul? Forget this all killing with each other. You pick one. I'll be the guy. Choose a man for yourselves and let him come down to me. If he is able to fight with me and kill me, then we will be your servants. But if I prevail against him and kill him, then you shall be our servants and serve us. Now that was the deal. Remember this deal. Because if somebody did come out and kill Goliath, they had to all serve Israel. If somebody came out and Israel's guy was killed, then Israel had to serve them. And the Philistines said, I defy the armies of Israel this day. Give me a man that we may fight together. When Saul and all Israel heard these words of the Philistine, they were dismayed and greatly afraid. Now David was the son of the Ephrathite of Bethlehem, Judah, whose name was Jesse, and who had 8 sons. And the man was old, advanced in years in the days of Saul. The 3 oldest sons of Jesse had gone to follow Saul to the battle. The names of the 3 sons who went to battle were Eliab, the firstborn, next to him Abinadab, and Shammah. David was the youngest, and the 3 oldest followed Saul. But David occasionally went and returned from Saul to feed his father's sheep at Bethlehem. So he plays for him when he's distressing spirit, and he's his armor bearer. But every once in a while, he goes back and checks on the sheep in Bethlehem. And the Philistine drew near and presented himself 40 days morning and evening. So this is every day in the morning. Send me somebody, I'll fight you. The evening, send me somebody, no takers. David then goes, his dad sends him up to the battle. Verse 24. And all the men of Israel, when they saw the man, fled from him and were dreadfully afraid. So the men of Israel said, "Have you seen this man who has come up? Surely he has come up to defy Israel, and it shall be the man who kills him. The king will enrich with great riches and will give him his daughter and give his father's house exemption from taxes in Israel," which I think has always been fascinating to me, that you get the wife, you get money, and you don't have to pay taxes. "Then David spoke to the men who stood by, saying, 'What shall be done for the man who kills this Philistine and takes away the reproach from Israel? For who is this uncircumcised Philistine that he should defy the armies of the living God?' And the people answered and said in this manner, saying, 'So shall it be to the man who kills him.' Now Eliab, his oldest brother, heard what he spoke to the men. And Eliab's anger was aroused against David, and he said, 'Why did you come down here?'" Now, what does Eliab know? That Samuel showed up in their hometown and poured oil on his baby brother's head, and something's up. "So what are you doing here? And with whom have you left those few sheep in the wilderness? I know your pride and the insolence of your heart, for you have come down to see the battle." And David said, "What have I done now?" Like, this must be an ongoing feud between the brothers. "Is there not a cause? There's a reason to be here." Then he turned from him toward another and said the same thing, and these people answered him as the first ones did. Now when the words which David spoke were heard, they reported them to Saul, and he sent for him. Then David said to Saul, "Let no man's heart fail because of him. Your servant will go and fight the Philistines." So who is this punk kid showing up saying, "I'll take him"? And Saul said to David, "You are not able to go against the Philistine to fight with him, for you are a youth and he a man of war from his youth." You're just a kid. "Do not let anyone tell you you're just a kid." But David said to Saul, "Your servant," and look at this. And I had a conversation with a young man recently about this passage and about what I'm about to share out of these next few verses. If we'll see in a second, he takes on Goliath and he kills him. And the question was this a miracle? Was David's killing Goliath a miracle? And I say the answer is no. Now read the rest of this with me. "But David said to Saul, 'Your servant used to keep his father's sheep, and when a lion or a bear came and took a lamb out of the flock, I went out after it and struck it and delivered the lamb from its mouth. And when it arose against me, I caught it by its beard and struck it and killed it. Your servant has killed both lion and bear, and this uncircumcised Philistine will be like one of them, seeing he has defied the armies of the living God.'" You say, well, how does he have this courage? If you haven't been fighting the lions and the bears, you'll never take on the giants. Now you say, well, there's got to be a miracle here somewhere. Certainly God has protected David. He wasn't killed by the lions and the bears. This kid's got some game. He showed up like, who is this giant? I don't care how big he is. He's defying my God. Now you say, well, was it all just bowed up in pride and arrogance? No, the kid had game. So if you fought lions and bears and a giant shows up, you're not just saying, well, what am I going to do? You know what you're going to do. You're going to take them on. Now you say, well, if I had a chance to fight the giants, I'd fight the giants. If you can't fight the little battles, you will never take on the big battles. And when the giants of your life show up, you won't even think about taking them on. Keep reading. "Your servant has killed both lion and bear. Uncircumcised Philistine would be like one of them, seeing he has defied the armies of the living God. Moreover, David said, 'The Lord who delivered me from the paw of the lion and from the paw of the bear, he will deliver me from the hand of the Philistine.'" Now you say, well, but then that God delivering him from the hand of the Philistine. Just stay with me. "So Saul clothed David with his armor." Saul put his own armor on David. "And he put a bronze helmet on his head. He also clothed him with a coat of mail. David fastened his sword," in other words, Saul's sword, "to his armor and tried to walk, for he had not tested him." Like, let me see how this feels. "And David said to Saul, 'I can't walk in these, for I've not tested them.'" Like, I don't know how to fight in your stuff. "So David took them off. Then he took his staff in his hand," so he's got a stick in one hand, "and he chose for himself 5 smooth stones from the brook and put them in a shepherd's bag in a pouch which he had, and his sling was in his hand, and he drew near to the Philistine." So what does David go with? What he knows. Stop trying to fight someone else's battles or your battles someone else's way. Find out what you are comfortable in, what you can fight in, and fight in that. Stop trying to wear other people's armor. put on the armor spiritually, and then be yourself. Now, you can't be yourself if you don't know who you are, and you'll never know who you are till you ask God to show you who you are. But once he shows you who you are, that you are his child, you're chosen, you're holy, you're blameless, you're all these things that he declares you, you take a deep breath and go, here we go. So who are you? And you say, well, I'm not this or I'm not that. Stop focusing on what you're not. Focus on who you are, what you do have. What are your skill sets? And where is God putting you? In what battles is he putting you? And again, if you are not going to take on the bears and the lions, you will never make it to the giants. But you'd be amazed if you take on the bears and the giants and do what you're supposed to there, that God will give you opportunity on a whole nother level. So he gets comfortable. He's got his staff. He's got his shepherd's bag. And people, you hear sermons about why he picked five stones. I have no idea. You know, it wasn't a six shooter, clearly. So he went with five. Five stones, puts them in his bag, his sling, and here we go. Now, this is back to why is it not a miracle? Yes, God had given him courage. The Spirit of God is on him in the Old Testament, as we see. But the guy knew what he was going to do, right? What was his plan? This giant's taking on Israel. I'm not playing this game. I'm about to come take your head off. Well, what's your plan? I got a slingshot. I got five rocks. And I'm about to take you out. Now, why did he believe that? Because he was good at what he was good at. It wasn't his first rodeo with a sling and some rocks. What you practice in private will come out in your battles in public. So watch this. I mean, it's a crazy scene. These I'm going to rent. I don't know if there's going to be like Netflix in heaven, but this is one of my first ones. I'm going to rent this one. So he goes out there with his sling. Verse 41. So the Philistine came and began drawing near to David, and the man who bore the shield went before him. And when the Philistine looked about and saw David, he disdained him, for he was only a youth, ruddy and good looking. So the Philistine said to David, am I a dog? What do you think, I'm a dog? That you come to me with sticks? You and your little staff? You're going to come here and fight me with a stick? And the Philistine cursed David by his gods. And the Philistine said to David, come to me, and I will give your flesh to the birds of the air and the beasts of the field. Then David said to the Philistine, you come to me with a sword, a spear, and with a javelin, but I come to you in the name of the Lord of hosts, the God of the armies of Israel, whom you have defied. He said, well, how was he able to say that? You got to know your God and stop focusing on what you can do by yourself. David had backup. I'll tell you who his backup was. God himself. But God sends us into battle. That's just how it works. And you say, well, what if it doesn't go well? It's going to go well. You got to show up at the battle. And this giant had defied the armies of the Lord.

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3: If you're scared, you're not going to make it this far. And you say, well, I'm scared. Here's how you get over being scared when you're facing giants. You practice with lions and bears. Okay? You got to be working the lions and the bears. You'll be ready for the giant. And you won't even think about not being ready. You'll be so ready. Runs toward this Philistine. Keep reading. Then David put his hand in his bag and took out a stone. And he slung it and struck the Philistine in his forehead so that the stone sank into his forehead and he fell on his face to the earth. Now, by the way, David did not kill him with the stone. All he did with the stone was stun him, and the guy, you know, hit him so hard in the forehead, knew where to aim. Oh, he just got lucky. You got to get off this getting lucky thing. You don't get lucky as a Christian. There's no luck. There is skill in the power of God. Sinks in his forehead, falls on his face to the earth. So David prevailed over the Philistine with a sling, and a stone, and struck the Philistine and killed him. But there was no sword in the hand of David. Therefore David ran, stood over the Philistine, took his sword and drew it out of its sheath and killed him and cut off his head with it. He killed Goliath with Goliath's sword, beheaded him. And when the Philistines saw that their champion was dead, they fled. Now the men of Israel and Judah rose and shouted and pursued the Philistines as far as the entrance of the valley of the gates of Ekron. By the way, all it takes is one kid to inspire a whole army. So you think, well, it's just me. It's never just you. God is at work in you and through you. And sometimes when we do what we are supposed to do, someone else does what they're supposed to do. And they go, okay, if he can do it, I can do it. I'm not getting left out of this. Verse 53, then the children of Israel returned from chasing the Philistines and they plundered their tents. And David took the head of the Philistine and brought it to Jerusalem and he put his armor in his tent. I think that's kind of cool myself. I don't want the giant's head in my tent. But it's always nice to have some trophies around, right? When Saul saw David going out against the Philistine, he said to Abner, the commander of the army, Abner, whose son is this youth? And Abner said, as your soul lives, O king, I do not know. So the king said, inquire whose son this young man is. Then as David returned from the slaughter of the Philistine, Abner took him and brought him before Saul with the head of the Philistine in his hand. I mean, don't let your kids read this, obviously, but people say, well, here's a Bible. You need to read the Bible. You don't need to do that to an 8-year-old. Like, what happened? And Saul said to him, whose son are you, young man? So David answered, I am the son of your servant, Jesse the Bethlehemite.
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3: Now, I don't have a physical giant in my life. For a while I did, kind of. My dad could get wacky. But I can tell you that there are giants out there that want a piece of you and of us. And I need to, and you need to fight the bears and the lions and get you some wins so that when the big time comes, you can stand and having done all to stand. But none of this works without one person, and his sweet name is Jesus. Amen. And on a hill far away stood an old rugged cross.

0: And in his humanity, he fought in a garden against a real enemy. And three times asked his dad, is there any way this cup can pass from me? But if not, not my will, your will be done. And he took on the giant. And it turns out the giant wasn't the devil. It was me and my sin. And he who knew no sin became sin for us, that we might be made the righteousness of God in him. So you've already won, and you just don't know it if you're a Christian. And if you're not a Christian, you don't have to live this way anymore with fear and guilt and shame.
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10: With SRN News, I'm Rich Thomason in Washington. Recess time for the Senate. Senators have left Washington for their holiday break without voting on a roughly $70 billion bill to fund immigration enforcement. They leave town amid Republican disagreement over a $1.8 billion bill to fund a fund to compensate those who claim they've been the victims of lawfare waged by the Biden Department of Justice. Secretary of State Rubio says a peaceful solution of the standoff with Cuba's communist regime is looking less likely, although he says the Trump administration would prefer a diplomatic solution. The secretary today addressing a NATO foreign ministers meeting that's taking place in Sweden. Stock futures pointing to a higher open this morning on Wall Street. The Dow futures are up 151 points. NASDAQ futures ahead 45, and the S&P futures are up 12 points. More details at srnnews.com.
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18: 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You're at wit's end asking the question, if a duck flies, why is a chicken?
19: Hello, Jimmy?
18: Yes, you're on the air.
19: I just wanted to say that I think your show is great.
18: Is that G-R-A-T-E great or G-R-E-A-T great?
19: Well, huh?
18: Let me guess. You're an English teacher, right? I know what kind of people listen to this show. The kind who are a couple of tacos short of a fiesta platter. What does your father do?
19: He's a door-to-door salesman.
18: Really? Does he sell, like, doors?
19: No.
18: Because that would make him a door-to-door door salesman. And getting customers would be real easy. Because all he has to do is walk up to a house, knock, and if he doesn't hear anything, then he knows he's made a sale. You all have a couple of hens left out in the yard.
20: We went to Washington.
18: Really? Why?
20: For a vacation. We were tourists.
18: Tourists? Ha! You mean people who travel thousands of miles to take pictures of themselves standing beside their cars? You're the kind of people who take an IQ test and forget to write your names. And you're my type of people. Join the ranks of Jimmyites. 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
15: Well, that's my demonstration tape. What'd you think, guys?
21: I feel the technical quality is superb.
15: You ought to, Eugene. You produced it.
22: Really? Well, that was a very nice job, Eugene.
21: Thank you, Mr. Whitaker. But as I've mentioned before, there is an aspect that still mystifies me.
22: And what's that, Eugene?
21: Why do people want to call in just to be teased?
15: Because it's entertaining. They're being noticed. All those callers can now say they were teased on my show. It's a sign of popularity, a status symbol.
21: Ah.
22: You understand now, Eugene?
21: Not at all.
15: What do you think, Mr. Whitaker?
22: Well, I thought the tape was very amusing, Jimmy.
15: Amusing?
22: Well, pretty funny.
15: That's better.
22: I do have a bit of concern, though.
15: What do you mean, concern?
22: Well, I think sometimes you get a little close to the edge. Your banter comes awfully close to being insults. You gotta be careful what you say, Jimmy. You could hurt somebody's feelings. You understand?
15: Sure, Mr. Whitaker. I understand. Well, I better go.
22: Well, where are you going?
15: Oh, didn't I tell you? The reason I had the tape made is because I've got an appointment with Crying Brian Dern.
21: Who?
15: The most popular talk jock at Odyssey 105 Radio. He's going to give me an evaluation of my program.
22: Oh, well, that sounds exciting. Let us know how it turns out.
15: I will. See you later.
22: Bye, Jimmy.
21: Goodbye. Very enterprising young man.
22: He certainly is. Oh, speaking of enterprising, Eugene, I have an errand I need you to run for me.
21: My bicycle and myself are at your disposal.
22: Well, you won't be able to use your bike for this one. I need you to go to the Riley Farm.
21: Oh, the Riley Farm?
22: Yep. Tom has some watermelons for us. You can't carry them on your bike. You'll have to drive.
21: Drive?
22: Uh-huh. You know how to get out there, don't you?
21: Oh, yes, sir.
22: Good. Well, here are the keys to the truck. Tom's expecting you. Well, what's the matter?
21: Mr. Whitaker, I'm afraid I cannot comply with your request.
22: You mean you won't do it?
21: No, sir. I mean, I can't do it. At least not legally.
22: Eugene, what are you talking about?
21: Well, this is rather embarrassing to admit, Mr. Whitaker, but I don't have a driver's license.
22: You don't have a driver's license?
21: Please, Mr. Whitaker, lower your vocal amplification. This is not information I wish to share with the world at large.
22: Oh, well, I'm sorry, Eugene, but you know, this is quite a surprise. I mean, you are in college, after all.
21: Which is one of the reasons why I lack a license. My studies have always been so demanding, I simply haven't had the time to pursue many of the areas of daily convenience. Bicycling is also far more environmentally and physically advantageous, you know.
22: Cars may cause a lot of pollution, but they're also something of a necessity these days.
21: Evidently.
22: Well, you should consider getting your license. Doesn't take long, and you'd be helping me out.
21: Well, what's involved?
22: There's a brief written exam and a road test. There's really nothing to it. Should be a breeze for you.
21: Very well, then. I shall pursue it. May I take the rest of the afternoon to do so?
22: Oh, well, I guess I can send Connie out to Tom's when she comes in. Sure, Eugene. Go get him.
21: Thank you, Mr. Whitaker.

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1: That's it, Mr. Dern. What do you think?
2: Well...
1: It's all right. You should be brutal with me. Don't spare me because I'm young. I can take it.
2: Oh, I don't think you're going to have to take anything. I liked it.
1: You did?
2: Yeah. On the whole, I thought it was pretty good, but...
1: But what?
2: Well, there are a few technical problems. You know the mic placement? You should try to put it so you're sort of talking past it instead of right into it.
1: Past it. Okay, what else?
2: Well, you might also want to take it easy on the effects. People want to hear you, not a bunch of crazy sounds.
1: Take it easy on crazy sounds.
2: Yeah. And...
1: And what?
2: Well, in my opinion, your main problem is you're a little too conservative in places, you know?
1: Conservative?
2: Yeah. I mean, you're funny, but, well, you don't move in for the kill often enough.
1: Move in for the kill. What do you mean?
2: Well, for instance, that spelling thing you did with great and great. Did you do anything more after that?
1: Well, no, that was pretty much the end.
2: Well, see, you should have kept going. Start ranting and raving about the lack of quality education and teachers in the public schools. And that thing about Washington, a perfect opportunity to rip those bozos apart. People love it when you go crazy. What you got here are great beginnings, but you gotta follow through.
1: Oh, what else?
2: I can't give away all my secrets.
1: Oh, please. I wanna learn. Just one more. Please.
2: Well, all right. I'll give you a surefire laugh-getter. Whenever you can, record people without them knowing it.
1: I tried that, but I really didn't get anything all that good.
2: No. You don't stop there. After you record them, you cut the tape into clips, like you did on your demo. Now, that way, by asking the right questions, you can make them say whatever you want them to say.
1: Oh.
2: What's the matter?
1: Well, I was just thinking that when you do that, won't people be insulted?
2: Insulted? You see those bags over in the corner?
1: Yeah.
2: That's mail from listeners I've insulted. They love it. That's why we're on the air.
1: Wow, but don't you get any bad mail?
2: Yeah, for one or two people who are really uptight or who have no sense of humor, but I never worry about them. For one thing, there aren't many of them, thank goodness. And for another thing, well, we're only kidding around, right?
1: Yeah. Yeah, right.
2: Sure we are. This is all in fun, you know? I mean, if they can't take a joke, forget them.
1: Yeah, forget them. That's great, Mr. Dern. Thanks.
2: Glad to be of service, Jimmy. I think you've got the makings of a first-rate broadcaster. If you keep practicing.
1: Really? Wow! Would it be okay if I played you my new and improved demo? Once I make it, that is.
2: Absolutely. You come in anytime.
1: Great. Well, I guess I better go. Thanks again.
2: You're welcome. And hey, keep those ears tuned.
1: Right. Bye.
2: Bye. So much for public relations.

0: Well, hi there, Jimmy.
1: Hi, Mr. Whitaker.
0: See, you got your tape deck with you again.
1: Yep.
0: You do realize it's running, don't you?
1: Oh, yeah. You never can tell when a good soundbite will come up.
0: Well, that's true, but you may spend a fortune in batteries waiting for one.
1: I never thought of that. Maybe I better turn it off.
0: Good idea. So, how'd your meeting go yesterday?
1: Fantastic. Mr. Dern liked my tape. He said I have the makings of a first-rate broadcaster. I've just got to keep on practicing.
0: Well, that's wonderful, Jimmy. Congratulations.
1: He even gave me some ideas on how to make my show better and funnier.
0: Well, did one of them include running your tape player all the time?
1: No, that was my own innovation. I'm going to use his ideas, though.
0: Well, I can't wait to hear them.
1: You will. He also gave me some suggestions on how to improve the technical quality of the recording.
0: Oh, that was nice of him.
1: Yeah. So, I need to talk to Eugene. Do you know where he is?
0: Well...
2: Mr. Whitaker!
0: I think that's him now.
2: Mr. Whitaker? Mr. Whitaker.
1: Hi, Eugene.
2: Oh, hello.
1: I needed to talk to you about...
2: Would you pardon me for just one moment, please? Mr. Whitaker, might I have a moment or two of your time?
0: Eugene, I think Jimmy has something he wants to talk to you about.
2: Huh? Oh, I'm sorry, young Barclay. Could it wait until I've talked with Mr. Whitaker? I have something rather urgent to discuss with him.
0: Urgent?
1: Urgent?
2: Urgent!
1: Urgent. Sure, Eugene. Go right ahead.
2: Mr. Whitaker?
0: All right, come on in the kitchen, Eugene.
2: Thank you. If you'll excuse us, Jimmy.
1: No problem. looks like a good opportunity to use the surefire laugh getter. Well, little tape tech, it's time to go to work.
2: It's absolutely incredible, Mr. Whitaker. Unbelievable. I cannot believe that this thing occurred.
0: Just calm down and tell me what the problem is.
2: I have no driver's license.
0: Well, didn't you take the test?
2: Of course I took the test.
0: So, what happened?
2: I failed it. I flunked it.
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0: understand? Why do we drive on a parkway and park on a driveway, huh? And another thing, why do they call it a boxing ring when it's square, huh? Questions for you to ponder while we take a break. 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
1: Well, Jimmy certainly sounds like he's in top form today.
2: Indeed, Mr. Whitaker. Everyone appears to be enjoying him greatly.
1: Yes, I have to admit I was kind of concerned when he went to see that Dern fellow.
2: I beg your pardon?
1: You know, crying Brian Dern, remember?
2: Oh, yes, yes. Well, understandable. From what I gather, he doesn't exactly have a pristine reputation.
1: No, but it seems he's helped Jimmy. Just goes to show you that you shouldn't judge people, huh?
2: No, sir. Speaking of rendering assistance to those in need, I'd like to thank you for supporting me yesterday during my crisis.
1: Well, you're welcome, Eugene. Like I said, I really don't think it's anything to get upset about. It's happened to a lot of people.
2: But not to me. Not ever. That's why it was such a shock. Anyway, I want you to know that I appreciate your confidentiality.
3: Think nothing of it.
2: Well, it seems we are in need of some fresh glasses. I shall retrieve them post-haste.
1: Thank you, Eugene. Oh, and you better bring some spoons out while you're at it.
2: As you wish.
0: We're back. This is Jimmy Barkley and the Jimmy Barkley Show here on KYDS Kids Radio. And today, I'm starting a brand new feature. It's called... Secret, Secret, I've Got a Secret.
1: I wonder what this is all about.
0: And to kick off our first edition, our microphones caught up with one of the most popular persons here at Wits End, that main tower of brain power, Eugene Meltzner.
1: Eugene?
0: So tell us, Eugene, what is your secret?
4: I have no driver's license.
1: What?
0: Oh, Eugene, no. You have no license, and you're in college. I'm sure we're all wondering the same thing as Mr. Whitaker.
5: Didn't you take the test?
0: Well, Eugene, how about it?
4: Of course I took the test.
5: So, what happened?
0: Yeah?
4: I flunked it.
2: Mr. Whitaker, what is going on?
1: I don't know, but I can tell you what's going off, and right now. Excuse me.
0: Degrees and encyclopedic knowledge. The keeper of facts and figures. In short, the smartest guy in Odyssey flunked your driver's test.
4: I flunked it.
0: Shocking, shocking, shocking. Absolutely shocking. You know, it's amazing the things you hear when you... Hey, it looks like we have a guest. Mr. John Avery... Hey!
6: Due to circumstances beyond his control, the rest of the Jimmy Barkley Show will not be heard today.
0: Not be heard? You're turning me off. But, Mr. Whitaker...
1: I can't believe it. I just can't believe it.
7: But Mr. Whitaker...
1: I can't believe that you would do such a thing, especially after I expressly told you to be careful about what you say. Do you remember me telling you that? Do you?
7: Yes.
1: Then why'd you go ahead with this?
7: I'm trying to entertain people.
1: What you were doing is not entertainment.
7: Sure it is. People were laughing, weren't they? Well, that's all I'm trying to do, is make people laugh.
1: Just because people laugh at something doesn't automatically make it entertaining. Besides, that kind of laughter isn't desired at Wits End.
7: But everyone knows it's all in fun.
1: Fun?
7: Yeah, I mean, this isn't hurting anybody.
1: Not hurting anyone?
7: No! People have to learn to laugh at themselves. And if they can't take a joke, well, forget them.
1: I can't believe my ears. Did you learn this nonsense from Brian Dern?
7: Well, yeah.
1: Figures. Let me tell you something, Jimmy. Dern is 100% dead wrong. Flippant remarks and jokes of this sort do hurt people, badly. Eugene was very upset about what you did.
7: But I'm just fooling around.
1: Not on this station, you're not. As of now, you are off the air.
7: But Mr. Whitaker...
1: I'm sorry, Jimmy, but you've proven you can't be trusted. This radio station is here to build people up, not tear them down. Until you can learn to do that, you're off.
7: I'm off. I've got the most popular show on the station, and I'm off. People really can't take a joke.
8: Hey, Jimmy!
7: Oh, hi, Charlie.
8: Hey, Van, listen. You're on the radio.
7: You mean I was on the radio. My show just got canceled.
8: I'm not talking about your show. I'm talking about the Crying Brian Dern show.
7: What?
9: Oh, yeah. So anyway, this local kid, Jimmy Barkley is his name.
3: comes into my office with his so-called demo thing.
7: So-called?
3: And he says he wants me to evaluate it for him. Well, I thought it would be a good idea to record this whole conversation.
7: What?
3: So I say, are you sure you want me to do this? And this is what he says.
0: Oh, please. Don't spare me because I'm young. I can take it. Please.
7: But I didn't
3: well,
7: say that.
3: Now, I'm beginning to think this kid is a couple of tacos short of a fiesta platter, you know?
7: Hey, that's my
3: so
7: line.
3: So I tell him, okay, this tape is a joke, right?
7: A joke?
3: A complete and total joke.
7: But he said he liked
3: then
7: it.
3: Then I say, you want me to go on? And he says,
0: it's all right. You should be brutal with me.
3: So now I'm thinking that this kid really does have a few hens left out in the yard, you know what I'm saying? I mean, he's the type of guy who takes an IQ test and forgets to write his name. But I tell him, all right, you really shouldn't give up your paper route. And, well, he looks at me for a second, and I say, you want more? And I kid you not, this is what he says.
0: Just one more. Move in for the kill.
3: Can you believe that? So I told him flat out, you just don't have what it takes, kid. Your voice isn't very good, your jokes are stale, and you have no timing. So, Jimmy, pal, if you're listening, I'm doing you a favor. I mean, it's better that you find out now from me that you have no talent than for you to keep trying year after year and never make it, you know? I mean, sure, you may be humiliated now, but trust me, one of these days, you'll thank me. All right, we gotta go to a sponsor. This is Crying Brian Dern on Odyssey 105.
8: Wow, did you really say all those things, Jimmy?

0: No talent. Great. Just great.
1: Salutations, Master Barclay.
0: Eugene.
1: Partaking of the park's natural beauty?
0: Something like that.
1: Young Charles came into Wit's End and told us of your experience. Mr. Whittaker suggested that I find you to, talk.
0: Look, if you want to yell at me, Eugene, go ahead. I deserve it.
1: Actually, Mr. Whittaker had something different in mind. He felt that I would be uniquely qualified to comfort you, seeing as how I recently suffered through a similar experience?
0: Yeah, but I caused your similar experience.
1: Indeed you did. And it gave me no small amount of embarrassment, I might add.
0: I didn't mean for it to, Eugene. I'm sorry. I just wanted to make him laugh, that's all. I guess there's a fat chance of that now.
1: Why?
0: Didn't Charlie tell you what Dern said? I have no talent. Besides, I've been pulled off the air.
1: Well, I believe that if you show Mr. Whittaker you can be responsible, he'll put you back on the air. And for what it's worth, I think Mr. Dern is wrong.
0: You do?
1: Yes. You have talent, Jimmy. It's raw, rather immature, certainly untamed, occasionally unprincipled, but definitely there.
0: Thanks, Eugene, I guess. But do you really think Mr. Whittaker will give me another chance?
1: Well, we could make another demo tape and find out.
0: Could we? I mean, you'd do that for me?
1: On one condition.
0: What?
1: This time, keep me behind the microphone.
0: You got it, Eugene.
2: And so he turns to me and says, "Never wrestle with the pig. You both just get dirty, and the pig likes it." Well, this is Jimmy Barclay on Kids Radio here at Wit's End.
3: I'll be back. I just gotta go get some lunch.
4: Well, it's about time you came out. Mr. Dern?
3: Ah. Oh, yeah? What can I do for you, old-timer?
4: My name is John Whittaker. I'm a friend of Jimmy Barclay.
3: Who?
4: The youngster you made fun of on your program a couple of days ago.
3: Oh, yeah, that kid. Well, look, if you want to rake me over the coals or scream at me, let's get it over with. I got a lot of things to do.
4: Well, I didn't come here to scream or rake you over the coals. I came to thank you.
3: Well, you came to thank me? For what?
4: For teaching a young man a very important lesson.
3: Now, what do you mean, Jimmy?
4: That's right. You see, a couple of days ago, he really wanted to be like you, Mr. Dern. But by doing no more than being yourself, you made him realize what a horrible prospect that really is. And for that, you have my undying gratitude.
3: Oh. Well, you're welcome.
4: Good day, Mr. Dern.
3: Yeah. Right. Glad I was able to be of service. I think.
5: Well, it sounds like crying Brian Dern has nothing to say for once. And in case you're wondering, today on Focus on the Family with Jim Daly, we've presented an episode of Adventures in Odyssey. 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
6: Odyssey is such a wonderful program, so well produced. I think you can hear that, and it's fun and creative and thought-provoking all at the same time, which is our aim. And the faith application in today's program, I hope, is obvious. In the book of James chapter 3, there are warnings about the tongue, how it's like a fire that runs out of control, burning everything in its path. Or the tongue is like a rudder of a ship, very small but powerful, and if you steer it in the wrong direction, you're going to crash. Our words matter. That's the point. God wants us to speak with kindness and encouragement to one another rather than insults. Those are the kind of faith lessons you can find in each episode of Adventures in Odyssey. 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
10: 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Is your focus on your education? Is your focus on politics? 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That is, what's the key thing that's above everything else in your life?
11: How do you keep going when your world seems to be in constant turmoil? 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Dr. Stanley's message explains how to stay in step with God through times of trial.
10: The genuineness of our faith and our devotion, our love, our walk for God really isn't revealed in times when you and I are having everything going our way with ease, comfort, and pleasure. They're revealed when we're going through difficult times, trying times, and sometimes maybe our faith may almost be a little bit shaken. Those are the times that reveal the genuineness of who we are and what we are. It's much easier to declare our faith and devotion than it is to demonstrate it. We've been talking about walking with God and what's involved in that. We've been talking about what are the requirements of that. What can we expect? And today I want to take a biblical character and illustrate one of the most awesome truths when it comes to walking with God. And as I think back over the years and think about things that God has taught me, one of the most precious lessons I learned as a result of simply reading the biblical characters, how they live their lives, their failures, and all the rest. And some of those are like Joseph and David, Daniel, and a few others. But I found something in the life of Joseph that absolutely strengthened me and has been a part of that strength all these years. And what I want to do in this passage of Scripture today, which is really Genesis from 37 primarily all the way to 50, it doesn't mean that we'll take all of that, but it's the truth in those chapters. It's something that happened in his life. And when I think about the trials of Joseph's life and recognize how God used him ultimately and so mightily, God is still willing and ready to use people today who will practice this one simple truth that I want us to look at. So I want you to turn, if you will, to Genesis, beginning in chapter 37. I just want to read a few verses to get us started, and then I want to give you a little background. And the Scripture says in verse 1, "Now Jacob lived in the land where his father had sojourned, in the land of Canaan. These are the records of the generations of Jacob. Joseph, when 17 years of age, was pasturing the flock with his brothers while he was still a youth, along with the sons of Bilhah and the sons of Zilpah, his father's wives, and Joseph brought back a bad report about them to their father." Now, I want to give you a little bit of background about Joseph, because everything else hinges on this, and what I want you to listen to is this. There is one truth that goes all the way through his life. Remember that he's 17 years of age. He's a teenager when this starts. He dies at 110. But from 17 to 30 is a time of nothing but trials, heartache, burdens, misfortune, and pain. And oftentimes we come through those times and think, well, God, why do you let these things happen? So what I want to do is I want to take you through the trials that he faced during this time. And I want you to keep hearing one thing, because that one thing personally has helped me. If I could think of some of the things that God has taught me, but in one phrase, one idea, one principle that has sustained me through the most difficult, trying times of my life, this is that phrase. So let's look at Joseph for a moment. Joseph grew up in a family where his father had dreams. God had spoken to him, didn't have the word of God. God oftentimes spoke in dreams in those days because there was no written word, and anything writing was very, very unusual. And so he grows up in this family, and the Scripture says that Jacob, Joseph's father, loved him above all the rest of them. He favored him. And you recall the Scripture says that his father gave him a coat of many colors. Well, as a result of that, this is the beginning of his trials, because the Bible says this was the way his brothers thought about him. And the Scripture says that verse 3 of the 37th chapter, "Now Israel loved Joseph more than all the sons, because he was the son of his old age, and he made him a varicolored tunic. His brothers saw that their father loved him more than all the other brothers, and so they hated him and could not speak to him on friendly terms." I mean, not just once in a while, but this means, you know, they just didn't like him. They wish he wasn't there. And so then he had this dream. He had this dream about these sheaves. They were out in the field, and his bundle stood up, and all their sheaves bowed down. Well, that didn't make him very popular either. Then he had another dream, made everything worse. He dreamed that the sun and the moon and the stars all bowed down before him. Well, by this time, listen to what the Scripture says. So they hated him even more. So he tells them the other dream. The Bible says that they were very jealous of him. And so what happens here, in his family, nothing's going good for him. He grows up in a family where his father and mother love him dearly, but his brother hate him, and they're jealous of him. And so the first trial of his life is living in a household where he's not wanted, he's hated, they despise him. Now listen, this isn't just a little bit of anger, this is pure hatred. And you'll see that the next trial he goes through is proof of that. But remember this, he had a dream. He had a promise in that dream that one day God would so use him that his family, his brothers, and even his mother and dad would one day bow down before him. Etched in his mind and in his heart, these dreams. And in spite of all that, his brothers just hate him and despise him. But here's what he did. He kept his focus on God. He did not allow his brother's attitude to make him angry, bitter, resentful, and hostile. So he comes to the next big trial in his life. So his father said, your brothers are out in Shechem with the flocks, and so I want you to go and find out how everything is going along. The scripture says they saw him coming and they said, here comes the dreamer. Now they didn't just dislike him, they hated him. So they decided, let's just kill him and get rid of him. And we'll just take his garments and kill a goat and dip it in blood and tell his father that he got killed by some kind of beast. And so the oldest one of the brothers, Reuben, said, no, let's do this. Throw him in the pit. Throw him in a pit that had no water, which they would have said, well, then he'll just die of thirst because he couldn't get out by himself. And so Reuben did that with in mind, though, that he would come back somehow and rescue him. Well, so Reuben's off the scene for a little while for some reason, and here he is. Now, his brothers not only hated him, but they're trying to kill him. And what's in his mind? He had a dream. He had a promise from God. So what sustained him through their hatred and bitterness, and we don't have any idea how they treated him when he showed up on the scene because of their hatred. You don't think they said to him, now, Joseph, take off your coat. Take off your coat and stand over here, and we're going to push you into this pit. No. You can imagine, full of hatred and bitterness and jealousy, what they did, what they said to him. So here he is lying at the bottom of this pit. And no doubt crying out, you know, why have you done this? What have I done to you? Whatever it might be. And so leaving him there, his focus was upon God, not his circumstance, because there's nothing he could do about his circumstance. Then, of course, the third trial he goes through is here he is in the pit. And so Judah, remember how important he is, the line of the tribe of Judah. This is the son of Jacob's family through whom the Messiah came. And so Judah says, here's what we should do. Don't kill him. Let's just sell him off to this caravan of Midianites. And so they sold him for 20 shekels. Well, think about this. Here he is now, his brother's hatred and animosity toward him. Not only is that bad enough, he thought he was going to die, but in spite of all that, something inside of him would not let that be a reality. They pick him up, sold him off to these Midianites. Now where's he going? He's getting further and further away from home and his family. Well, when he arrived in Egypt, and the capital probably, he was sold to a man by the name of Potiphar, who was head of the bodyguard of Pharaoh. So a little time went by. Now remember, he's a teenager when this begins to happen. Little time goes by, and Potiphar begins to observe this Hebrew slave. Now they, of course, would never dare eat with each other because they despised the Hebrews because they were shepherds. That's what they didn't like. And their class was so much higher than that. But he kept observing this young man until finally he probably gave him a little task there. And he noticed that whatever he did it very well. After a while, he added some of his responsibilities. And the scripture says that he did so well that the Lord was with him, And now his master saw that the Lord was with him and how the Lord caused all that he did to prosper in his hand, that Joseph found favor in his sight and became his personal servant. He made him overseer over his house. All that he owned, he put in Joseph's charge. Came about that from the time he made him overseer in his house and over all that he owned, the Lord blessed the Egyptian's house on account of Joseph. Thus the Lord's blessing was upon all that he owned in the house and in the field. So he left everything he owned in Joseph's charge, and with him that he did not concern himself with anything except the food which he ate. Now, why would he do that? Think about this. More than likely, at some point, Potiphar said, you know, tell me about your background. I know you're a Hebrew, but what's going on? I'm sure he must have told him about his father and about his brothers and how they dumped him in the pit to die and how he got to Egypt. And I'm sure Potiphar wanted to know that. How did you get here in the first place? And he realized that he'd been sold off by his brothers. And Potiphar was certainly a smart man, and he would not have been the bodyguard of Pharaoh himself. And so he had to recognize this. Here's a young man who does an excellent job at what he does, and he doesn't seem to have any anger in him. He's not bitter. He's not hostile. He's not defending himself. He's not on the defense. He is a Hebrew, but he's not objecting here, and he's not criticizing Egyptians. He's learned the language. Whatever I give him to do, he does very well. So over a period of time, as God demonstrated, listen, his favor in the heart of Joseph, God began to do an awesome work in his life. What I want you to see is this. His focus was upon God, not upon his circumstances. And as a result of his response to his trials and heartache and the way people had treated him, in spite of all of that, what happened? God kept him with the right spirit, and I believe a sense of gentleness about him. Very organized, very orderly, good leadership, because he turned everything. That means he turned all of his finances, everything he had, which would be totally unlike an Egyptian, he turned it over to a Hebrew slave. And then everything was going along rather well. And the Bible says, if you'll notice here, in this 39th chapter and the 7th verse, now Joseph was handsome in form and appearance. And Potiphar had a wife. And Potiphar's wife, no doubt, the whole idea of having a Hebrew slave in the household was a very negative thing, the way she responded later. And but she looked at Joseph and noticed he was good-looking. And probably very strong. And but most of all, it was his spirit. He had a gentle spirit, very organized, very orderly, probably very a quiet spirit. And the more she noticed him, the less her husband looked, because he's a young man. And so the more she looked at him, the more she lusted after him. The more she lusted after him, the more she plotted and planned that somehow she'd be able to go to bed with this Hebrew slave. Now, they hated Hebrews. But to show you how the devil works, she kept looking and she kept watching and she kept planning. And one day, while everybody else was out of the household, she tried to get him to go to bed with her. And he would not do it. And I want you to notice what he said, because what he said is so very significant in this 39th chapter. Verse 7. It came about in those events that the master's wife looked with desire at Joseph, and she said, lie with me. But he refused and said to his master's wife, behold with me here. My master does not concern himself with anything in this house, and he's put all that he owns in my charge. There is no one greater with, listen, there is no one greater in this house than I. It does not mean a prideful thing. What he's saying is, I'm the most responsible one and I'm in charge. And he has withheld nothing from me except you. Because you're his wife, how then could I do this great evil and sin against God? His focus was always on God. If his focus had slipped from God to this awesome opportunity to lie with Potiphar's wife, he would have been in serious trouble. No matter what she might have promised and what she might have guaranteed, what she might have said, that wasn't what got a hold of him. His focus was always on God. His focus was on God when he was with his family, when they tried to throw him into the pit and kill him, when he was on that trip to Egypt with the Midianites. Always his focus was on God, because God had given him a dream, and he had the promise of God. He didn't have the Word of God as you and I have. You and I, the reason God doesn't put a lot of dreams in people's eyes and minds today is because we don't need dreams. We have something far more certain and specific and promising and encouraging and believable than dreams, because most dreams don't make any sense anyway. And so here he is, and now he is being threatened by this woman. No doubt what she may have said. And so all the servants are gone. So when they happened to be together, and he refused her, he left his coat and left, and so she took it. And as a result, here's what she said. She called the other folks in, and she said, "The Hebrew slave whom you brought to us came into me to make sport of me. And I raised my voice and screamed. He left his garment beside me and fled aside." Now when his master heard the words of his wife, which he spoke to him, saying, this is what your slave did to me. Then, of course, Potiphar was upset, and the scripture says his anger burned. So Joseph's master took him and put him into the jail, the place where the king's prisoners were confined, and he was there in jail. No matter what he did, it's getting worse. Remember, he started at the age of 17. And somebody says, "Well, what do you think Potiphar really thought?" Here's what I think he thought. "I don't really believe this, but I'm going to have to put him in jail. For the simple reason, if my fellow Egyptians heard that my wife said a Hebrew slave tried to go to bed with her, and I believed the Hebrew slave rather than my wife, then it would have been extremely, extremely disgraceful." So he threw him in jail. Now, why do I believe that? Because if he really had believed that Joseph tried to go to bed with his wife, he'd have had him killed. People were killed for almost nothing. People being killed almost nothing. And here his wife has accused Joseph

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3: The Bible says it is for freedom that Christ has set us free. Here's A Moment with Charles Stanley.
9: What does it mean to be set free in Christ? Somebody says, well, set free from what? And the very question oftentimes reveals that a person is not aware of what's going on in their life. Because you see, if a person is experiencing fear or jealousy or bitterness, unforgiveness, past hurts, addictions, lust, poor self-image, deliberate sins in their life, whatever it might be, attitudes and actions such as these enslave a person. And naturally, you're going to deny it because, you see, that's Satan's strategy. If he can just get you to deny what's going on in your life, you know, what's going to happen is you're going to still be enslaved by that very thing. And it's going to affect your entire life. You may feel on the one hand that you're free, but if you stop and examine your heart, what do you think about when you go to bed at night, the lights are all off, and you're thinking about what you're really doing with your life? What's going on? What are your attitudes? So often, people live enslaved all of their life. Now, the question is, can you be free? And the answer is, yes, you can. Jesus is the one who sets us free. And here's what he said in his word. In John chapter 8, in this 32nd verse, Jesus said, "And you shall know the truth, and the truth shall make you free." Well, what is this truth that makes us free? Jesus is the liberating power in our life. And there is no freedom apart from him. Because you see, you may be able to correct a few things in your life, but sin enslaves to the point that only through Jesus Christ can you be set free. He said he came for the purpose to set us free. You say, well, how does that work in my life? Well, remember this. First of all, we have to confess the fact there is sin in my life. We have to confess the fact that somehow I can't do better. And you see, many people who say, oh, I could stop this if I wanted to. I can quit that. That's not enslaving me. The truth is, it is. And how does that freedom come into your life? By confessing that you are enslaved by that sin. And believing in your heart that when Jesus Christ died on the cross, that death at the cross made it possible for us to live above this sin.
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10: With SRN News, I'm Rich Thomason in Washington. Secretary of State Rubio says there's been slight progress in talks with Iran amid uncertainty about a potential deal or renewed conflict. Rubio is in Sweden now for a NATO meeting, the alliance discussing its role in the Strait of Hormuz, among other matters. Another Trump project proposed for the nation's capital has cleared another hurdle.
11: President Trump says there are
12: 59 of them in the world.
11: He's talking about
12: a triumphal arch. It's usually done for victories in war and things.
11: But Washington, D.C.?
12: We're the only important and major city that doesn't have one.
11: But the U.S. Commission of Fine Arts has now given final approval to the design.
10: And that's correspondent Ben Thomas. On Wall Street, ahead of this morning's opening bell, Dow futures up 319 points. NASDAQ futures 106 points higher. This is SRN News.
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15: We live in a time when people are vacillating and compromising, a time of weakness. But a Christian is decisive and determined, no matter what.
14: On today's PowerPoint, Dr. Graham brings a message about how you can conquer fear and be courageous. Now, here's Dr. Graham with his message, Choosing Courage Over Fear.
15: We are in a series of messages called Choices. And one by one, we are looking at the important choices that we make in life. Can't think of a more needed choice than the one that we consider today, which is to choose courage over fear. I think courage is one of the most valued of all the virtues. We admire courage, perhaps like no other virtue in life. We desire for ourselves courage. We desire for our children courage, strength, strength to stand with hearts abandoned, with lives given over to Christ. Physical fitness, of course, is important. The Bible tells us that, and at least in the Western world, people are attempting to stay fit and eating the right food, exercising regularly to be strong and maintain their strength through the years, and we're challenged by that. But if we want to be physically fit, all the more we should desire to be spiritually fit, spiritually strong. And it is so very, very important that when it comes to our convictions and our compassion, that we be strong in the Lord and in the power of His might. Spiritual strength, of course, is this attitude of courage. It includes conviction and the uncompromising commitment to the Word of God and to truth and to righteousness. It means that we stand against all intimidating fears that would challenge our faith and even face opposition, and in some places of the world be prepared to face persecution for the gospel's sake. A courageous Christian is one who stands on principle, not just preference. He stands upon convictions and not just convenience. And strength, courage, is a virtue that should be sought by every Christian today and every church today. This is what is needed in the church of Jesus Christ in our generation. Courage. Courage. We live in a time when people are vacillating and compromising, a time of weakness. We live in a time when many Christians and many churches are unwilling to take a stand for truth and righteousness, a stand for the Word of God and the testimony of Jesus. But a Christian and a Christian church is decisive and determined and devoted no matter what. We need the courage of the prophets and the apostles. We don't need weak preachers presiding over weak churches, preaching a weak message to a dying world. We need courage, the strength of character, the courage of commitment, that will stand, for light and truth. We just came out of our men's conference. It was great to see 3,000 men on the edges of their seat, 3,000 plus men on the edges of their seat, listening in, soaking in, taking in the Word of God, having all of us, our courage and our conviction sealed by the testimonies and the witness of the gospel. It reminded me of the short and succinct challenge of the Apostle Paul in 1 Corinthians 16, verse 13, when he said, "Be on the alert. Stand firm in faith. Act like men." Act like men. It's a verb. Act like men. Be strong and let all that you do be done in love. And the strongest virtue of all, the most powerful virtue of all, is love. And to add to love, courageous love and courageous compassion. But that phrase, act like men, it applies to everyone. In the day of Paul, of course, it was very tough being a man. The times were hard and eking out a living on the land or building or working with your hands. So when he spoke, he really used a verb which means be courageous. Be courageous, be strong. So men and women, all of us are called and challenged to be strong in the face of our fears. And you know, we all have fears. There's some things to be afraid of. And yet the Bible tells us that we're not to have a spirit of fear in our lives. Over 360 times, 365 to be exact, the Bible tells us, do not fear. We know that fear is a human emotion. We all confront it. Even the psalmist said, when I am afraid, he asked for the presence of the Lord. We know there are times that we are afraid, and they're real fears. More than needles and even snakes. The fear of that doctor's report or the fear of getting that call in the middle of the night when your children are out on the road somewhere or the fear of not being able to pay your bills because you've lost your job or the fear of knowing that you may not be able to take good care of yourself when you're a senior adult because your retirement may be running out. There are many serious fears, the fear of illness and the fear of disease. We all face our common denominators of fear, our common demons of fear. So I want to talk to you first from Proverbs 24, if you'll find 24, and selected Proverbs, how we can choose courage over fear in our lives so that we will not live in a spirit of fear, but live in a spirit of faith and courage. Verse 10 of 24 of Psalms. If you faint in the day of adversity, your strength is small. Rescue those who are being taken away to death. Hold back those who are stumbling to the slaughter. If you say, behold, we did not know this, does not he who weighs the hearts of man perceive it? God knows. When we practice cowardice rather than courage, apathy, rather than taking action, does not he who keeps watch over your soul know it? And will he not repay man according to his works? That is, if you act in courage, in fearlessness, in the face of adversity, God knows, and God will sustain you and strengthen you. And when you stand for truth and righteousness, God will reward you. He will repay you. So don't be afraid, no matter the cost or no matter the consequences. How do we choose courage over fear? One, by speaking up. Speak up. I wonder how often we fail in life to speak up for others, to speak up when we see something that is wrong, to speak up when what we see is intolerable and unconscionable. The scripture here says, don't faint in the day of adversity. When times are hard, God has chosen our generation to live in a time of adversity. And this Christian family, may we stand for truth and righteousness, whether it is life or the family or marriage, may we never back up or shut up or let up in our vigilance to stand up for truth and righteousness, to rescue the perishing, to care for the dying, to snatch them from pity and sin and the grave. It's time to stand up, to speak up. That's what we do. That's who we are. We must have the courage to speak up. Proverbs 10:11 says, the mouth of the lion is as a fountain of life. The mouth of the righteous is a fountain of life. Proverbs 11:30 says, the fruit of the righteous is a tree of life, and whoever captures souls is wise. The King James put it, he that winneth souls is wise. But here the ESV says, whoever captures souls is wise. Let our church be a soul trap. Let your house on your street, for your neighbors, for the word of God and the testimony of Jesus, be a soul trap. Let your office, let your locker at school, kids, be a soul trap. In other words, wherever you go, be on mission to capture the hearts and souls of men and women who need Christ by sharing the gospel. Courage, my friends, is what is needed.
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15: Southern Baptist missionary, former missionary, Carrie McDonald. After seminary graduation, Carrie and her husband David went to Iraq because of their call and because of their love for the Muslim people in the midst of the terrible war going on in Iraq. They went to that war-devastated country, and one fateful, horrible day, they were caught in a terrorist attack in which three people, their dearest friends, lost their lives. Carrie's husband, David, also lost his life. She was riddled with shrapnel and 22 bullets. Was not expected to live, but by the grace of God and for the purposes of God, she lives to tell the story. And this week, she told us at Power Lunch, we brought a little bit with us to the service today for you to hear, just a little bit of her courageous commitment to Christ.
16: I woke up in Parkland 8 days later after the attack. My first thoughts were for David. You know, could he come into the room? Was he okay? Because he was the one that was up and talking and around. He wasn't injured like I was. And I was there in that ICU room. I was just trying to grasp all that I had been through. And then just to hear the news that my husband did not make it. And there in that hospital, I was having to deal with, already with the grief of losing three precious friends. I knew I'd lost them on that day. And then the devastating news of losing my husband, who was my best friend. And then if that wasn't enough, then I had all the pain and the recovery that all my many injuries would involve. And there in that hospital, I remember sitting and thinking and processing all of this and going, this is what the valley of shadow of death is. And I remember thinking, how in the world am I going to get through this? But then I continued to kind of think about that psalm. And what does the psalmist say right after he says that he's in the valley of shadow of death? But I will fear no evil, for you are with me. Your rod and your staff, they comfort me. And ladies and gentlemen, that is exactly where I found my God. He was with me. He was comforting me. And in some ways, yes, he was still protecting me. You see, our Lord is faithful. I went through and I knew I was going to have a road to just, I mean, not only just the physical aspect, but just, honestly, I was like, how in the world, Lord, am I going to make it through this and not go crazy? How does anybody get through this? And quite honestly, in my prayer time, I was probably a little too snotty towards the Holy God. So I was just like, what is it you're going to do? How in the world? And so I began looking through his scriptures and finding promises. It says that he is the God of all grace and comfort, and he will so pour out his comfort upon us that will overflow our lives and into the other people's lives that also need that comfort. I found it also says that he is a God who is close to the brokenhearted. Let me tell you something, my heart was shattered. It says that he will even bind up our wounds. I had one or two of those. All these promises I found him to be faithful in. And in Hebrews 10:23, it says this, let us hold fast the confession of our hope without wavering, for he who promised is faithful. People have asked me over these years, how in the world did you get through this? I'm going through this and I'm going through that. This is it. Let us hold fast the confession of our hope. The confession of my hope is Jesus Christ, who came, who's the Son of God, and he came and he dwelt among us. The Bible tells us that he bore flesh for us, and he came and he walked among us. The Bible says that we beheld him full of grace and truth. And he walked and he lived a sinless and blameless life to die a murderer's death on a cross, to bear our sin and our shame. And it was by the love of God the Father who raised him 3 days later. That is the confession of my hope, that in believing in him that I can have eternal life and live with him forever.
17: Amen. So what is the confession of your life and of your faith? What is the courage? Are you a courageous dad to your children? Courageous mom to your family? Are you a courageous student that will stand for Jesus Christ against all odds? When I read my Bible, story after story reminds me that the Bible, I think this is why I loved the Bible as a little boy so much. It was an adventure story to me. So many stories of courageous faith from Moses, who had the courage to face off against Pharaoh, the most powerful man on earth, and demand in the power of God, let my people go. That's courage. Or Abraham, to take his son, his only son, Isaac, and in obedience to God, had the courage to obey God when it didn't make sense to lay his son on an altar of sacrifice to see God deliver him, to read those stories of those three Hebrew children, Shadrach, Meshach, and Abednego, who refused to bow, who refused to bend, who refused to burn, who stood strong and wouldn't bow down to the godless image of the king. Or Daniel himself, who took a big old lion and turned it into a pillow because he knew, even in the lion's den, that God would preserve him. Or Peter, who had the courage to get out of the boat and walk on the water to Jesus. Paul, who knowing he was facing the end of his days, facing the sword and execution, who had the boldness to preach Christ and him crucified against all odds. You see, the Bible's a courage book. And if you want courage, saturate your soul, steal your soul in the stories and the sermons of the Bible, the message of the Bible. I wonder how many don't do something great for God because they're just afraid. Jesus told the parable of that man who had talents. God gave him talents, or the master gave him talents. And when he came back to check on what he had done with his talents, while others had multiplied by investing their talents, their gifts in the work, this man buried his talent, stuck it in the ground. And when the master said, "Why did you bury your talents? Why did you do what you did?" He said, "I was afraid." How many of us are sitting on the bench spiritually, afraid to get into the action? Because we're afraid. God's given you a gift. God's given you a spiritual talent. God has given you a voice to sing. God has given you a ministry to share. But you're afraid. You're burying your talent. You're burying your gift and the possibilities of your life because you are reckoning without God. I can't, but God can. God can do anything but fail in your life if you will trust Him. Trust in the Lord with all your heart. Do not lean unto your own understanding. In all your ways acknowledge Him, and He will direct your path. What are you afraid of? What's holding you back? What's keeping you from standing for truth and living in righteousness? We are to stand up, we are to act out, and yes, we are to live through the trials and the struggles of life that frighten us, may even scare us to the core of our being, to face our fears, and to live courageously. Don't be satisfied until you have completely fulfilled God's plan and His purpose for your life. All of us must overcome our fears and choose courage. We're all human. We're all emotional. We're all vulnerable. But we have Jesus. We have the body of Christ to hold us up when we can't seem to go any further. The proverb says, "There is a friend that sticks closer than a brother." That's why it's so important when you see hurting people that you encourage them and affirm them and help them. There are some in this room today who barely got themselves to church. And they're afraid that this is all that life is. And they need someone to tell them there's hope. That someone is you if you are a brother or sister in Christ. Better to serve God and die than to serve the world and live. God is faithful. And death is not an enemy because Christ has defeated death. Disease is not an enemy because we are more than conquerors through Jesus Christ, our Savior and our God. And if God be for us, who can be against us? Choose courage over fear by speaking up in the face of unbelief. Tolerance by acting out your faith, courageously taking your stand wherever you go, and by living through whatever you have to live through with courage and boldness and fearlessness because Jesus is Lord.
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5: I was taking shot after shot, got in the car, and just started driving. Saw those red and blue lights, and I knew I was going to jail. I've had to spend a couple grand for a lawyer. I wasn't able to find a decent job for 4 years. 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Just don't drink and drive. 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

0: What's your greatest fear? Ultimately, for many of us, it's death. But today on Truth for Life, Alistair Begg examines the reality of death and shares a message of hope for believers. We're looking at a bold proclamation from Jesus that encourages some, but provokes others.
1: Truly, truly, I say to you, if anyone keeps my word, he will never see death. I wonder, was there ever a promise more bold than that? Was there ever a claim quite as extravagant as this? There, in the temple context, in the company of these individuals, Jesus says, I'm telling you the truth. Now, in many ways, what he says here in chapter 8 is another way of saying what we already saw back in chapter 6. You needn't turn to it, but in the 47th verse of chapter 6, Jesus says, truly, truly, I say to you, whoever believes has eternal life. So it's the same. To have eternal life is not to see death. And I found myself, as I've been working on the text this week, trying to stand back far enough from it so as not to miss the big picture, if you like, to remind myself of what I'm trying to remind us all about, namely that the express purpose of John in writing his gospel is given to us in the 31st verse of 20, where he acknowledges that there were many more signs that Jesus performed, many more things that Jesus said than are actually contained in his gospel. But then he goes on to say, these are written purposefully so that you may believe that Jesus is the Christ, the Son of God, and that by believing you might have life in his name. Now, we're at the end of chapter 8, but the discourse that we have been following has actually begun back in chapter 7. And we read in chapter 7 and in verse 10 that the brothers of Jesus had gone up to the feast. They'd gone up without him. He had come up, not publicly, but in private. And the buzz of conversation concerning Jesus is quite remarkable. John actually tells us that even his own brothers did not believe in him. It's quite fascinating, isn't it, how close people can be to Jesus, how they can be exposed to the things that he's said and to consider the works that he has done and yet remain in unbelief. Some of the people were saying, he is a good man. Others were saying, no, he's not. He's just trying to lead everybody astray. In actual fact, the response of people to Jesus is usually quite extreme. The words of Jesus demand a response. It's virtually impossible to simply ignore Jesus. It is too unsettling to pass it off in that way. We've seen this because in chapter 6, after the feeding of 5,000, some of them said, why don't we make him a king? And then within very short order, others are saying, no, don't let's make him a king, let's kill him. Now, as I say, I want to make sure that I don't lose sight of the big picture. When you study something like the 51st verse here and the statement of Jesus, the truly, truly statement of Jesus, we have to remember that it comes in a context. Not simply the context of the surrounding verses, but the context of entirely that which is going on. And I don't want to miss the drama of the Gospel of John, and I don't want you to miss it either. I find myself this week saying, you know, maybe I shouldn't have done it this way, because it's possible to see these statements as they're presented and yet not to keep in view the vastness of what is happening as John provides us with this. So maybe this will be a stimulus for some of us to read the Gospel of John for ourselves. The prologue sets it out. By chapter 2, you have the wedding, the first sign that Jesus did, where water is turned into wine. What a drama that must have been. Then immediately he goes into the temple and he begins to rearrange the furniture. He drives out these people who are making his father's house not a house of prayer, but a den of thieves. We then very quickly find Jesus at a well. And at that well, an encounter takes place with a lady who has had five husbands, and she's living with a guy. And as a result of the conversation, her life is absolutely transformed, and she goes back into the town from which she's come, and she sets the place alight. "Come," she says, "and see somebody who told me everything that I ever did." It's drama. And then you find yourself here in chapter 7 at the feast. Why are you doing this? You're saying to yourself, why this panoramic view? Well, some of you are visiting and you haven't read John's Gospel. You don't know what's going on. You come to this verse, you say, where does this come from? Well, he's at the feast of the tabernacles. It was compulsory for a Jewish man over the age of 20 to show up at that feast, as long as he was within 20 miles. And so Jesus goes up as well. And there are two particular aspects to that feast. One has to do with water and the bringing of the pitchers and the pouring of the water as a symbol of cleansing, the cleansing that would come through the Messiah when he came. And the other had to do with light. Four great candelabras that illuminated not only the precinct there, but spanned out and could be seen from a distance. And it is in that context that Jesus makes these two statements. If anyone is thirsty, let him come to me and drink. And perhaps when they had extinguished the lights, perhaps when the feast was over, Jesus stands there and he says, by the way, I am the light of the world. Whoever follows me will not walk in darkness. The Jewish people knew. The Jewish people were moving by a pillar of light. The Jewish people knew the words of the prophet, that there was one who would come who would be a light for the Gentiles and would be a hope for his people Israel. And yet Jesus stands and makes these claims, and still the reaction is negative. The Pharisees are not pleased at all. And as a result, you read this in the text if you do your homework in chapter 7, they decide to dispatch officers to arrest Jesus. Go and arrest this man. We've heard enough of this stuff. The officers return, but without Jesus. And the Pharisees say, why didn't you bring him? And they say, no one ever spoke like this man. No one ever spoke like this man. Out of the mouth of Jesus came the very words of God. Jesus elsewhere says, the words that I speak are the words that my Father has given me to speak. The will that I do is the will of my Father for me. I do what my Father is asking me to do. And that's what makes this so complex, isn't it? Because they want to say, oh no, God is our Father. And Jesus says, well, God is my Father. If I were to say that God is not my Father, then I'd be telling lies, he says, just in the way that you folks continue to do. Remember, these things are written that you might believe that Jesus is the Christ and that by believing you might have life in his name. They are opposing him. The well-worn statement of C.S. Lewis in Mere Christianity, I have alluded to from time to time. I only get to quote it once every few months, and so today is the day. In Mere Christianity, Lewis writes, and he says, in this section of my book, I'm trying here to prevent anyone saying the really foolish thing that people say about Jesus. Quotes, I'm ready to accept Jesus as a great moral teacher, but I don't accept his claim to be God. Writes Lewis, that is one thing we must not say. A man who was merely a man and said the sort of things that Jesus said would not be a great moral teacher. He would either be a lunatic on the level of a man who says he's a poached egg, or else he would be the devil of hell. You must make your choice. Either this man was and is the Son of God, or else a madman or something worse. You can shut him up for a fool. You can spit at him and kill him as a demon. Or you can fall at his feet and call him Lord and God. But let us not come with any patronizing nonsense about his being a great human teacher. He has not left that open to us. He did not intend to. And here Jesus stands and makes this amazing statement. If, he says, anyone keeps my word, he will never see death. Now, he has rattled the cage of his listeners previously, as we saw last time, by saying to them, your notion of being free because you are the offspring of Abraham just doesn't cut it. And he points out to them, in a very clever way, but in a very sincere way, a necessary way, that freedom, which they need, which we all need, is found only in Jesus. You remember, he says to them, and you will know the truth, and the truth will set you free. Freedom. Everybody longs for freedom in one way or another. And Jesus is speaking about a freedom that only he can provide. A freedom from meaninglessness. If people are gut-wrenchingly honest about things every so often, they find themselves saying, either on a pleasant afternoon or on a rainy Tuesday, what am I doing? Why am I doing what am I doing? Where am I going? And what happens when this breath of life finally leaves me? Who gives freedom? Jesus gives freedom. Freedom. Freedom to know. Liberation from pain and from decay and from death itself. Freedom from guilt and freedom from a guilty conscience. But instead of those amazing pleas on Jesus' part, instead of it arousing the curiosity of the people to whom he spoke, they decide we'll have nothing of it. And so it descends into name-calling. Ah, you're just a Samaritan. You're a crazy person. You have a demon. I mean, think about this for just a moment. They don't realize who they're talking to. They don't realize this, that the one to whom they speak is the one who created them. The prologue. In him was life, and the life was the light of man. There was nothing made but that which was made, and that was made by the Word. And so they're looking this fellow in the face, and they're saying, you know what? You're just a Samaritan. You're not even a full proper Jew. You are crazy. I wish I could have been there to hear this conversation. But if you'd heard this conversation, imagine that you'd been on the bus and you heard a conversation like this. And it started because you just heard somebody saying, you know, if you would keep my word, you would never see death. That'd make you turn around on the bus, wouldn't it? You turn around and say, who said that? It's that guy over there. And then the response of the people. You know what? You are a crazy person. You're a Samaritan and so on. And then the response of the one who said, you will never see death. And he says, I'm not crazy. I'm simply honoring my Father. What I'm doing is not about me. And if you do what I'm telling you, if you listen to what I'm saying, you will never have to look death in the face. That's actually what he's saying. Now remember that the tone, if you like, of Jesus' declarations is the tone of one who has come from the glory of heaven, has left the freedom of the reality of that eternal relationship with the Father and the Spirit, and has stepped down into time. I don't think that we ought to imagine that if we could hear him speak, that he would have a kind of posh London accent, you know.
2: Yet I do not seek my own glory. There is one who seeks it, and he's the judge. Truly, truly, I say to you, if anyone keeps my word, he will never see death. People are like, oh, give me a break. I don't think, no, no, no, I think you see,
1: He came to his own. These are his own. He's not talking down to them. Jesus doesn't talk down to people. He gets down to where we are and then he speaks to us. His own did not receive him. That's obvious. He is looking these characters in the eye and saying, you know, if you would pay attention to what I'm saying, you will never see death. He's come on a mission from the Father so that men and women would not perish but have eternal life. We saw it in chapter 6. This is the will of my Father, that everyone who looks on the Son and believes on him, what are we to do? Look on him, consider his identity, and believe in him. Everyone who looks and believes should have eternal life, and I will raise him up on the last day. Now, before we consider the reaction to this statement, we need to understand not only what is meant by Jesus' words, but also we need to pause and say something about the nature of death itself. Let us first of all acknowledge what the Bible says enables us to understand about death. All of us know certain things about death. We know, for example, that death is inevitable. Death is unavoidable. It is actually inescapable. To deny that is to deny the reality that is before us. Our world is full of cemeteries. One out of one dies. At the same time, we have to acknowledge, especially in light of the Bible, that death itself is unnatural. It is unpleasant, and it is undignified. Unnatural, unpleasant, undignified. No matter what the funeral home tries to do with your body, it's still not really good. The journey of life is the journey of life. It's conception, it's birth, it's growth, and then the parabola goes the other way. Decline, decay, death, the dissolution of the body. Writing to an American lady, again, C.S. Lewis in his writings, says to this lady, to try and help her think about death in a metaphorical sense, he says, we're like old cars. We are constantly in need of repairs. We need replacement parts. He says to the lady, we can look forward to the fine new resurrection models which are waiting for us in the divine garage. Well, that's a picture. He was good at that. But perhaps you're sitting there and you're saying, but I think you're wrong on one thing, Alistair. I think you're wrong to say that death is unnatural. Why is it that people think it is natural? It's largely because in the context in which most of us have lived our lives in the 20th century and into the 21st century, we've been fed a diet from a perspective that is certainly not biblical to help us somehow navigate the inevitability of things by suggesting that there's really nothing at all to worry about. It's just natural. Quote from a palliative care doctor, death is just a calm fall into a cosmic sleep. No, it's not. We weren't made to die. Death is an intrusion. It's an alien intrusion into the good world that God has made for the well-being of humanity. So what does the Bible actually say? Well, to the Bible we can look. You know the end of chapter 6 of Romans, I'm sure. If you know only one verse in Romans 6, it's probably the 23rd verse, which reads, for the wages of sin is death. Sin pays wages. What does it pay? It pays out in death. But the free gift of God is eternal life in Christ Jesus our Lord.

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3: Age sinners. So by the one man's obedience, the many will be made righteous. The great thing about the Bible is it takes it head on. It helps us to understand that we can think of sin in three ways, and I'll wrap it up with this. First of all, obviously, physically. Physical death is when our souls are separated from our bodies. Spiritual death is the separation of our soul and our body. Separation of our soul from God. Our souls are separated from God, which is how we are. And eternal death, when both our body and our soul will be separated from God forever. So what Jesus is doing here is addressing the spiritually dead while they are not yet physically dead, so that by keeping, believing, trusting his word, they might never taste or see death. In other words, he's making a huge appeal. I ask you, who else? Who else can make such an appeal? Who else can make such an acclaim? What's your response to this? You dismiss Jesus as a crazy person? Some half-breed religious Samaritan kind of person? A megalomaniac? A guy who's just out for himself? No, examine him. He's not out for himself. He dies on a cross because he's not out for himself. In fact, it's his death that makes possible our life. But that's for later on.
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12: With SRN News, I'm Rich Thomason in Washington. Secretary of State Rubio is talking about U.S.-Cuba policy and what might come next.
13: Trump administration officials have previously alluded to the possibility of military action against Cuba, but Marco Rubio's latest remarks will take on added weight after the murder charges leveled against Raul Castro. Casting doubt on a diplomatic outcome, Mr. Rubio said the Trump administration was both very serious and very focused on changing the Cuban regime. His comments follow a buildup of U.S. military might in the region, with the USS Nimitz aircraft carrier and three escort warships arriving in the Caribbean Sea in recent days.
12: That's BBC's Joel Gunter. President Trump says the U.S. will be sending an additional 5,000 troops to Poland. The move comes as 5,000 U.S. troops are withdrawn from Germany. On Wall Street, the Dow is up 329 points. This is SR.
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16: Breakthroughs. We need a generational breakthroughs. Or our children and grandchildren are going to lose their freedom. 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We have to change. We can change. We've been given the privilege of changing. God has shown us mercy. 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They're a sacred trust. They're a sacred trust, and I'm quite confident you will give an account for that.
15: 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We're so glad you're here to listen. Today's message from Pastor Alan is called Breakthrough, Alone in the Desert.
16: The title for this session is Alone in the Desert, and it's really a companion piece with the previous session. We looked at Zechariah and Elizabeth and the breakthrough God brought to their lives. And I want to continue it in this session, really with the outcome of that. I think there's a hopeful message there, but for just a moment, I've been encouraging you for quite a while now to embrace this little paradigm of watch and listen and think and act. Not just to live your life, but to pay do it with attentiveness. There's some things that will be essential. Jesus warned us as we approach the end of the age that deception would increase dramatically. And there's some things you can do to limit your vulnerability to being deceived. One is read your Bible on a regular basis. There's just not a replacement for that, folks. If you're not doing it, you've almost surrendered completely. Read your Bible on a regular basis. You can join us in our reading plan. We'd be delighted. If you don't want to do that, you can pick one. But 10 or 15 minutes a day, you can read through your whole Bible in the course of a year. It's a worthwhile investment of time. It will change you. And if you've read it once, twice will be better. If you've read it 10 times, the 11th will be better. Okay. The second thing is community. You need like-minded people that you spend some time with. I hate to admit, it's hard to admit your parents were right when you were a kid. But your friends really do have an enormous impact on your life. You need a community of people who have a faith in God. They will help you a great deal. And the third thing is this little paradigm. You've got to watch and listen. You actually have to pay attention a bit. There's a temptation to want to kind of cocoon, go into a cave, and, you know, it's just distressing. You don't know who to believe or what to believe, but you have to pay a little bit of attention. And then you have to think a little bit. I know. And then be willing to act. You can't just be an observer or a professional critic. We're not Olympic judges. We're in the arena. And there's a big difference. I think if you'll do those things, it'll help you avoid deception and fulfill God's purposes for your lives. And ultimately, that's the target. We are witnesses to a season of tremendous change, unparalleled change in my lifetime. And I don't mean because of this election. I really think it started in a dramatic way with COVID. God began to shake the earth. There have been multiple tremors since then. October the 7th, the attack by Hamas on Israel and the boiling anti-Semitism in our own nation. Very unexpected things. God is shaking the earth. And I trust that at the end of it, we'll be in a place that he has led us to. So it isn't frightening. It's kind of exciting to me, but it's a great contest between the values of the kingdom of God and the values of this present age. You're going to have to decide. You can't stay in the middle much longer. Tragically, in the church, we have capitulated for so long. We've been silent for so long. We've been timid for so long that now it feels almost inappropriate to express our support for a Judeo-Christian worldview. Should we say that? Are we allowed to say that? Is it a, what if I offend someone? Folks, the truth is helpful. Imagine going to a doctor that doesn't want to give you the real diagnosis because it might make you feel blue. We call that malpractice. In the Christian world, we call it apostasy. If you won't align with the truth because you don't know if it'll be received well, that's not just a personal choice or kindness or mercy. It is a false gospel. It's false faith. And we don't want to be there, and we've lived dangerously close to that. It's not inappropriate to agree with God's word. In fact, it's necessary. It's helpful. Even if it puts you at odds with some rather revered places like Harvard or Yale or the purveyors of conventional wisdom. We live in a world where the truth really isn't settled. You don't have to be very clever any longer, just a little bit of awareness. I mean, lately we see the reports and pictures and videos of swarms of drones hanging above us. While government officials say, nothing there. It's just a small airplane. Oh, thank you. I would, or they'll tell us that biological sex is confusing. No, it really isn't. Not really. It's not that tough. I grew up on a farm. It isn't confusing. I'm not suggesting there aren't people that don't struggle with confusion, but if you're confused about something that's that fundamental, that's not a good place. That's not something to be celebrated. And we certainly wouldn't want to abandon our children to be mutilated by people that think that kind of confusion is helpful. So this idea of breakthroughs, this notion of when God intervenes in our lives, we are a culture in need of breakthroughs from the kingdom of God. We've drifted a long way into places that are confusing and where the truth isn't celebrated and integrity is no longer held in high esteem. No matter where you sit on the political spectrum, you could say amen to that. That's just the reality. And the change for that isn't coming from an election. The change for that will come from the heart of God's people. Breakthroughs. When God intervenes in our lives, most of us, one of the reasons I decided to do this series is I engage with the community of faith here sufficiently enough to know that there are hundreds of us that are in a desperate place. We need a breakthrough from God. Physically, emotionally, in our family systems, in our businesses, in many, many ways. There's only a God solution can result in an outcome that will be satisfactory. Otherwise, we're just treading water, holding our space. We need a breakthrough. And God gratefully does intervene in our lives. But we have had a little bit, I believe, of a misunderstanding. And preachers like myself have contributed to this. We like to tell the miracle stories. We like to talk about the victories that took place, and that's not inappropriate, but it's inappropriate unless we tell the larger story. And the breakthroughs that God presents to us are not just victory stories. There's a backstory that go with them. I started with a verse of scripture in your notes. There's hope. It's Isaiah 40 in verse 3. It says, a voice of one calling. In the desert, prepare the way for the Lord. Make straight in the wilderness a highway for our God. That verse from Isaiah 40 is quoted in Matthew, Mark, Luke, and John. There are very few things recorded in all four of the Gospels. That verse is. And each time it's presented in conjunction with John the Baptist and his life message. He was a voice of one calling in the wilderness. See, I don't really want to be a voice of one. I want to be a voice of a big choir. Right? It's fun to find 12,000 people that are all saying Jesus is Lord and slip in with them and go, yes. It's not so much fun to be in a group of 12,000 people that are not in favor of that and you're standing there going, Jesus is Lord. John was willing to be a voice of one calling in the wilderness. I want to look at that. He's a breakthrough. He's the one who was to prepare the way for Jesus in his life and his ministry and all he did. See, when I imagine a breakthrough, apart from doing any study of it, what I want out of a breakthrough is I want a resolution to my problem. I got a bad diagnosis. I want it to go away. I want the doctor to say, I blew it. You want the mass to disappear. Excuse me. You want the mass to disappear. You want your heart function to be normal. Whatever the problem may be, you want your kids to be healthy. If there's a relational struggle, you want it to be resolved. You want everybody to be at peace. Whatever you, the breakthrough, you just want the problem to evaporate and the goodness of God to make it all a big happy point. Nothing wrong with that imagination. It's just not particularly biblical. Breakthroughs result in transformation. They change your perspective. They leave you with insight and understandings different than you had before the intervention of God. So you don't just return to your old shape. You walk in a new way. You interact in a new way. Breakthroughs change everything. Are you ready for that? Those of us that need a breakthrough, are you ready for a different cadence in your life? Are you ready for a rearrangement of authority? Are you ready for a transformation of priorities? Or do you just want God to do what you want him to do so you can keep doing what you want to do? If I get really honest, that's really what I want. But truthfully, God loves us too much. Like my Bible says that if God loves you, he will discipline you. Oh, I don't want to grow up in the Lord. I mean, I've learned to value that. But I mean, if you just left me to myself, the truth is, no, I'd really like just to have my way.
15: Before we return to today's message, Pastor Allen wants to share a devotional to help you grow stronger in your faith.
16: 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Some of my favorite verses that Paul wrote, a bit of devotional time, and then some place to journal. 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Saul of Tarsus, a hero of mine, I got to know him as the Apostle Paul, an unrelenting advocate for Jesus in the face of unyielding persecution. 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
15: 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That's 855-577-2255. Now, let's get back to Pastor Allen with his message called Breakthrough, Alone in the Desert.
16: I'm going to suggest that it has an impact not only for you, but for the generations who follow you. In fact, if we start with Zechariah and Elizabeth, and I have this couple who were childless, and they're past the age where they're going to bear children. It's just not reasonable anymore. Nobody has the expectation. They had those prayers, but they had them a long time ago. And then the announcement comes, Gabriel, the archangel, shows up and says, you're going to have a child, and you're going to name him John. And they're like, what are you talking about? I mean, Zechariah has enough questions that he gets struck mute for 9 months. Teach you to talk back. Aren't you glad we all don't get struck mute when we question the Lord? Have you know Pastor will be signing the message this morning? And John's born. And Zechariah and Elizabeth really step out of the scene completely after their time in the temple and taking John They step out of the story, but John steps onto the stage. And that's where I want to start. It's in Luke chapter 3. It's right in the middle of this Christmas narrative. Zechariah and Elizabeth and John the Baptist are very much a part of the Christmas story. During the high priesthood of Annas and Caiaphas, the word of God came to John, the son of Zechariah in the desert. Nobody knew why they were calling him John, because God said to. That was the message they got in the temple when Gabriel came to Zechariah. He said, you name him John. No, no, no. All the people said when it was time to name him, he'll be Zechariah. It's the family. There's nobody named John in your family. And Elizabeth and Zechariah together said, no, this is a new thing. This is a breakthrough. His name's John. So John, the son of Zechariah, in the desert, he went into all the country around the Jordan preaching the baptism of repentance for the forgiveness of sins. As it is written in the book of the words of Isaiah the prophet, a voice of one calling in the desert, prepare the way for the Lord, make straight paths for him. Every valley shall be filled in, every mountain and hill made low. The crooked road shall become straight, the rough way smooth, and all mankind will see God's salvation. Gee, that's not a big assignment. Go prepare the way for the Messiah so that all of humankind can see the way to salvation. And John said to the crowds coming out to be baptized by him, you bunch of snakes, who warned you to flee from the coming wrath? Just as a beginning point, I think a simple observation, we've been trying to stack some ideas, some breakthrough hacks, if you will. In this case, the breakthrough begins in the desert. John is a voice crying in the desert. He's not a voice crying in the temple. He's not in Jerusalem. Isaiah was a prophet of the court. He was comfortable in the palace. Jeremiah spoke to heads of state and the leaders of nations. John is a voice in the desert, a voice crying in the wilderness, a voice of one crying in the wilderness. Wearing clothes made of camel's hair and eating locusts, not bugs, it's a fruit that grows on a tree. I know you're disappointed. Breakthroughs often emerge in the desert. Seems odd to us. The desert's a remote part for most of us in our nation. You live in Israel or the Middle East, I can tell you for my Jewish friends, the desert is not a place of punishment. It's a place of renewal. It's a place of refreshing. It's a place where God meets you. If they have a day off, they go into the desert. And from the biblical perspective, the desert is a place of renewal. I tell you that because if you're in a desert season, it doesn't feel so fruitful. It doesn't feel quite as opulent as you had hoped as it might, if it's a lean time. I would submit to you that's a very, there's a very high degree of probability that that's a breakthrough season. God hasn't abandoned you. In the desert, there's a stillness. In the desert, there's a quietness. In the desert, it's much easier to hear. I don't believe God has left you. There's a component of John the Baptist that I don't want us to miss. Jesus said he was the greatest of those born among women, a very revered character. But John the Baptist is an impossibility without the faithfulness of Zechariah and Elizabeth. What made John the Baptist's ministry possible, his life story possible, his impact possible, were the decisions that were made by his parents, by Zechariah and Elizabeth, upright people, godly people, people who overcame disappointment, people who had to have their life plans rewritten. Their life schedule didn't emerge in the way they had hoped it would. While their friends were building nurseries and welcoming children, they weren't. And so they prayed and they sought God and they still didn't. And it became very obvious that that wasn't going to happen. It wasn't in their future. That just wasn't a part of their journey. And they managed to overcome that disappointment and not be defined by it. Zechariah is still serving in the temple. Elizabeth is still honoring the Lord, listening to the Spirit of God. And then Gabriel shows up and said, hey, I got some news for you. You're going to have a son. Except now it's like disruptive. Zechariah, I mean, he says, I am old. And Elizabeth? He was gracious. He said, she's well along in years. Gabriel, have you seen Lizzie? In fact, it's a little bit of a moment. You know, Gabriel's delivering this message with some rather lofty language about John, and Zechariah says, hang on a minute. I'm old. And Gabriel says, and you're going to be quiet for 9 months. Again, I'm very grateful God has not responded to me that way. How many times have you held up your hand to the Lord? Well, not me. No, thank you. I don't even like church. So John the Baptist and his ministry emerges from the faithfulness of Zechariah and Elizabeth, the willing to embrace their breakthrough, to reorder their lives, to be unique, to overcome disappointment. If they had not made those choices, John doesn't have a story to tell. There's a biblical principle here. I'm taking a moment with it because it's very important and it's essential, I believe, for the place that we find ourselves as a people right now. We need a generational story of godliness. We need a generational tale of a desire for righteousness and holiness and purity. We want a legacy of faith to be reestablished among us. Does that sound right? Why not let it begin with us and the aspirations that we have for our children and our grandchildren? I know we're in church and the answer to every question is typically Jesus. But in the quiet places of your life, when you're not in a church building and you're not sitting in the midst of a group of people that have raised their hands to identify as Christ followers, what aspirations do you truly hold for your children and your grandchildren? Fame, success, wealth, none of those things are inappropriate in and of themselves, but they'll be empty apart from a vibrant faith. You see, we've almost been totally co-opted by a secular culture. Our aspirations have become secular aspirations, our dreams secular aspirations, our priorities secular priorities. And again, I'm not trying to remove us from the world. We're in it, but the Bible says we shouldn't be of it. There's a difference. We have a different allegiance, a different set of objectives. It really is biblical. I can point to it. In 2 Timothy chapter 1 and verse 5, Paul is writing. Paul wrote the letter to a young man named Timothy. That's why it bears his name. But he's reminding him of what Paul knows of his life. He said, I've been reminded of your sincere faith, which first lived in your grandmother Lois and in your mother Eunice, and I'm persuaded now lives in you also. You're third generation, Timothy. I know the stock from which you come. Say, well, Pastor, I don't come from a family that's where there's generations of faithful people to the Lord. Good. Let's start a new trend. Pastor, my story's a little more broken. Most of ours are. Most of ours are. That's why in the previous session we spent a great deal of time talking about a new name, establishing a new heritage, a new legacy. John's life isn't going to fit the normal pattern either. I don't believe any parent has an aspiration that their child would walk the path that John walked. Forget his impact. I just can't, it's hard to imagine any parent raising their hand and saying that would be my aspiration. We'll get to it in a moment. A generational legacy. Look at 1 Samuel chapter 1. This is Hannah. She's the mother of Samuel. At the point we're stepping into the narrative, she is childless as well. She said, I made a vow saying, O Lord Almighty, if you'll only look upon your servant's misery and remember me. And not forgive your servant, but give her a son, then I will give him to the Lord for all the days of his life. No razor will ever be used on his head. That last phrase could be a little blind to you. It's a commitment. Within Judaism, there was a sect of people. They're called Nazarites, not Nazarenes. Nazarenes are people that come from the village of Nazareth. It's a little community in the northern part of Israel in Galilee. Jesus was a Nazarene. Nazarites are a group of people who take a vow, a special effort at setting themselves apart for the purposes of the Lord. They won't eat or drink anything that comes from the vine. They won't drink wine. They won't eat a grape. They won't even eat a raisin. And they don't cut their hair. Samuel, before he's born, before he's conceived, his mother said, I will rear him as a young man set apart for the purposes of God. I will give him to serve the Lord. Breakthroughs. breakthroughs. We need a generational breakthroughs. Or our children and grandchildren are going to lose their freedom. If we remain on the trajectory we are on, they will not know the kind of blessings that we have known. I'm not talking about 100 years from now. We're bankrupt, physically and morally. We have to change. We can change. We've been given the privilege of changing. God has shown us mercy. Moses' parents hid him from Pharaoh's executioners. Joshua's life became of an extension of the assignment that God gave to Moses. David made the way for his son Solomon to build the temple and establish Israel's boundaries. Samuel's life and ministry, his impact upon the purposes of God, emerged from the faithfulness of Hannah. Samson's parents, one of Israel's judges, they committed him to be a Nazirite prior to his birth as well. See, children aren't yours, folks. They're a sacred trust. They're a sacred trust, and I'm quite confident you will give an account for that. Your grandchildren are not just a dalliance so you can spoil them and send them home for somebody else to straighten out. It's a temptation.
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0: Freedom. We want ultimate freedom. I know I've said that before. I know you have too. Freedom, we say. Just no holds barred living. No fences, no framework, just doing whatever, whenever, however, with whoever. And man, that's freedom. Wouldn't it be great to live that way? Again, I know we've said that before. You've thought, man, what if I could experience ultimate freedom? Freedom. I would argue that with that mentality, it will and can lead to absurdity, chaos. Because freedom without a frame is futile. Let me say that again. I want you to think about this for a second. Freedom without a frame is futile. Can you imagine playing pickleball? That's popular now. Without a frame? Can you imagine playing golf or football without a frame, without a fence, without parameters, without a governor? Can you imagine running a nation without parameters? Can you imagine a marriage? Can you imagine a friendship? Can you imagine anything, parenting, definitely, without a framework? No, I mean, you can't. I can't. But we say, though, don't we? I want to be free. There's freedom in the frame. The frame equals freedom. Those are two seemingly paradoxical concepts from God. And just think with me again. On one hand, God is all about the ultimate frame. God has framed everything. He's framed the universe. He's even framed you and me. He's prolific and specific. He's framed the macro to the micro, you might say. Then, on the other hand, God is into freedom. So you got a frame, and he's into freedom. Everything about knowing God and making him known is about freedom. True freedom, not faux freedom, doing whatever, whenever, however, to whomever I want. It's ultimate freedom. The Bible is a book about freedom. So to put it in modern day vernacular, God's frame is insane. And within the frame, there's freedom. The Bible says that God knows our frame. In fact, it says that God knew our frame, your frame, before the foundation of the world. Let that settle in for a second. Again, our little pea brains can't really understand it, but that's what the Bible says. The word framed, you're probably wondering, in the Greek is pronounced katharizo. Say it with me, katharizo. It almost sounds Italian. Would you like some catarizo on your angel hair pasta? I love Italian. Everything is better in Italy. I've only been there one time. Food's better. Clothes are definitely better. Cars are better. I kind of want to be an Italian. Maybe in heaven. Maybe in heaven. But catarizo means to complete. It means to join together. You study the Hebrew and the Greek in the Bible, those original languages, when you see the word frame, it's God actually doing those things. And you have the frame, and then you have the freedom. So within the frame, we're free and complete to do and to be who God wants us to be. Let me say it just straight up. You're a masterpiece. What? Yeah, you are. You were created by the master of peace. designed for freedom, ultimate freedom. My mother was just an amazing lady. She loved God. She loved the church, her family. She loved to laugh, but she loved art. She was a great artist. Now, she didn't really study the arts. Like, she didn't go to some famous or renowned art school. But had she done so, she probably could have made a living, probably made a lot of money selling her art. Well, when she passed away, I got her art supplies, paints and brushes and canvases. And many of her paintings were framed, and we have them in our house today. So when you come over, I'll have to show you the frames. No, I'm not inviting you over, but I wouldn't mind. But the frames take away and help your peripheral vision to look at the subject matter. It accentuates what's there. I was going through some of Mom's paintings and some of the canvases and watercolor paper, and she had this very expensive piece of watercolor paper. It was taped up like you do before you do watercolor. And she had drawn this amazing sketch of these flowers. And it was really heart-wrenching because I thought, man, that was the last thing she did, the last piece of art that she worked on before her illness and her death. And it was incomplete. Could it be that this canvas that God has called your life, could it be that it's incomplete? Could it be that the sketch is there, but how about the paint? And you know, I wondered, man, what would this painting have looked like had it been completed and finished and framed? And I don't know. I was just thinking. God, number one, if you're taking notes, keeping score, God frames everything. He's framed everything. The Bible says in the book of Genesis chapter 2, and think about this, framing and freedom, that God created man and he gave us freedom. Ultimate freedom. Let's read Genesis chapter 2. You can follow along. The Lord God took the man and put him in the Garden of Eden to work it and take care of it. This should put to rest what is the oldest profession out there: landscaping. And the Lord God commanded the man, commanded. It's not like a suggestion. It's not like, well, think about it. No, he commanded the man, you're free. What? See the framework, creation, right? Frame, free, dumb. You are free to eat from any tree in the garden. But you must not eat from the tree of the knowledge of good and evil. For when you eat from it, you will certainly die. Track with me. Follow me now. God has framed everything. Man stepped out of the frame. I've stepped out of the frame. And the Bible says when we sin, that's stepping out of the frame, sin leads to death. The penalty, the punishment of sin is death. Eternal separation from God. Those aren't my words. That's what God says. Not only do we experience that outside of the frame, we also are incarcerated. The Bible says we're in bondage to sin. So in our search for freedom, students, think about this. Single adults, think about this. Everybody, think about this. In our search for freedom, okay, I'm going to jump out of the frame and do what I want to do. What we're chasing and what we chase ends up incarcerating us. Yeah. So on one hand, we think, oh, it's freedom. I'm going to chase money. If I have that amount of money or close that deal or have that net worth, here's what happens. And God's not anti-money or anti-net worth. You become a slave to that, and money is your master. Okay, I'm going to chase women, guys say. That'll do it. So you go from this bed to that bed, from this sexual hit to that sexual hit, and you become a slave to sex. Sex is your master. You're in bondage to that. Maybe it's fame, and if you chase that away from God, that becomes your master. You're in bondage to it. Well, Jesus did something. God framed everything. Man stepped out of the frame. So God sent Jesus to step into the frame and reframe you and me. Reframe us in freedom. Oh, not, man, that's like, that's ridiculous. That's something we don't deserve on our best day. That's what Jesus did. So Jesus freed us up, if we receive him, from the penalty of sin. Isn't that stunning? So, if I receive him, I have ultimate freedom.
23: 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We'd love to see you this weekend. Now, let's continue with today's message.
0: So I'm freed up from the penalty of sin, because the Bible says the wages of sin is death. In other words, the compensation for our conduct is condemnation. Not only am I free from the penalty and punishment of sin, I'm free from the power of sin. I just explained that. We're in bondage, right, to sin. Once, though, we allow Jesus to reframe us, all of a sudden, we're free. We're free to love him and to honor him and to allow him to paint the kind of masterpiece he desires from this one and only life. So again, to frame is to complete, to join together. That's what happens when we give it all to Jesus. But if you're like me, we want that white knuckle grip on our art supplies, don't we? I know better than you. I mean, what would it be like if Picasso were alive? Hey, Pablo, you just stay there. I'll go over here and finger paint. I want to help you. No! That's my Picasso voice. Isn't that? I've done that. You've done that. Here we step out of the frame, and at our best, in freedom, we can finger paint. That's about as good as we can do, ultimately. Whether it's money or sex or fame or whatever. It's at the end, it's finger painting. And our Lord says, I have come to redeem you, to complete you, to join you with me, to give you freedom over the penalty and the power of sin. So now I'm free because the power of sin has been broken to do what needs to be done. Jesus said one time in John chapter 10, he was talking about framing and freedom. He said, I am the door. See that? I am the door. Jesus said that. I am the door. If anyone enters by me, he'll be saved. He'll go in and out and find pasture. He'll be saved, safe, and satisfied. Say that with me. He'll be saved, safe, and satisfied. I am the door. What was Jesus talking about? Well, he was talking about a good shepherd. The good shepherd, as he was in the wilderness taking care of his sheep, when it was time for the sheep to go night-night, he would find a sheepfold, a natural area in the terrain that corralled the sheep. There would always be an opening, and the good shepherd would lie down and literally become the door. So for the sheep to go in and out, they have to enter and leave and under the watchful eye of the shepherd. You got the frame, the sheepfold, and you got ultimate freedom. But now Jesus changes gears. He says the thief comes, that's the devil, to kill, steal, and destroy. But I've come that you might have life and have it abundantly. Ultimate freedom. What does it mean when he said the enemy comes to steal? Think about art forgery. It's a multi-squillion dollar business. You study art history as I have, from Asia to Europe to whatever. People are always forging and copying great works of art. Well, how do you spot counterfeit? You handle the real thing so well, you go, whoa, that's not a Picasso. No. The enemy wants to steal your freedom and mine. He wants to kill us. He wants us to waste and destroy our lives with all this faux freedom, chasing this and chasing that we miss it, that we look back and go, oh, man. We just swim lap after lap of regret. Then he comes to destroy us. And I don't mean literally. Well, I guess you could say that. I know some people that have gone on a search and they haven't come back. Either they have passed away or their life is just a shell. You know them as well. They didn't start out just, you know, going to a couple of gentlemen's clubs to be a sex addict. They didn't start out looking at porn. No, they didn't start out, you know, doing business deals for money to rule them. But all of a sudden, there it is. So the enemy comes to steal, kill, and destroy. And we can look at our culture and see that. But Jesus came. He goes, I've come that you might have life and have it abundantly. Abundantly. You know what that word means? It's parasos in the Greek. It means waves hitting up on the seashore over and over and over and over and over and over and over and over. It's not just a decent life. It's not just an okay life. It's a life of true freedom. Doesn't mean we're perfect. Obviously, we still sin. But our master is Jesus. And by the power of the Holy Spirit, we have victory over sin. I'm not a slave to that anymore. Jesus is my master. My life is a masterpiece because it's being painted by the master of peace. One day, Jesus said, in Matthew chapter 5, verse 14, he was like, and this is the message. He goes, you're here to be light, bringing out the what? God colors. That's unique in the world. God is not a secret to be kept. We're going public with this, as public as a city on a hill. The God colors. What kind of colors? If my life is a canvas and I'm giving my supplies to the Lord every day, and I've been praying that prayer recently over the last, month or so. God, here are the supplies. I unclench my white knuckle grip and give them to you. You paint as you will. And God uses several colors. The primary colors, Red. What does red stand for? The blood of Jesus. We're redeemed. We only have the power. We only have the victory, the freedom, because of the blood of Jesus that he shed for us.

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3: Mr. Beast. Now, the enemy is whispering lies to you right now. Oh, you're not a masterpiece. I'm telling you, by the power of God, you're a masterpiece. That's what Jesus said in John chapter 8, verse 32. You will know the truth, and the truth will make you what? Frame? Freedom. Frame? Freedom. You know, I opened up telling you about my mother and the frame paintings we have, and her art supplies and stuff. Well, that painting, well, it's not a painting, but that sketch, you know, the watercolor thing that she had prepared right before, you know, she got sick. I was looking at it just a couple days ago, not at all even thinking about this or whatever. I'm just looking at it, and I'm going, man, I'm going to paint this. So my mother has sketched these beautiful flowers. Again, phenomenal. So I have this little watercolor set in my office. It's hilarious. Tiny little thing, little tiny brush. I like tiny things sometimes. I don't know. It's like my mother too. It's weird. So I take this brush, start dipping it in paint, start painting, and I'm like, oh man, this is rolling. I mean, I'm like behind my back. And it was easy because it had been set forth, and I'm painting it, and this picture looks great. I'm not through with it yet, but I'm really liking it. And when I finish it, I'm going to frame it. That's God. He sketched your life out. Better than you can sketch out anything. He sketched your life out. Here are the supplies. Here are the colors. Just follow my sketch. Because when we paint in God's sketch, we'll understand that God's frame works because it's His framework. Remember, there's freedom in the frame.
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11: We read a second ago that this shall be a perpetual statute or a perpetual memorial through all generations. Yes. So you're supposed to even celebrate Shavuot today. Yes. And there's all these instructions about lambs and goats and grain offering and wine offering. Yes. Then why don't we do any of that? Pretty simple. There's no temple. There's no temple that you would bring your offering to. The offerings were taken first to the tabernacle in the wilderness, and then King Solomon built the first temple. until the year 586 BC when the Babylonians came and destroyed the temple and exiled all the people. And then a few decades later, the Jews were allowed to come home. You may remember those guys named Ezra and Nehemiah and their buddy Zerubbabel got to come back and they built the second temple that was later expanded by King Herod during the time of Jesus. Jesus went to the temple. He taught in the temple. Sacrifices were brought to the temple. And in about the year 30 AD, Jesus stood around. It's recorded in Matthew 24. And he said, hey, boys, look at this temple. You see it? It's big and it's huge. But guess what? It won't be here much longer. Jesus said, Matthew 24, not one stone will be left upon another. Nobody believed him. They thought he was crazy. Until 40 years later, the year 70 AD, the Romans come and destroy the Jewish temple. There's no temple today. So all the sacrifices cannot be brought. But those who know the Old Testament, those who know the New Testament, understand very clearly there will be another temple. Messiah is coming. If our Jewish friends don't think Messiah has come yet, they do know Messiah is coming. We who believe Messiah has come the first time and is coming the second time, we're all in agreement Messiah is coming. We're all in agreement there will be another temple and there will be worship to the Lamb of God, Messiah himself. But how do we do this idea of Shavuot? Keep reading. Deuteronomy 16. You got to go to the right a little more. Deuteronomy chapter 16. Verse 9. You shall count 7 weeks for yourself. You shall begin to count 7 weeks from the time you begin to put the sickle to the standing grain. 7 times 7, 49 days. Then you shall celebrate the Feast of Weeks to the Lord your God with a tribute of a freewill offering of your hand, which ye shall give just as the Lord your God blesses you. And you shall rejoice before the Lord your God, you and your son and your daughter and your male and female servants, and the Levite who is in your town, and the stranger, and the orphan, and the widow who are in your midst, in the place where the Lord your God chooses to establish his name. And you shall remember that you were a slave in Egypt, and you shall be careful to observe all these statutes. I say again, why does God say again and again you were slaves in Egypt? Because we forget his deliverance of us. We forget his goodness. And he reminds us, this is what I've brought you from, and this is what I've brought you to. Just a little bit more. Deuteronomy 26. Go to your right a few pages. Deuteronomy 26, verse 1. Then it shall be when you enter the land which the Lord your God gives you as an inheritance, and you possess and live in it. You shall take some of the first of all the produce of the ground, which you shall bring in from your land that the Lord your God gives you, and you shall put it in a basket. And go to the place where the Lord your God chooses to establish his name. And you shall go to the priest who was in office at that time and say to him, I declare this day to the Lord my God that I have entered the land which the Lord swore to our fathers to give us. Then the priest shall take the basket from your hand and set it down before the altar of the Lord your God. Now watch. You would gather the first of your grain offering, the barley offering, and you would bring it to the tabernacle or the temple. You would bring it to the Lord. You'd give it to the priest. You give because the Lord has given to you. And then you make a statement. It's not just actions, it's also words. What words do you say? Look at verse 5. You shall answer and say before the Lord your God. This is the speech that you give with your offering. My father was a wandering Aramean, and he went down to Egypt and sojourned there, few in number. Talking about Jacob and his family. But there he became a great, mighty, and populous nation. And the Egyptians treated us harshly and afflicted us and imposed hard labor on us. Then we cried to the Lord, the God of our fathers, and the Lord heard our voice and saw our affliction and our toil and our oppression. And the Lord brought us out of Egypt with a mighty hand and an outstretched arm, and with great terror and with signs and wonders. And he has brought us to this place and has given us this land, a land flowing with milk and honey. And now, behold, I have brought the first of the produce of the ground which you, O Lord, have given me. And you shall, that's the end of the speech. The instructions say you shall set it down before the Lord your God and worship the Lord your God. And you and the Levite and the alien who is among you shall rejoice in all the good which the Lord your God has given you and your household. So what do? You take what the Lord has given to you and you give back the first part to Him. But it's not done out of anger. It's not done out of guilt. It's done out of gratitude. And what do you say? God, I give it to you, but because before I met you, I was a slave. Before I met you, I had no freedom. Before I met you, my life was in darkness. And now I give back to you because you've given me new life. But I need you to notice that last verse, number 11. Who's supposed to do this? You and the Levite and the alien who is among you. Guess what? If you're a Jew today who follows after Jesus, this applies to you. If you're a Gentile today who follows after Jesus, that word, the alien or the stranger or the foreigner, that's for you. That's for me. So here we are on the calendar looking at the date. And the date says today is Shavuot, the day of Pentecost, the biblical holiday. And you say, these were the instructions given 3,500 years ago. Yes. And you say, okay, cool. But what about today? Let's go to the New Testament. Acts chapter 1, please. Go all the way to the right to that second part of the Bible that we call the book of Acts. Now remember, Acts is the fifth book of your New Testament. The first four books are called the Gospels. Matthew, Mark, Luke, and John. These are the stories of when Jesus walked on the earth. These are the stories of when Jesus was ministering and he called his disciples to follow after him. And at the end of each of the Gospels, the most important event ever, the crucifixion of Jesus, his death on the cross, and then his resurrection. And he said, after that, soon I have to leave. And all the people who followed after Jesus are confused. Now what do we do? Now what? The guy we worship, the guy we believe is God, the guy we gave our life to, the guy we have followed and listened to, he's leaving us. What am I going to do now? That's the book of Acts, chapter 1, look at verse 3. To these he, Jesus, presented himself alive after his suffering. This is after his crucifixion and then resurrection. By many convincing proofs, appearing to them over a period of 40 days and speaking of the things concerning the kingdom of God. So if Jesus is the Lamb of God and he was sacrificed for the sins of the world on Passover, after his resurrection, he appeared on the earth for 40 days. Well, what happens 50 days after Passover? Pentecost does. Shavuot does. He appeared to hundreds and hundreds of eyewitnesses over a period of 40 days, speaking of the things concerning the kingdom of God. Verse 4, gathering them together, he commanded them not to leave Jerusalem. Why are they there? Because it's Shavuot time. It's about to be the biblical festival. But to wait for what the Father had promised, which he said, you have heard of from me. For John baptized with water, but you shall be baptized with the Holy Spirit, not many days from now. And so when they had come together, verse 6, they were asking him, saying, Lord, is it at this time you're restoring the kingdom to Israel? See, they didn't know what to do with this Messiah guy at the beginning. And then they began to really believe he is the one that God promised. And then he was killed, and that really confused them. And now he's alive again, and they say, okay, I don't really understand everything that's happening, but if you're the guy who used to be dead, now you're alive, I'm going to follow you. And what I assume that means is you're going to overthrow these Romans and get rid of all these Gentiles that are trying to control us and let us be the independent, sovereign kingdom of Israel again. Is this when you're going to set up your kingdom? But remember, Jesus didn't come as a military rebel. He came as Messiah. So he said in verse 7, it's not for you to know the times or the epochs which the Father has fixed by his own authority, but you shall receive power when the Holy Spirit has come upon you, and you shall be my witnesses both in Jerusalem, that's where they are right now, and in Judea and Samaria but not just in this little area, to the farthest ends of the earth. But what's next? Verse 9. After he said these things, he was lifted up while they were looking on, and a cloud received him out of their sight. This is called the ascension of Jesus. He physically left the earth. He ascended into heaven. Now, when we talk about biblical prophecy, one of the events we talk about is the rapture of the church. Do I believe in the rapture? Yes. It's all taught through your scriptures. And we think it's very mysterious and unusual. And guess what? Rapture is actually a pretty common concept in your scriptures. This is Jesus. He's being raptured. He's being taken up. The next big biblical event on the prophetic calendar is the rapture of the church. Then what happens? 7 years of what we call tribulation period. And at the end of 7 years, Jesus will come back physically and visibly to the earth. The second coming of Jesus, which is a different event than the rapture of the church. And how do we see what will happen in the rapture? He gave us an example of it. He was taken up into the clouds, into the heavens.
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11: Verse 10, as they were gazing intently into the sky while he was departing, behold, two men in white clothing, angels, stood beside them. And they said, "Men of Galilee, why do you stand looking into the sky? This Jesus who has been taken up from you into heaven will come in just the same way as you have watched him go into heaven." Do I believe Jesus is coming back? Yes, I do. How is he coming back? The same way he left. How did he leave? Physically, visibly, identifiably as who he is. And where will he come back to? The same place he left. Where's that? Next verse. 12. Then they returned to Jerusalem from the mount called Olivet, the Mount of Olives, which is near Jerusalem, a Sabbath day's journey away. And when they had entered, they went up to the upper room where they were staying. Why were they staying? These people don't live in Jerusalem. They're there for Shavuot, for the biblical festival. Who's there? Peter, John, James, Andrew, Philip, Thomas, Bartholomew, Matthew, James the son of Alphaeus, Simon the Zealot, Judas the son of James. It says these all were with one mind, continually devoting themselves to prayer, along with the women, Mary the mother of Jesus, and with his brothers. Acts chapter 1, where does this story take place? In this room right here. We call it the upper room. We were there just a few weeks ago. Now it looks very different today than it did 2,000 years ago. But this is the upper room on Mount Zion. And what happened in the upper room? Next chapter is Acts chapter 2, verse 1. And when the day of Pentecost had come, Shavuot, today, on your calendar, that day, Acts 2, verse 1, is today, on that day. When the day of Pentecost had come, they were all gathered in one place. And suddenly there came from heaven a noise like a violent rushing wind, and it filled the whole house where they were sitting. So here they are. Jesus has just left. And it's pretty mind-boggling when they kill him and then he comes back to life. And then for 40 days he's walking and talking and eating and being with you, and then he leaves. And again, you're back to, what do I do now? Confusion sets in. They gather together in the upper room. And guess what? There came from heaven a noise like a violent rushing wind. On what day? Pentecost. Shavuot, Feast of Weeks. Thinking back to Exodus chapter 19, when the Lord gave the Torah to the people at Mount Sinai, it says Mount Sinai was all in smoke because the Lord descended upon it in fire. The sound of the trumpet grew louder and louder. So this is a reflection of when the Lord gave the law, the commandments to the people. Now he's going to give another gift to the people. What did Jeremiah say? 31. This is the covenant which I will make with the house of Israel after those days, declares the Lord. I will put my law within them, and on their heart I will write it, and I will be their God, and they shall be my people. It is a promise of a new covenant. We said at the beginning that we need a deliverer who makes promises and keeps promises. God gave the commandments. He gave the Torah, the law. And then he promised to pour out his spirit on his people. And when did he choose to fulfill the promise of pouring out his spirit on the people? Today, the day of Pentecost. So watch, Acts 2, verse 3. And there appeared to them tongues as of fire distributing themselves, and they rested on each one of them. And they were all filled with the Holy Spirit and began to speak with other tongues as the Spirit was giving them utterance. Now there were Jews living in Jerusalem, devout men from every nation under heaven. Why are all these people from all these different countries in Jerusalem at the time? Because this is one of the Shelos Regalim, one of the pilgrimage festivals. And when this sound occurred, verse 6 says, the multitude came together and they were bewildered because they were each one hearing them speak in his own language. See, our friends in other churches talk about praying in the Spirit, or the baptism of the Holy Spirit, or praying in tongues, as if you can pray and speak a language that nobody knows. It's just an unknown language. It's a gibberish language. And they use this scripture to support that. The problem is, that's not what this scripture is teaching. What did Jesus say just the previous chapter? You will be my witnesses in Jerusalem and Judea and Samaria and to the ends of the earth. How am I going to be a witness to somebody at the ends of the earth if they speak a different language if I can't speak their language? Guess what God's going to allow me to do? Speak a language I don't even speak. They heard them speak in their own language. What happens on this day? The Holy Spirit comes upon the church. We'll read it next week. 3,000 people are saved on this day. And you know what we call the day of Pentecost, Acts chapter 2? You call that the birthday of the church. You know what? Today is the birthday of the church. Now, our church was founded on October the 18th, 1884. I wasn't there. Marty Guin says it was a nice day. I wasn't there. Our church was founded October 18th, 1884. The church was founded on Day of Pentecost, Shavuot, today. So guess what today is? It's a birthday party for the church. Right here today, you didn't know you were coming to a birthday party, and that is today. Because you were only here today because the church was founded. The church was born. When was the church born? Today. Happy birthday, church. Now, next week, we're going to talk about something that'll just blow your mind. What happens when the deliverer shows up at church? He founds the church, but then he shows up at the church. But we got to finish something in Acts 2, verse 7. They were all amazed and marveled, saying, why? Are not all these who are speaking Galileans? How is it that we each hear them in our own language to which we were born? Parthians, Medes, Elamites, residents of Mesopotamia, Judea, Cappadocia, Pontus, Asia, Phrygia, Pamphylia, Egypt, the districts of Libya around Cyrene, visitors from Rome, both Jews and proselytes, Cretans and Arabs. We hear them in our own tongues speaking of the mighty deeds of God. Yes. Because Jesus said, you're going to be my witnesses to the remote parts of the earth. You say, I don't know how to do that. You don't know how to do it. You don't need to know how to do it. You need to know how to obey God. So, we began with the reminder that we need a God, a deliverer, who makes and keeps promises. And we who call Jesus our Savior, Jew or Gentile, we who follow after Jesus are called to be his witnesses in Jerusalem, Judea, Samaria, and to the ends of the earth. But you say, this was given to the Jewish people as a promise. But what about those who are Gentiles who follow after Jesus? Well, let me finish with one thought for you. Pentecost, remember, means 50th. Festival of Weeks, Shavuot. You count 49 days after Passover, and then you celebrate the holiday. one of the traditions of the scriptures that you read on Shavuot today is Psalm number 67. Why do you read Psalm number 67 on Shavuot? Because it contains exactly 49 words. So on the 50th day, you read the psalm that has 49 words. Now let me show you Psalm 67. God be gracious to us and bless us and cause his face to shine upon us, that your way may be known on the earth, your salvation among all nations. Yeshua, the name of Jesus in Hebrew. Let your salvation be known among all nations, not just the Jews, but the Gentiles. Let the peoples praise you, O God. Let all the peoples praise you. Let the nations be glad and sing for joy, for you will judge the peoples with uprightness and guide the nations on the earth. Let the peoples praise you, O God. Let the peoples praise you. The earth has yielded its produce. It's a grain offering. O God, our God, blesses us. God blesses us that all the ends of the earth may fear him. What did Jesus say our assignment was as the church? To be his witnesses in Jerusalem, Judea, Samaria, to the ends of the earth. What did God promise to do in Psalm 67? To bless us that all the ends of the earth may fear him. You and I gathered together on the birthday of the church to remind ourselves that God has delivered us from our past, from our slavery, from our struggles. He delivers us. But he doesn't deliver us so that we will become self-focused. He delivers us so we will give to him and we will give to other people. And what do we give them? Let your way be known on the earth, your salvation among all nations. Happy birthday, church. And what is the gift the Lord gives us on the birthday? Salvation for all nations. That's what Shavuot is about. Salvation for all nations, a promise from God, a birthday present. Jesus, my salvation. Thanks for coming to the birthday party today. Hallelujah. And let's pray right now. Father, we love you and we thank you. We thank you for the beautiful gift of the Holy Spirit coming upon us. The birthday of the church on Shavuot, the day of Pentecost. 2,000 years ago, you made a promise and you kept it, that you would never leave us or forsake us. That when Jesus left the earth, he would send the Holy Spirit to be our comforter and our guide. And Father, we say thank you today for the seven folks who are being baptized today to say they have received your Yeshua, your salvation. So Father, my prayer is that we will let your salvation be known to all the nations. The promise of new life from the Deliverer. Thank you, Jesus, for being our Messiah. We love you and praise you. In his name we pray. Amen. Amen.
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1: on today's edition of Real Life Radio. Pastor Jack continues with his series now called Disciplines of Life and a message titled Disciplines of Determination. As the world is becoming more and more difficult, there will always be a reason to quit. But we've really got to stand firm in our faith and stay committed to God and His will for our lives. You see, in life and in faith, there will always be troubles, always problems, discouragement, and people telling us to stop and walk away. But determination means choosing not to give up, even when there are reasons that seem convincing enough to do just that, give up. So today, Pastor Jack teaches that as Christ followers, we need to be a determined people. Emotion, it's going to make us want to quit now and again. But we need to be serious Christians that are filled with enthusiasm and consumed with the things of God. Now with his message called Disciplines of Determination, here's pastor and Bible teacher Jack Hibbs.
25: That you would not only anoint us by your Holy Spirit that are gathered here right now, but Lord, those that are gathered around their computers, Father, that are with us on service right now, live in various parts of the world and across America. We pray, Father, that there would be no disconnect from our fellowship, from the koinonia of the Holy Spirit, from this sanctuary, Lord, to the ends of the earth. We thank you for all that you've provided for us. We ask in Jesus' name. And again, all God's people said, amen. Amen. Grab your Bibles tonight and turn, if you would, to Matthew chapter 28. You're probably wearing out that part of your Bible on Wednesday nights, Matthew chapter 28, and you're going to place your finger there, and then you're going to go to Ephesians chapter 6. Matthew chapter 28 and Ephesians chapter 6. Tonight's message is entitled The Discipline of Determination. And Matthew chapter 28, verse 18, Jesus says, "All authority has been given to me in heaven and on earth. Go therefore and make disciples." That's what's happening here on Wednesday nights. "Making disciples of all the nations, baptizing them in the name of the Father and of the Son and of the Holy Spirit." Verse 20, "teaching them to observe all things." That is, be obedient to what Christ has commanded, that I have commanded you. "And behold, I am with you always, even to the end of the world." Now go a little bit to the right, to the book of Ephesians. And here is our verse for this evening. Ephesians 6, 13, and a little bit of verse 14. "Therefore, take up the whole armor of God, that you may be able to withstand in the evil day, and having done all to stand, stand therefore." What an awesome challenge. And we break it down regarding the discipline of determination, that you may be able to withstand, Paul says to the church at Ephesus, in the evil day. That word implies that as we get closer to the coming of the Lord Jesus Christ, the days are going to increase in evil. Jesus said it. Jesus said that as the days get further on or closer to his second coming, the Bible tells us, Jesus said it, that men's hearts will begin to fail them for fear when they see the events of this world coming upon this world and those who dwell on it. Jesus said that because of lawlessness, love would grow cold. That word means that there'd be a profound, dark, sinister callousness on the hearts of people, where people would be maybe robbed or beat up or raped or murdered, and people wouldn't care. People would pull out their cell phone to record it rather than get involved and help someone. That's the age we're living in. Today, a time like this, an evil day. Are we not in an evil day? Horrible things. You can watch murders actually on YouTube and on the internet. Uncensored there. We're living in an evil day. And Jesus said because of callousness, men and women's hearts will become very, very cold and without compassion. It is the evil day. But Paul says to the church in the last days, in the evil day, to stand. We are to be standing. It's clear that in the last days, as evil advances, the Christian is going to advance as well. There's going to be a grand collision between light and darkness. Now, I don't know if you have the liberty to watch this or not. I don't know if your conscience is okay with you to do this. But a Christian man wrote a book about World War I, how he perceived that book, or how he perceived that war. And that guy was J.R.R. Tolkien. He wrote Lord of the Rings. And that book exposes a profound collision between light and darkness. The movie that came out was extremely graphic. I think it's excellent for those who can handle it. It's pretty terrifying because it so portrays evil that you can almost feel it, you know? These orcs and these things representing the demonic world clashing against the light and against the kingdom. And yet we would look at a movie like that and say, oh, wow, that's, whoo, boy, whoo, that's evil. And you walk out of the theater. Hey, let me tell you something. The stuff that's outside the theater is worse than what's on a movie screen. The Bible tells us that we are in the evil day and that we are to stand. And the great thing is we can stand because God is good and powerful and we can be a determined people. In the book of Philippians chapter 2, verse 12, Philippians 2:12, the Bible says, therefore, my beloved, as you have always obeyed, not as in my presence only, but now much more in my absence, work out your own salvation with fear and trembling. For it is God who works in you both to will and to do of his good pleasure. Very quickly, all you just heard a moment ago was, work out your own salvation. How am I going to do that? If you read the next verse, it says, for it is God who is at work within you both to will and to do of his good pleasure. The word work out your own salvation means get determined about your Christianity. Get serious about it. Because you and I are living in an evil day. And let me tell you right now, if you're not getting serious about Jesus, you're going to get swept away in the evil day. So when it says work out your own salvation with fear and trembling, it means to be gravely serious about your walk, defending your walk, having a very tender heart towards God. The opposite of the way the world is going. The world is going calloused heart, cold heart, dark heart. Your heart is getting more tender, more illuminated, more loving. Worlds in collision. And so we come before God tonight and we say, Lord, I want to be determined as a believer. I want to be serious as a Christian. I want to walk with you. We would use the word enthusiasm. Enthusiasm, that word is a compound word. It means someone who is filled with a spirit or zeal or a passion for a cause. It means to be filled with enthusiasm of special intercourse with God, says Noah Webster, of revelation from God. It is to be filled with God to the point where God's interests consume you. Yes, your personality is what it is. God has given you your personality. Listen, are you guys listening? Yes. Don't let anyone ever try to dictate to you what your personality should be. That's like walking up to a Rembrandt and trying to fix the painting. It's a Rembrandt, for crying out loud. Don't touch it. I love Monet. You know who Monet is? Yes. I'm a sucker for a museum. Man, if they got a Monet, I'm pulling over. I got to see it. I've had a chance to see Monets all around the world. They're incredible. I could just stand there and drool looking at them. Can you imagine somebody walking up and saying, I got to fix that. I don't like the way that. Yeah, you slap the guy for even getting near the thing, you know. Slap him in the Lord, that is. With your soft, tender, illuminated heart. But why? Because it's the expression of the Creator. Your personality is what God has given you. Don't have somebody tell you, well, I didn't, you know, you're too serious for me. You're too funny for me. You're too in between for me, like Goldilocks is trying to pick something out. Listen, Jesus didn't die for your personality. He died for your sins. And he painted your existence, your person, the way that he likes. Listen, for those of you who are insecure, maybe you've been beaten down, whatever, I don't know, understand this. Jesus died for your sins. He loves the person that you are. And that should cause you to have a sense of security and excitement, which breeds enthusiasm. God, thank you for loving me. Maybe nobody else loves you in the world, but God loves you. And that's enough. In 2 Corinthians 4, verse 5, the Bible says, "For we do not preach ourselves," says Paul, "but Christ Jesus and ourselves, your bondservants for Jesus' sake. For it is the God who commanded light to shine out of darkness," listen to this, "who has shown in our hearts to give the light of the knowledge of the glory of God in the face of Jesus Christ." Let me continue on in the second, verse 7. Have you ever seen a reflector when you shine the flashlight at it or the headlights on it? It bounces back at you. That's exactly what that means. Verse 7. "But we have this treasure in earthen vessels," that's our flesh, "that the excellence of the power may be of God and not of us." The power is of God. Are you going to make it to heaven? Yes. You know why you can be so sure? Because God will get you there. You, my friend, determine tonight to exercise determination in your walk with Him. Yes, He saved you, but now it's time to get up and follow Him.
2: 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And now, let's get back to today's message. 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
25: Number one, jot it down. Then the disciplines of determination, it's this. There will always be enough reasons to quit. You see, determination is the opposite of us giving up. There will always be enough reasons to quit. Will you write that down? Jot that down. Because listen, sometimes you and I, we discover that the thing we're working on, the thing that we're excited about, we either lose interest in it, or we think now, we conclude now that what I'm working on is not worthy of finishing. Henry Ford built cars. And the story goes that when he began to work on his very first vehicle, his very first Ford car out in the back of his garage, he was working on it, and he was so smart, goofing around, that before he finished the first car, his mind had already gone off on what the next third, fourth, fifth, sixth generation car would be like. You know what that's like, right? You start something, you think, well, I can fix that. I can make it better. And Henry Ford backed away. And this is pretty amazing. As far as I know, he was not a Christian. He concluded, wait a minute. If I just discovered by working on this first car what I'm going to do to the next car, then I'm going to restart my enthusiasm. I'm going to get back at working on the original car until it's done. Listen, because maybe as I continue, I'm going to learn more insights and more insights about the next car. Think about that as a Christian. I'm going to get up and I'm going to do this Christian walk with God. I'm not going to be a pew potato anymore. I'm not going to be a spectator. I'm going to follow Jesus all the way to the end. And so let's go. And then you might lose interest. What do? Do you quit? Listen, there's always, always enough reasons to quit. But that doesn't make them right. Organized sports. I don't know about you. I think they're great. If I had a son, or, well, my daughter Ashley played organized sports. She wound up going all the way to Orlando with they won the national championship for, you know, cheerleaders who fly in space and flip and crash and gymnastics, wild, crazy stuff. Amazing. Organized sports is awesome. You want to know why? It causes you to have a bonding and a camaraderie with a team. And even though you don't feel like going to practice, you got to go. Even though you don't feel like running faster, you've got to. Or being stronger, you got to. Whatever it is, it forces you. It's a great discipline. But a wonderful thing about it is this, that it causes you to reach down inside of you and grab something that you didn't think was ever there. Everybody, in my opinion, should play some form of organized sports, not to get the trophy. Although, let me say this. If you're going to play organized sports, get the trophy. Win the championship. I'm serious. I don't believe in that. Well, I'm going to be a Christian and let everybody else win. No, man, do it for the glory of God. Crush all your opponents and get the prize. Come on, man. Be your best. And just after you beat the guy, pray for him. Tell him you love him anyway. You know, but listen, do your best. Why? It's not if you win or you lose, although it does matter if you win. But here's the thing. It's the character building that is built up in you year in and year out, and the commitment and the fact that, you know what, I was able to go the 100 yard this fast last year, maybe this fast this year. Whatever it might be, it's awesome. Jot this down if you would. There's always reasons to quit, but there will always be, listen, there will always be reasonable reasons to quit. Well, should I quit? Of course. Hey, listen, you want to quit? You'll think of 1,000 reasons, and they're all going to sound great. Well, I don't know if I'm going to, listen, it's a tough time right now as a Christian. Boy, then you know the economy's bad, and you're going to quit Christianity? So what, you're a fair-weather follower of Jesus? Is that what it is? Jesus had those people around him. He said, listen, you guys are following me right now, not because you love me, but because you're hungry. Because he just got done feeding 5,000 people. And they said, this is cool. Travel with him, free food. People do that in Christianity. There's always reasonable reasons to quit. As a Christian, you don't have the right to quit. As a Christian, I don't have a right to make my own decisions. Well, then I'm not going to be a Christian. Well, that's right. You're not. We're supposed to be slaves of the Lord Jesus Christ. He calls the shots. We together get our marching orders from this book, the Bible. And so listen, Exodus chapter 4, verse 10 says, then Moses said to the Lord, oh, my Lord, I am not eloquent. Listen, these are reasonable reasons to quit. I am not eloquent, neither before nor since you have spoken to your servant, but I am slow of speech. Moses stuttered and slow of tongue. His tongue was tied. So the Lord said to him, I love it. This is how God talks. Who made man's mouth? Or who makes the mute, the deaf, the seeing, or the blind? Have not I the Lord? Now therefore go, and I will be with your mouth and teach you what to say. That's God. Don't you recognize that voice? Don't you recognize that kind of speech? That's how he speaks to us. Lord, I can't go. God says, I want you to do that. I can't do it. Moses, can you imagine Moses? He's an old man. God says, I want you to go now. I want you to do this. I can't. I stutter. I stammer. And God says, who made the mouth? You did. Then I'm going to take care. I'll control your mouth. You go. Listen, what God calls you to do, tells you to do, number one, you will be able to have a bazillion reasonable reasons why you shouldn't do it. Listen, everybody will tell you also, we'll come to this in a moment some more, but people will tell you, friends will tell you, maybe your husband or your wife will tell you, maybe, I don't know, although you pray that the husband and the wife will be on the same page, walking together in unity on something, whatever it is, there'll be 1,000,000,000 or more reasonable reasons why to quit. In this Christian life, in this Christian experience, the days, listen, I have this based on a biblical source. The days are going to get rougher. Oh, great. I've come out here on a Wednesday night to be encouraged like this. They're going to get harder. The Bible says it's going to be more difficult and harder. The Bible tells us in Jeremiah 1, verse 4, listen to this, a reasonable reason to quit. Jeremiah is a young man. Verse 4, chapter 1, then the word of the Lord came to me saying, before I formed you in the womb, I knew you. Before you were born, I sanctified you. Listen to this. God is saying, go, you go, Jeremiah. I ordained you a prophet to the nations. You go, Jeremiah. And then said I, Jeremiah speaks, ah, Lord God, behold, I can't speak. I'm a youth. I'm just a young punk kid. And God says, I'm with you, Jeremiah. Those are reasonable. I stutter or I'm young. Those are good arguments. Everybody in the neighborhood would remind these guys, Moses and Jeremiah, you shouldn't do this. Don't you know how young you are? You look like a fool. And who's going to listen to a kid? And Moses, I can't understand three words coming out of your mouth. That's how God gets the glory. He loves it. Listen, I don't know if you've come to figure this out, have seen this happen in your life. I hope so. But there will never be, in our Christian experience, there will never be enough time. There will never be enough help. There will never be enough people alongside you. There'll never be enough money. There'll never be enough energy. There'll never be enough of anything. You understand that? That's the way it is. Well, we can't, you know what? We can't do it until we have enough. You know, churches, A lot of churches get in trouble because they'll have this big thing. We're going to have a drive. We're going to have a construction drive. We'll have a thermometer on the stage and we'll have all the numbers there and we want you to pledge. Pledge. Well, everybody, people, and they don't look like an idiot. So everybody, it's just a pledge. Yeah, I'll give $1,000. And here's what happens. With good intentions, they'll embark upon the promise of a human rather than the provision of God. And then they wonder, oh no, be very, very careful. Listen, God will lead. God will guide. God will

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5: I love the book of the month. Pastor Jack, it's Why Doesn't God Answer My Prayers, written by your friend,
3: yes,
5: Erwin Lutzer. It's a great book, isn't it?
3: It is a great book, and just the title alone is going to make it a bestseller.
5: Yeah.
3: Because who cannot relate to this?
5: Right.
3: Powerful.
5: for someone who's been, you know, praying for a long time and hasn't really seen, you know, an answer that they want, for that matter, how does this book encourage them to keep going?
3: You know, Davey, first of all, just because we pray doesn't mean it's a prayer that should be answered.
5: Yeah.
3: We don't always know how we ought to pray.
5: Right.
3: Scripture makes that very clear. We do know that Jesus said in John 15, verse 7, that if we pray the scriptures, really, if his word abides in us, we can ask God. So just because we pray doesn't mean we're asking the right thing. And Dr. Lutzer will point this out in the book. What we want to do is, when we pray, is to have our will come under the authority of God's will. That's what prayer does.
5: Yeah.
3: Prayer is not a Christmas list. It is the transformation of our will come in alignment with God's will. And this is a great book for people to get that answered. Why isn't the prayer, I've been praying to win the lotto for 30 years. In the lottery, I have not won it yet. Why isn't God answering my prayer? Well, because God loves you, my friend. That's why.
5: That's right.
3: He's not answering your prayer.
5: So if somebody's faith has taken a hit because they, you know, feel like God hasn't answered them, how could this book help rebuild their trust in God?
3: Yeah, it's going to point them to the scriptures. That's where they need to realize, wait a minute. I've been blaming God for not performing for me. Wait, he loves me. Father knows best. In fact, over time, we can all agree, and friend, listen up if that's your question, is over time, we often realize, I'm so glad God did not answer my prayer request. I was off on that. And so getting back into the Word of God, and this book will help you do that, will cause you to trust God again. Because listen, God's trustworthy, period. It's our emotions that got us sideways in this area, not his theology. He's true.
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10: Welcome to Seculo. It's Friday. We're kicking off what is, for a lot of people, a holiday weekend, if you will, as Memorial Day will be celebrated on Monday. A really good way to start our 250th celebration of America, I think, is to remember those who gave the ultimate sacrifice and died while serving our nation. Of course, Memorial Day on Monday. For a lot of people, we know you're going to have the day off. A lot of people will be, kind of kicking off summer that way. But I think it's a good reminder, again, as we head into a summer, really celebrating America, that this is a proper way to kind of kick off your, if you want to say, celebrations by remembering those who, again, paid that ultimate price for our freedoms and for our safety here in America.
12: That's right, Logan. And as I think we reflect on this, not just remembering those that have given that ultimate sacrifice, but also just the foundations of this country itself.
10: Sure.
12: This is a good time. I encourage you, read the Declaration of Independence as many times as you can this year, but start now if you haven't yet, because we've heard already the way the media will try to spin things. They were trying to push back on Speaker of the House Mike Johnson for just quoting the Declaration of Independence. We strayed so far in so many areas of this country from the foundations that the founders really believed and wanted to happen, and the way that we could thrive as a country, that I think as much as we can, getting back to that, it's an important thing.
10: You know, and to pivot to what we're talking about a bit today, as we were going off the air yesterday, there was a big press conference that was happening in Minnesota about specifically the fraud scandal that has really rocked the country in general. But the details of what's coming out of these investigations, and remember, it is very easy. I know a lot of you say nothing ever gets done. There's, you know, we move on. I would say the media does move on very quickly, and we forget about these topics that become a dominant news story every day. But we've seen out of the Trump administration, and now we say we saw it after, you know, there was RFK Jr. there. There was Dr. Oz there. A lot of people involved directly. They are still working on these cases, and it is bigger than I think anyone could imagine.
12: That's right. And as they continue to prosecute these cases, it not only is going to put an end to those individuals committing this fraud, but hopefully serve as a deterrent to those that continue or think, maybe I should defraud the United States. Yesterday, it was announced 15 individuals had been indicted for over $90 million in alleged healthcare fraud. It was a scheme in Minnesota, and it saw even things like $40 million worth of fraud that was targeted to programs that were supposed to help children and families with autism. So not only did they steal from the taxpayers, but that money wasn't going to families that needed it and could use that to help live and thrive in America. They were stealing that from children that need it.
10: Yeah, don't think of this as some sort of like Robin Hood scenario where, you know, there's fraud happening, but maybe that's good because the government is doing, you know. No, these are people who are going after specifically people that needed this money, diverting it to places it should not be going, and doing it to the tune of millions and millions and millions of dollars. When we get back, we are also going to give you a bit of a recap of all the incredible work that we have been doing, all of the great segments that we've had over the last week, so you're not going to want to miss that. That is here again on ACLJ.org, on YouTube, Rumble, however you get your podcast. 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You know, yesterday we talked about Jack Smith. We talked about, you know, the deep state. Well, I know, you know, I don't really like saying that anymore. I like to find, you know, phrases that are new and fresh, but I feel like we're on repeat when we hear Jack Smith, deep state, James Comey. 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
10: Welcome back to Secula. We are covering that massive fraud situation headed out of Minnesota. You know, we've been covering this for months, and a lot of you have said nothing ever gets done. But you know what? It looks like there's actually movement happening. So when you get distracted by what's happening in media coverage and you think nothing's happening, remember there are people working behind the scenes. So that's what we're able to see out of Minnesota. Will, let's give an update.
12: That's right. There is an assistant attorney general for fraud enforcement, Colin McDonald, giving a press conference right now. Right behind him is RFK Jr., the Health and Human Services Secretary, as well as you see
10: Dr. Oz,
12: who's the Medicaid and Medicare administrator. Here's what we're seeing. 15 individuals have been indicted for over $90 million in alleged healthcare fraud scheme in Minnesota. This is a sweeping FBI investigation with the DOJ. It is two of the largest Medicaid fraud cases ever charged in that district. It has seven additional Medicaid programs that were used in this fraud. This is all from a tweet from the director of the FBI. Minnesota public health care resources were defrauded to the tune of tens of millions of dollars, targeting programs such as housing stabilization services, child care, Medicaid programs, individualized home supports, as well as a scheme worth over $40 million that targeted early intensive developmental and behavioral intervention. That's a program meant to help children that have autism. And they were using that to siphon $40 million from taxpayers. You start to see this, and we've seen it in California, see more and more out of Minnesota. That's where even today, the defendant that was in the Feeding Our Future that was charged with $250 million of fraud was just sentenced to 41.5 years in prison. The amount of fraud in our healthcare system, people on the left that pushed so hard for Obamacare and that said that was such a great program, when the reality of what Obamacare did to get more people insured was expand Medicaid, that was the largest amount of people that got coverage under it. What do we see now? Where is all the fraud? It's in Medicaid. It was that expansion without the proper guardrails on it that has led to them stealing taxpayer dollars to billions of dollars. And here's the other problem with it. Everyone else is suffering. It's not just taking your taxpayer dollars. It's this entire program that has created a way that's driving up every single person's healthcare costs. When people say healthcare is unaffordable in this country, it's not just because of the way the insurance system works and we need tort reform, things of that nature, which we've been saying for a long time. It has exploded exponentially because of the ways that fraud is so easily done. And therefore, all these insurance companies have to raise their rates. The prices of things have to go up. It's not just taking your hard-earned taxpayer dollars. It's hitting you twice because every single person's healthcare costs are skyrocketing. And it all goes back to one thing, and that is the disaster that was Obamacare.
10: Yeah, absolutely. I do want to take some phone calls if we can. Let's go to William, who's calling in California. William, go ahead.
16: Yeah, thank you for taking my call. Yeah, in regards to the lady who disguised all the things she took and all the documents, those cake recipes and such. And I know you're being polite when you say, well, she probably didn't know what was going on or what she was doing. Yes, she did. I'm 83 years old. I've been around a long time. The people I've met in my lifetime, it's unbelievable. She knew exactly what she was doing there. She wouldn't have tried to disguise him in the first place.
10: Well, yeah, I want to clarify. I don't think we ever said that.
12: 100% agree with you. Yeah. Actually, we said exactly what you're saying. And Jordan even said she's an attorney. She was a managing assistant U.S. attorney in the Southern District of Florida. She knew exactly what she was doing. It makes it that much worse because as a high up attorney in the DOJ and even the content of what it was, she knew the consequences of it, as well as it shows that intent that she renamed the files. If she didn't know what she was doing, I just forwarded it to my personal email address. No big deal. No, she knew exactly what she was doing. She renamed the files in order to conceal the contents thereof. So I agree with you 100%, William.
17: Yeah, William, thank you for calling.
12: She knew.
17: And thanks for watching on YouTube. Again, let's go to Leslie, who's calling in Virginia. Leslie is an ACLJ champion. Leslie, you're on the air.
18: Hello. Yes, ACL champion and Zionist. So I'm going to kind of avoid going to Texas. But what I wanted to tie in what you're saying today with what you said, I think it was Monday or Tuesday. If you believe the premise that our rights come from man and man's law, then you can justify what she's saying in Texas. You can justify the segregation laws, the Jim Crow laws of the 1960s. But if you believe that your rights come from the Creator, then you have to believe that all men are created equal and have certain rights, and nobody can take those away. No man can take those away.
12: I think that's an exactly great analysis of what we talked about earlier when Katie Turr said, was trying to call out the Speaker of the House and saying, is he putting God above the Declaration of Independence? And the entire premise of if we stray from how the founders set this up, then you are correct. If laws come from government, if rights come from government, then that is at the political whim of the fickle government. But in reality, because they come from God, and if we hold fast to that, then our country can course correct when it has not lived up to those principles. As you mentioned, segregation, the history that we have in this country where we didn't live up to what our principles are, you can course correct as long as you're going back to that same principle that all men are created equal and that they are endowed by their Creator with certain unalienable rights, being life, liberty, and the pursuit of happiness. So yes, we need to course correct back to the foundation.
17: We could try to take Eric in Pennsylvania. Eric, go ahead. Watch on Salem News Channel. We got about a minute left, Eric.
19: Yeah, my comment is that the left is so anti-Semitic, they hurt themselves. Kamala Harris should have picked Shapiro for vice president.
17: Yeah.
19: I'm not saying they would have won unless you got laryngitis, but they'd have been much closer. You know, and it just makes no sense. Shapiro's running for governor. They might not go out and vote for him because he's Jewish. It's crazy.
17: Like, Eric, I'm not sure about the one comment there, but the rest of it, I think you're right. And we know it was pretty much stated in her book and and some of the books saying that Spivey Lee Shapiro was not picked with a concern because he was Jewish. And look, again, like I said, social media would tell you that was the right move. But you know what didn't? The votes in Kentucky. You know what's looking like it's not going to be? The Democrats who are going to stand up against what's going on in Texas because they know it could mean a political end for them. And they also maybe have some, you know, moral backbone, hopefully. All right. And that is also why the work of the ACLJ continues as well. I want to give you an opportunity right now as we are headed to the end of this segment to not only support the work of the ACLJ, because remember that all of this content that you see here, whether that's our media side, we're covering breaking news items, of course, the legal side as well. You saw Jordan yesterday, Washington, D.C., swearing in members of our legal team into the United States Supreme Court. This is all active. This is all happening right now only because people like you support the work of the ACLJ. And it happens in many different ways. It happens if you want to financially support, which we really appreciate. You can become an ACLJ champion, or if you even just want to get involved in what we're doing here. The ACLJ continues on working. And you can even be a part of our petitions. You can be a part of what we take to, whether it's to the Congress, to the Senate, what we take to the Supreme Court of the United States. And right now we've got a brand new petition I want you to be involved in. I want you to go to ACLJ.org right now. That is ACLJ.org, and you can sign the petitions. It's free. There's not any sort of paywall here. The ACLJ, no paywall here. Unlike some of the fraud that's happening in Minnesota, there's no none of that funding issues happening. But it only happens because people like you support. So while you're there and you're signing a petition, while you're reading the incredible documents that our ACLJ team has put together, when you're getting involved or reading a blog or a news story that our team has put together, I want you to consider supporting the work of the ACLJ. Because again, none of it happens without you. We want to always remain without a paywall. There's a lot of other organizations like ours. They put a lot of the content back behind something you got to log into. It's confusing. It's hard to share. 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
17: Seculo. I'll be honest, got a lot of people watching right now and nobody calling in. And I don't know if you just don't want to speak your mind right now. You're trying to listen in to what we're talking about here. But I'm encourage you, if you want to be on the air, it's a great time to call in. 1-800-684-3110.
12: I have a question that may get people to call.
17: Okay.
12: Do you think that James Comey is setting the stage for himself to run for president? We know he's got an indictment over his head that's lingering over that Instagram
17: post.
12: Look,
17: that hasn't stopped people from running for president.
12: That's fair. But, you know, say that all gets cleared up. Do you think he is setting the stage?
17: Fair enough.
12: He has written that book, A Higher Loyalty, Truth, Lies, and Leadership. That came out years ago. But that was the kind of presidential style book that people write. We now hear him saying things like, hold out two more years and we can rebuild. That is a call to action, and he has been doing a lot of media.
17: If we're whispering it, other people are talking about
12: right.
17: it. Look, I think what you got to understand, I don't want to act like we are some political prognosticators. If that thought has ever entered our mind, I will assure you that that has entered the mind in the conversation of not just James Comey, but the people surrounding him and the people approaching him. The amount of people that I know have been approached in real life by real, you know, whether it's political action committees or whatever it may be, with the effort to get them to run for president. One, you'd be surprised at the people who have been approached to try to have that, you know, good run. But I guarantee you, when there's movies being made about you, when there's conversations being had, you're in that mix. You're in that mix. I'm not saying that he has plans for it. I'm not saying it's even on the docket for him. But where you're right, when you're doing media, unsolicited media in some ways, when you're not out there promoting a product, you're not out there promoting something current. Sure, he could say he's currently trying to defend himself against
12: the court of public opinion.
17: In the indictment. Right. But why? Why does that matter? Why does it matter? One, we know he loves television. We know he loves to talk on camera. Nothing wrong with that. It's a commendable thing. We know he loves to meddle around with what's happening in politics, especially around election season. So whether that's midterms, whether that is the presidential season, we know he loves to get himself in the mix. So that's not shocking, to say the least. However, I do think even if it's not him running for president, that there are bigger aspirations. What that looks like, again, this is not an older guy. This is a guy who's 65. He is 15 years younger than the current president of the United States. Okay? Remember, put that into your brain right now. Okay? Between Joe Biden and President Trump, we were talking about presidents who were in their 80s. Barack Obama was an outlier. George right. W. Bush was an outlier to really our whole initial generation. It's a lot of been older people. And of course, now we are seeing if he's 65, now you're talking about 67, that's kind of like prime age for what seems to be the preferred presidential candidate for a lot of people. I mean, Bernie Sanders was preferred for a lot of people, and
12: right.
17: I don't know where he is age-wise, but I will tell you, it's on the older side.
12: Right. So give us a call. What do you think? 1-800-684-3110. Is he going to try to play this rational centrist kind of role? I know that he has tried to become a hero to the left with all his actions he took against President Trump, even though he was despised by them for all the things he did to Hillary Clinton during that entire campaign. People forget about that. So what do you think? Do you think he's going to try to run? Give us a call. But there is some other things we need to update people on. That's a big victory, because we filed last week. We told you at the Supreme Court last Thursday, urging the Supreme Court, do not take Virginia's request to put a hold on the state courts block of their referendum, which changed their congressional map, making it a 10-1 Democrat to Republican congressional map. The Supreme Court of the United States did just what we were asking and rejected the bid from the Democrats in Virginia, trying to get them to weigh in and allow their congressional map to move forward. We were talking about that. You never know what's going to happen at the Supreme Court. But that is one of the reasons why it's so important to file, why the ACLJ was able to jump on that and get a brief in what feels like record time to the Supreme Court, saying, don't take this. One, you look at what the Supreme Court did. It was a state constitutional matter. You don't need to weigh in here. It was a very brief order, one sentence order. So it didn't go into rationale why or why they didn't take it. But we do know that, at least for now, is no longer a threat, that the way they changed their rules in Virginia, the way they said we're trying to make it fair, which fair to them meant completely rewriting it and taking away the voice of almost half of their state who votes conservatively, not progressively, not on the left. So they were trying to be fair by taking away their own people's voice. You also see what they're trying to do there, where since their new governor went in place, they are trying to disenfranchise their own state's votes even more by signing off on that interstate electoral college popular vote compact, which says that if they get to 270 electoral college votes, it doesn't matter how the people of their state vote anymore. They're only going to go with what the popular vote is. Virginia, consistently with the Democrats they have elected, are trying to take away the voice of Virginians. And that should concern not just the people in Virginia, and we know we have a lot of people listening from there, but everyone around the country, because we saw what Kamala Harris said last week, that there's no bad ideas. They thought that was a good enough messaging point, Logan, from that call, that on May 15th at 5:17 p.m., I got a fundraising email from Kamala Harris saying, if you've been looking for a way to fight back against Republicans cheating across this country, this is it. Look, we've got to fight fire with fire. These folks are playing to win, so we need to play to win too. They're ruthless, so we need to be ruthless too. When the stakes are this high, there are no bad ideas. It's time for us to talk about Electoral College reform, Supreme Court reform and ethics, multi-member districts, statehood for D.C. and Puerto Rico, and more. What we saw is like a crazy talk saying, let's just throw everything out there. They thought was a good enough messaging point and clearly did well enough with enough people.
17: It could be because people like us are talking about it.
12: But they're fundraising on it now, which means that enough people want that. That's scary. So you've either got Kamala Harris wanting to completely throw out our entire constitutional framework, or you've got James Comey who thinks he's above it all at this point. We're going in a interesting trajectory here in the next few years.
17: Yeah, look, and we have a petition I want you to get involved in before we end this segment and head into the second half hour. We do have a few lines still open. Some of you have called in. Maybe you took Will's question, 1-800-684-3110, to get heard on the air today. But I am going to encourage you as we head to break. Some of you may lose us here. We have a new petition right now. It is directly involved with all the issues that we are talking about today. But really, you can get a part of it. You should read it. Read it in full. Make sure you're supportive. If you are, sign it right there. I think over 100,000 of you have done it already. Go to sign the petition. Scan the QR code you see on the screen or go to ACLJ.org/sign right now. 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And if you go to that ACLJ.org/sign, it is directly about James Comey. So you can get involved in that petition today. That's again at ACLJ.org right now. And again, all of that happens. All the work we do here, whether it's our legal work, whether it's our media work, none of it happens without you. None of it happens, by the way, at your cost. There's not a dollar that you need to spend if you go look at the incredible content the ACLJ puts out, whether that's no paywalls here, okay? 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
17: Welcome to Seculo. It's Friday. We're kicking off what is, for a lot of people, a holiday weekend, if you will, as Memorial Day will be celebrated on Monday. A really good way to start our 250th celebration of America, I think, is to remember those who gave the ultimate sacrifice and died while serving our nation. Of course, Memorial Day on Monday. For a lot of people, we know you're going to have the day off. A lot of people will be, kind of kicking off summer that way. But I think it's a good reminder, again, as we head into a summer, really celebrating America, that this is a proper way to kind of kick off your, if you want to say, celebrations by remembering those who, again, paid that ultimate price for our freedoms and for our safety here in America.
12: That's right, Logan. And as I think we reflect on this, not just remembering those that have given that ultimate sacrifice, but also just the foundations of this country itself.
17: Sure.
12: This is a good time. I encourage you, read the Declaration of Independence as many times as you can this year, but start now if you haven't yet, because we've heard already the way the media will try to spin things. They were trying to push back on Speaker of the House Mike Johnson for just quoting the Declaration of Independence. We've strayed so far in so many areas of this country from the foundations that that the founders really believed and wanted to happen, and the way that we could thrive as a country, that I think as much as we can, getting back to that, it's an important thing.
17: You know, and to pivot to what we're talking about a bit today, as we were going off the air yesterday, there was a big press conference that was happening in Minnesota about specifically the fraud scandal that has really rocked the country in general. But the details of what's coming out of these investigations. And remember, it is very easy. I know a lot of you say nothing ever gets done. There's, you know, we move on. I always say the media does move on very quickly, and we forget about these topics that become a dominant news story every day. But we've seen out of the Trump administration, and now we saw it after, you know, there was RFK Jr. there. There was Dr. Oz there. A lot of people involved directly. They are still working on these cases, and it is bigger than I think anyone could imagine.
12: That's right. And as they continue to prosecute these cases, it not only is going to put an end to those individuals committing this fraud, but hopefully serve as a deterrent to those that continue or think, maybe I should defraud the United States. Yesterday, it was announced 15 individuals had been indicted for over $90 million in alleged healthcare fraud. It was a scheme in Minnesota, and it saw even things like $40 million worth of fraud that was targeted to programs that were supposed to help children and families with autism. So not only did they steal from the taxpayers, but that money wasn't going to families that needed it and could use that to help live and thrive in America. They were stealing that from children that need it.
17: Yeah, don't think of this as some sort of like Robin Hood scenario where, you know, there's fraud happening, but maybe that's good because the government is doing, you know. No, these are people who were going after specifically people that needed this money, diverting it to places you should not be going, and doing it to the tune of millions and millions and millions of dollars. When we get back, we are also going to give you a bit of a recap of all the incredible work that we have been doing, all of the great segments that we've had over the last week, so you're not going to want to miss that. That is here again on ACLJ.org, on YouTube, Rumble, however you get your podcast. 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You know, yesterday we talked about Jack Smith. We talked about, you know, the deep state. Well, I know, you know, I don't really like saying that anymore. I like to find, you know, phrases that are new and fresh, but I feel like we're on repeat when we hear Jack Smith, deep state, James Comey. 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
17: Welcome back to Secular. Phone lines are open, as I said, at 1-800-684-3110. Great time to call. We're going to reset. We're discussing, though. You may be seeing the headline right now. A lot of you are just joining us, and we always know that. The first segment of the show, if we're talking about our social media followers, those that watch us, whether on Facebook or maybe you watch us on YouTube or Rumble, a lot of times everyone tunes in the second segment. So we always have to kind of reset. So people ask that. They're like, Logan, you always repeat yourself after the first segment. Well, we know a lot of people rush in, but then a big, jump in within 5 minutes of starting. So we got to restart and really talk about James Comey, who's on Meet the Press, saying, if you are in one of these positions, hold tight because we only got 2.5 more years and we're going to rebuild this thing. In my image, essentially, is what he had to say. Let's hear again from James Comey, Byte 4.
24: If you're bragging about forcing out career prosecutors and agents because the president doesn't like a lawful investigation they conducted, something is seriously broken at the top. But I have great confidence in the people down below who are just trying to hang on. And I'm urging them, hang on 2.5 years, and then we can rebuild these institutions. But we need good people in those roles. America does.
17: Well, of course, we can all agree with the last segment of that, which is we need good people in those roles. America does. But that's not what he's talking about here.
12: And what is so frustrating when you hear him have airtime on Meet the Press and be able to go out there and share this message is that this is the man that sent agents into the White House to entrap people, to try and get information that could lead to prosecutions of a new administration back in early 2017. And when asked about it, it was like, how did these agents end up there? He said, I sent them. He bragged about it. He bragged about being above the executive branch, outside of it. So when you hear all of the, we need a independent FBI, independent Department of Justice, this is what you get. You get unelected bureaucrats that feel like they are outside of the constitutional framework of the United States. He sent spies into the White House to try and get people. He leaked secret memos and notes, contemporaneous notes of his, to get a special counsel.
17: And remember, admitted these things. Like, not all of this is like...
12: bragged about it.
17: This isn't like hyperbole. It's hard to kind of go back in time and to think about it going, these aren't allegations. These are admissions. And again, like I said, not admissions of guilt, admissions of doing the right thing in his eyes.
12: Well, and then he goes on and continues this entire plot after he is fired by President Trump, and rightfully so. He continues, he tries to get the special counsel, is successful at that. A special counsel appears on the scene, Bob Mueller. And what we also know is that he was a big part of that intelligence community assessment, which completely rewrote history of what happened in 2016 under the eyes of James Comey and John Brennan and James Clapper to try and say that there was this Russia collusion narrative, which we know was a hoax. They tried to completely unseat a duly elected president of the United States. And now, fast forward, you take that entire first 4 years. He got rid of James Comey, but a lot of the rot was still there because it kind of put an entire holding pattern. When you had to go through all of the Bob Mueller special counsel issues, he couldn't do the reforms in the DOJ and at the FBI that needed to happen in the first 4 years. Yeah. We see Christopher Wray come in on the scene. And what did they do under Biden? They started targeting Christians, people of faith, sending spies into churches. And now you're hearing him in the second term say, hold on, we can get back to that business. If you just wait 2 years, because the president, how dare he get rid of people at the FBI and clean house? How dare he get into this position where we can't do as we please as unelected bureaucrats?
17: I do think we do need to kind of reframe our thoughts and remember that he's not wrong in the sense that we are only 2 years away. And 2 years in your eyes as you get older, as you all know, is absolutely nothing. We are talking about months, really, 24 months until you have a new president, you know, at least pretty close to decided, you know, a few more months, like 30 months until there would be an election. And of course, we have midterms coming up in just a few months. Some of them already began. You've already seen some of the primaries. You've already seen all of this already happen. So to start thinking 2 years in the future, remember, when people start planning out their presidential campaigns, they start planning out a presidential campaign essentially before the last election, because the amount of money that has to be raised, the amount of things that have to get done to have a successful even go at it, not necessarily a successful election, but to just have a good enough chance takes years and years of preparation. So when he's saying there's only 2.5 years, hold on. That is because the wheels are already in motion. There are things that we know. There are things we don't know. I don't like using the deep state words anymore. I feel like that starts to become not mean as much. Specifically when you have a presidency like you do right now, administration right now. But there are people that are working behind the scenes within the parties that certainly probably could be labeled that. And we've actually got a way for you to get involved in that right now. We have a new petition. I want you to get, you know, just go to aclj.org/sign. You can read the whole text there. But we're not backing down. We know that this happens. We know that there are still people working behind the scenes to really undermine everything that you believe in, but also undermine the next few years. It's not just going to be whether or not whatever political party wins in the midterms. It is also setting up a very small window, because obviously, depending on how the midterms go, will really determine how the rest of this presidency goes. But even if it goes the way that you want it to go, we know how quickly the American people can go one way or the other. We know where. Look, right now, probably where President Trump's approval ratings are right now, whether those are accurate or not, I think we've learned that with President Trump, the polls can never be trusted. But at least we know they feel like they have momentum going into the midterms. And don't be surprised if you feel like there is that momentum. And look, don't be surprised if in 2028, we are talking about a new president who is a Democrat. Look at the world you've grown up in. It has gone back and forth our entire lives. There's no reason to believe that the next go round will be any different.
12: Well, and once again, if you look at that and you say, you know, you hate the term deep state or feel like it, maybe it's played out because of what we have right now. But think about this. He's the one saying, hold on.
17: That's what I'm
12: saying.
17: Wait, yeah.
12: But wait also on this. Guess what's happening today in court, federal court with the ACLJ? We're still fighting for documents about him sending those spies into the White House. There is a reason that it is 2026 and we have been fighting for the better part of a decade to get these documents. It's because someone doesn't want to give them out through the Freedom of Information Act. So today we have our attorneys fighting for still outstanding documents about him sending spies in the White House. And I will remind you, this is from 2018 with Nicole Wallace and James Comey about this very issue. Byte 14.
3: How did that happen?
8: I sent them. something I probably wouldn't have done or maybe gotten away with,
0: in a more organized investigation, a more organized administration, in the George W. Bush administration, for example, or the Obama administration. In both of those administrations, there was process. And so if the FBI wanted to send agents into the White House itself to interview a senior official, you would work through the White House counsel, and there'd be discussions and approvals and who would be there. And I thought, it's early enough, let's just send a couple guys over.
12: And that's him responding to the question from Nicole Wallace of, you look at this White House now, it's hard to imagine two FBI agents ending up in that room. How did that happen? And he says, I sent them. It's early enough. Let's send a couple guys over. That's what we're fighting to get documents on.
17: They're not
12: something
17: organized.
12: He admits to. And just even the fact that an FBI director thinks that's okay to go around and outside the chain of command in the executive branch and say, you know what? I'm going to send agents over because they're not going to be ready for this. That goes to show his book was called A Higher Loyalty. That higher loyalty is to himself. And he has been showing that the entirety of this public life ever since he tried to unseat the president of the United States. He tried to send agents in and spies in. That's why we're still fighting this. It seems ridiculous. And to some degree, it is that we still have to fight this. So we're still in court to get these documents. But when you sit there and you're like, maybe the deep state, you know, maybe that's played out. It's not, because we're still having to deal with it. And he's calling them to action in just a few short years.
17: Yeah, I mean, I see some comments coming through. They're like, Logan, wake up. You don't know what you're talking about. You know, I mean, I think that I'm being a pretty realist here. Okay, if you're talking about what a 2026 and a 2028 election's going to look like, there's no reason that your foot shouldn't be on the gas right now into figuring out what needs to be done. Do not rest on your laurels right now. You are dealing with a time in America where things are rough for a lot of people. And if you don't pay attention to how American people are reacting, if you're not really paying attention to the $4 plus in the middle America for gas prices and think that that's not going to drive a lot of people to vote one way or the other, or actually to motivate people to get out or not get out to vote, you got to be clear-eyed in this. Okay, I'm not going to tell you what you want to hear. I'm going to tell you what the truth is. Phone lines are open at 1-800-684-3110. We'll be right back.
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17: We may made it here, folks. Last segment of the day for your phone lines are open for you at 1-800-684-3110. I'm looking into the studio, and I'm thinking, I don't know if we did make it. There's some concerning faces in there, Will.
12: Are they so sad?
17: Very stressed out faces. Monday. Look, we got a lot of, now there's some excitement. I've turned them all around. There's even some thumbs up from people I can't see their faces. I think they're knowing. There's something happening in there.
12: Uh-oh. They're having a giggle fest in there.
17: Now they are. There wasn't a second ago, I assure you.
12: Yeah.
17: During the break, there was no giggling happening. But speaking of that, we got some phone lines open. 1-800-684-3110. We'll take some calls. These are all related to like war, so I guess it's not necessarily giggle fest.
12: We do have one about James, comment about James Comey that came in
17: all
12: on
17: right.
12: Rumble.
17: See, Comey, don't play that.
12: It said, this is from Rumble, said, Comey isn't radical enough for the current Democratic base. And I don't disagree with that, and that's also why a potential run from James Comey, I think, would be difficult. Because
17: you know, you say that, though.
12: He wouldn't be at home on the Republican side.
17: You say that, but then you look at Joe Biden, who at the time of his pre-Obama was a very, very moderate Democrat. Time during Obama was still a pretty moderate Democrat. You know, they elected, as their president of the United States, a very old, you know, white man. You know, if you want to really break it down. Who had pretty moderate ideas, but was able to be controlled by the far left of the party. So you make a palatable candidate for your moderate Democrat.

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3: And you get some wild things happening. You get people who are ineffective because they don't understand how to play the game of politics. I mean, look, like we said, with the whole Doge situation, you had Elon Musk, who I thought was doing a great job coming in there, great intentions, coming in there saying this is so controlled. There's so much red tape. There's so much happening in the politicization of these departments that it's almost impossible to get anything done. Sort of the veil was lifted for him saying, oh, I am wasting my time here in this office to try to actually get anything done. I think a lot of people, when they see behind the curtain of what happens in politics, they realize that's the case. Now, that changed up a little bit this term, but it's why you see sometimes those same faces, those same voices get repeated over and over again. It's why James Comey is still out there in the press and could likely have a very long career, depending on who becomes president next or who gets elected. That being said, I want to take some calls before we have to wrap up. Let's hop on to one. Will, where you want to go?
4: Let's go to Jeff calling in Virginia, watching on Salem News Channel. Jeff, you're on Seculo.
5: Thank you so much. Mr. Witt mentioned earlier about the National Popular Interstate Compact.
4: Yes.
5: And my state, Commonwealth of Virginia, voted for that. Is there any work being done? It seems to be this is very unconstitutional, so hopefully derail it before it goes down the road.
4: Well, what Jeff is asking about is the National Popular Vote Interstate Compact. That's the official title. And 18 states plus D.C. have enacted this so far. Together, they have 222 electoral votes that they're pledging. Virginia was the 19th jurisdiction that just signed this into law. What it states is that if they get to 270 collective electoral votes, because that's what you need to win the presidency, 270 to win, then they will no longer go based off how their state votes to award their electoral votes. They will go based off what the national popular vote is. It is concerning. There's work being done, I would say, by probably the RNC and things to look at this.
3: Waste your vote at this point?
4: Because they think that they can win more consistently if they go with the popular vote. It changes the way that people campaign, but it also completely messes up the system.
3: That's more what I'm saying. Yeah.
4: Then if you're campaigning in a place like Virginia,
3: right,
4: you're not fighting for those votes.
3: You're fighting for a national number.
4: Right.
3: You're voting for California and New York.
4: It's a complete end run around the Constitution and the Electoral College system. I'm sure there will be challenges to it if it gets to that 270.
3: Yeah.
4: But the concern is, I mean, it's uncharted territory, whether or not how courts would rule on
3: it. Yeah, it's creative. It's interesting. Nothing short of that. Let's go ahead and continue on with the calls. Thanks, Jeff. Let's go to Gabe, who is calling South Carolina. Gabe, go ahead.
6: Yeah, I just wanted to hear your guys' thoughts on the reports that Pakistan was harboring some Iranian planes during the negotiations.
4: I don't have any sort of intelligence or anything that isn't public.
3: More than what you've seen, yeah.
4: But I would say Pakistan, they are mediating for a reason. It's not like they are exclusively friendly to the United States. We also know that Osama bin Laden lived pretty close to a military base in Pakistan for a very long time before he was taken out by the United States. Pakistan is not necessarily a 100% ally of the United States.
3: There's a reason they're the middleman.
4: Exactly.
3: And today, look, they've said they've presented a new version of the deal. Pakistan has done that. So look, if you're going to have a middleman, you can have someone that, you know, you could shake hands with, but you're not necessarily the most friendly with.
4: Right.
3: And that's probably the only way things can get done. So though the reports are probably not inaccurate, I understand the need to have these sort of gray partners, if you will.
4: That's
3: people
4: right.
3: that are not necessarily just 100% on your side, or therefore

0: you may not be able to have any sort of progress moving forward. Now, looking at President Trump's statements for the last few days, that doesn't look very likely to begin with. Let's go ahead and go to Gene to wrap us up. Gene, go ahead.
1: Yes, sir. Answering or adding to that comment about the gentleman who asked why the Strait of Hormuz is open if we sunk the Navy and destroyed the Air Force, and your comment was about drones. How do we know those drones are actually Iranian?
2: Well, one, that is what, obviously, we're taking the word of the U.S. military and the intelligence.
0: But how do they know?
2: They would know based off of examining them.
0: Yeah, construction.
2: The construction of it, the intelligence they have, seeing where they were launched from.
0: Pieces, where they come from.
2: Right. They have a lot of technology that lets them know where it's coming from.
0: Yeah, remember that they are monitoring it all the way. Look, Eugene, it's okay to ask those questions, but I do think there's some things it's okay to go, you know what, we can at least say that is likely the case. With that, I do want to thank all of you who called in. A lot of you did end up calling in at the end, so I appreciate that. We got a great week of show packed for you. Will's going to be hosting the show tomorrow.
2: That's right.
0: I'm off.
2: Rick Grinnell will be joining for a segment tomorrow.
0: So it's going to be a packed show tomorrow. You got to make sure that you give the phone screener, respect tomorrow, but you also get a lot of calls from Will tomorrow while I'm out. Phone lines will be open for you, so make sure you call in and support the work of the ACLJ at ACLJ.org. 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
6: Got to move the mic in front of me. 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Welcome to New Life Live. I'm your host, Brian Perez, and we are chock full of interesting conversation that will help you become the person you were meant to be. We're going to speak with Sydney in a little bit and also to Claudia. I'm here with a couple of licensed marriage and family therapists, Chris Williams and JJ West. JJ is one of the presenters at our Intimacy and Marriage Weekend, as well as the Everyman's Battle Intensive that starts 2 weeks from today. JJ, what's on your mind?
7: Well, I'm super excited about the Everyman's Battle Intensive coming up, as I always am, because they're phenomenal. And like I say, I get to sit on the front row and watch God work miracles in people's lives. Mm-hmm. But that's not totally what's on my mind today. I have something else that's on my mind. So first, I don't know if you've seen the TV series The Pit that's currently being aired on HBO. But they, in the very first episode, I believe it was the first episode, first or second episode of the first season, they introduced this concept called Ho'oponopono, which is from the Hawaiian tradition, Ho'oponopono.
6: Okay.
7: So H-O-O-P-O-N-O-P-O-N-O. So you can look it up. So it's basically an ancient Hawaiian practice for reconciliation and forgiveness, especially around right around someone's death. As someone is getting ready to die, you know that they're about to die. How do you go about practicing reconciliation? And so there's four key components. Now they changed it on the show, so I'll explain that in a second. So the actual practice, the four components are: I'm sorry, please forgive me, thank you, and I love you. I'm sorry, please forgive me, thank you, and I love you. On the show, they changed it to I'm sorry, please forgive me. They changed it to I'm sorry, I love you, thank you, I'm sorry, please forgive me, and I forgive you. So they took out the I'm sorry and changed it to please forgive me. but it's a fairly similar concept. Mm-hmm. But I love the simplicity of it because it helps us to recognize that we tend to overcomplicate the process of reconciliation. I need all of these things to happen in order to be okay with you. And I need all of these things to happen in order to even approach the conversation. And that's not really the case. What we really need is these key concepts, these core concepts of humility to say that I'm sorry and recognize my wrong and ask for forgiveness. The recognition of the importance of the relationship. I love you. Gratitude. I'm expressing thank you for all the different ways that you have loved me, provided for me, cared for me, or whatever. And being able to forgive, choosing to forgive. This is a concept that, you know, biblically speaking, right? All through scripture, there's pretty strong consequences if we choose not to be forgiving, right? We're told to forgive as God has forgiven us. And so these key concepts help us to move back into right relationship with others. And I hope that if you're feeling stuck out there, like these the relationships that I have are just not working the way that I want them to, that you would look to these key principles to practice them in those relationships. And by the way, it doesn't require anything of the other person. This is just what I'm able to bring to the relationship.
6: So what was that phrase again?
7: Ho'oponopono.
6: Got it. I'm still getting used to Hakuna Matata.
7: Ho'oponopono.
6: All right.
7: It's not Hakuna Matata.
6: It's not Hakuna Matata. All right. Good conversation to start us off today here on New Life Live. And we're going to go to the phones in just a moment and speak with Sydney and Claudia and anybody else who calls in, because we are here to help you today with whatever it is that you're struggling with. From a Christian perspective, we want to help you with JJ and Chris. Hang on.
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12: Hi. Hi, thank you for taking my call.
6: Of course.
12: I would like to ask about somebody that clearly has mental health issues, but will not accept it, will not seek help for it, but is destroying everybody's lives around, you know, around them. It's not me. It's not my household, but it's my brother. He's in this relationship with his wife. I mean, they've been married for a long time. Mm-hmm. But she goes like almost every 2 years she spirals out of control, and then she, I don't know, gets help, gets some sleep, and then gets better. And then you don't hear from him for a while. He misses a lot of family events and stuff like that. He keeps himself distant from the family. But then you hear from him when it gets out of control and he needs like either some help or money or something. But, the situation has gotten to the point where everybody has left the house to avoid her, to avoid my sister-in-law.
13: Mm-hmm.
12: And his plan has always been like, I'm just going to wait for the kids to get older, to, you know, for them to be independent. And then I'll maybe separate from her, because he didn't want to take like, have like multiple homes and all this kind of stuff, right, for the kids. So he's endured it for about 12 years of this. And it's not constant. It's just like I said, like it seems like almost every year or every 2 years, something gets out of like balance. And then she'll become like really terrible. But then she, I guess, calms down or becomes a little bit easier to deal with. But it's like, it's not like just like a mean person. Like I feel like it's like multiple personalities or schizophrenia or something like that. There's delusions. There's,
13: yeah,
12: there's, mm-hmm, a lot. And she has like this warped sense of, like, her theology about that is just like that is just completely demonic, and so she won't even consider that could be something that she has.
13: Mm-hmm.
12: So she doesn't even entertain the thought of like, hey, this could be something that I could take medication for,
13: right,
12: and be better. So, but in the meantime, everybody's just basically leaving. Like my brother has just one minor now, and she's 15 years old, and CPS has come out and deemed that she should not be left alone with her mom.
13: Wow.
12: But she, you know, she lives there. Mm-hmm. But then now, so my brother has to be with, you know, with his daughter every time that his wife is around. But his wife sometimes wants to kill him. Like she's very aggressive towards him.
13: So, Sydney, what is it that we can do for you today at New Life?
12: What are some strategies that I can give to him,
13: to your brother, yeah,
12: in a situation where he can get out of there? Like, he, you know, I mean, should he just like give up the house and just be like, all right, as long as I have my daughter, I'm fine. Mm-hmm. And she, because she doesn't want to get any help.
14: Well, Sydney, let me jump in, because
12: yeah,
14: all of the solutions you have for him are gonna be kind of maybe even fall on deaf ears. And so I shared this in a previous show, this quote, is that we have far less control than what we ever feared, but far more influence than what we ever imagined. And so you can't control what's going on here. But I think one of the things that I would say is take the direction of your focus off the mental illness. I'm not saying that it's not there, because it does definitely sounds like there is a cycle going on here that represents something on the mood disorder spectrum, you know, bipolar, something like that. But without diagnosing that, when there is denial around the behavior, this is true of addictions and other things like that, there's denial of like the condition, then you go straight to the behavior. This is the way your behavior is impacting and influencing me. I'm not addressing what's behind all of that, because again, we have very different perspectives on that. So I think in going to your brother, I think it's a heart to heart. You're letting him know what your fears and what your concerns are. You're letting him know what you want for him, but you're also letting him know how the situation is impacting you. And I think that that's really, you know, that's where the power lies. The power lies in the relationship. And so that's what I would leverage for you in this situation. And that's the influence that you have over your brother. And sometimes, I'm not saying all the time, but sometimes that influence, not the control, but the influence of that other voice that brings reality and clarity into the situation can be very helpful for him to start making very different decisions. And if he knows he has options, if he knows that there is a different voice that says, hey, you know, there's things inside of you that are keeping you stuck here, and there is a different way, there is a better alternative that can be helpful. But if he thinks that you're trying to control the situation, most likely he's going to resist that.
12: No, I don't think he does. He actually called me this morning and asked for me to try to find a counselor for his daughter. But as I was looking, I came across your guys' thing, and I said, "Wow, like he needs something to
14: help
12: him." And it's not like anxiety. He needs like coping, or somehow to distinguish between the fact
14: Sydney,
12: he's a victim also.
14: Yes, for sure, because he's missing something in plain sight. There's life-threatening issues here, and that is a child wellness issue.
12: Yeah, well, she's safe now. Like she's
14: No, you didn't hear me. You said that his life could be in danger.
12: If he goes back home. Yeah.
14: That's what I'm saying. Therefore, the child's life is in danger. Do you hear what I'm saying
12: there?
14: Yeah. Okay?
12: Yeah.
14: So that's the clarity that we need here. We're trying to negotiate all of these other issues, but there's a core issue here, and that is someone's basic life and safety. All other issues go out the door at that point in time, because that gives us the clarity and the resolve to say that whatever sister-in-law is doing or not doing, that's none of our business other than keeping ourselves safe, because his safety, his daughter needs him to be safe.
12: Yeah.
14: And those are that's the child wellness issue at hand, his own well-being.
12: Mm-hmm.
14: Yeah. And
12: so I guess he's doing what he needs to be doing at the moment.
14: Sure. I think, Sydney, I want to go back to this, is that there seems to be a fear of addressing the impact. And that's what I'm saying, is like, hey, address the impact of what's going on here. Not to lay guilt or shame or blame or anything, but to say the reality of the situation is, here's what it's doing to us. Here's what I see it's doing to you. Here's what I see it's doing to me.
12: I don't feel like it's doing anything to me other than, you know, I'm praying harder for him, but I'm away from the situation. I wish I could help out more tangibly. I just wonder what, I don't even know how to advise him. Like, I feel like he missed the opportunity to call the police when he needed to. And, now he's just out, like living somewhere, living with my other brother, and he's safe and all that, and his daughter's there. But I just feel like it's just crazy that he's the one that has to leave because she won't admit, you know, any of this. And it's just crazy that she's not being stopped, you know, like, it's, I don't know. I guess it's not count.
14: Like I said, you can't control her, right?
12: You can't. No.
14: And so that's where the boundaries. I mean, what's happening is unimaginable. But what I'm saying is, like, you gain back self-control. You gain back influence by keeping it the solution within yourself, within your brother, within, you know, the solution isn't sister-in-law getting better because no one's in control of that.
13: Mm-hmm. JJ, what would you say to Sydney, you know, if she brought up a very good point there, that it's not her brother that's got these issues, it's his wife, but he's the one that has to leave the house. That doesn't seem right. It's like his wife is the one who should leave, I think is kind of what Sydney is saying. But to protect his safety and the safety of their daughter, he's the one that has to leave.
7: Yeah, so I apologize. My whole system shut down over here, so I missed 95% of the call. I came in right as Chris was finishing up, so I really missed the majority of the facts here. All I can say is that, you know, when we're in these feeling like impossible situations, and when we're in situations that feel really unfair, there's a quote by Oswald Chambers that just reverberates in my head. He said, "Never look for justice in the world, but never cease to give it." And that's a tall order. On my own, I can't do that. On my own, my flesh is crying out for justice. There has to be justice. There has to be justice. A response like that is a work of the Spirit. And so, you know, Sydney, I don't know your story, and I apologize for coming in here at the last minute, but I would say this. It's going to be vital for you and your brother to let the Spirit of the Lord fill you so that you can have that kind of response. because your flesh won't get there. Well, maybe your flesh is better than mine. My flesh won't get me there. I need the Spirit working in me in order to allow the injustice of the world, not overlook it, not ignore it, but accept the fact that I live in a world where there is injustice, but I don't have to let it change me to where I operate in injustice.
13: Yeah.
14: Yeah.
13: And Sydney said this is drawing her closer to the Lord because she's praying more. And and guess what, Sydney? Everybody watching and listening to this episode of New Life Live is going to be praying for you and your brother and your niece and your brother's wife as well, because she needs to seek the help, and she needs to just find somebody's got to find a way to help her, and she's got to come to that conclusion that, yeah, she does need help.
14: Well, and Brian, this is sort of one of the things of my advocacy for mental health awareness, especially May being Mental Health Awareness Month. You know, I liken it to this, is that when the pancreas doesn't produce the right levels of insulin, there's chemicals going on inside of us in a part of the, in an organ of the body called the pancreas. We have a name for that. Diabetes. Mm-hmm. And therefore we have medication to balance out the insulin levels and the blood sugar to restore health and balance. If that doesn't happen, there's a lot of incredible consequences to blood sugar being off, including life-threatening consequences. Now, we have but you don't oftentimes hear that that is a spiritual problem. You don't have time here that, you know, someone isn't praying enough, someone doesn't have enough.
2: Right.
14: So there's this other organ in the body called the brain. Mm-hmm. And the brain also has a phenomenal complexity of chemicals operating inside of it, known as neurotransmissions. And our brains don't all work equally the same.
13: Yeah.
14: And sometimes if you have a brain like mine, there are times where I am struggling with depression or anxiety, and there could be a lot of different reasons for that, but that the chemicals in the that's produced in the balance isn't on, it's off. It's an organ in the body working against me rather than for me. We don't call that a spiritual issue, even though it can look up behavior. It can look behaviorally. It can act out in very different ways. Right. And so Mental Health Awareness Month, especially for us Christians, we have to understand and get to the concept that there are mental health conditions that are biologically, neurologically based that need medical treatment. And that is the biggest act of grace that we can do for a lot of people.
13: Yeah.
14: But to say to pray it more, I'm not saying don't pray, and I'm not saying don't rely on God's miraculous work. What I'm saying is that we wouldn't do it with the pancreas, so let's try not to do that with the brain.
13: That's why I am so grateful for this ministry and for this radio show that continues to make strides in this area, because, yeah, for several years it was like nobody wanted to talk about it, but we're talking about it now on Christian Radio. Thank you so much for supporting us. And Claudia, you're coming up next on New Life Live.
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13: And let's go back to the phones now here on New Life Live. And Claudia on line one, let's bring her on to speak with J.J. West and Chris Williams. 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
17: Hi, how are you?
13: Doing well. What's going on? How can we help you?
17: I'm calling. I have an identical twin sister. Mm. I'm one of 18 in my family. My mom and dad had 18 kids, but my mom didn't like me and my twin sister. She said that we were the worst kids she ever had, and she physically and mentally abused us, and she didn't protect, my dad didn't protect us from my mom. He would just tell us just to deal with her. And I'm wondering, like, we have a hard time making friends with people. If we have friends, we're too clingy, and sometimes we push them away, and we have a reputation of being mean and don't keep our promises, because everybody we meet, we feel like in order to make a friend or have a friend to buy their friendship and give them all this money. And I want to stop all this bad behavior and stuff like this, but I don't know how to do it.
13: Oh, my goodness, Claudia. Mm-hmm. Thank you for calling us today here at New Life Live. We can definitely assist you with this. JJ, what would you say to Claudia?
7: Yeah, well, Claudia, thank you for calling. Wow, that's a big family. One of 18. That's a good crowd. You got it. You got two passenger vans, I think, to get everybody where they need to go.
13: Two sports teams, even.
7: Yeah, it's pretty amazing. So I appreciate the question of, okay, how do I change some of these unhealthy behaviors that I've adopted? And it sounds like you were saying you and your twin both engage in these behaviors in adulthood. But I want to go back for a second, because you talked about the fact that out of all of these children, your mom seemed to single out you and your twin, she didn't like you two. And I'm curious, as a child growing up, how did you make sense of that? What was the story you told yourself for the reason why mom didn't like me and my twin?
17: That I was a bad person.
7: I was a bad person. Yeah. Yeah. And so often, so that's a shame message.
13: Mm-hmm.
7: And when shame gets its root in us, it produces shaming fruit in our lives. And so what happens is, because I feel that way about myself, I start to look for evidence of that, what I believe to be true. I believe that I am a bad person based on the way my mom treated me. I believe that I'm, and by the way that my dad didn't protect me, I believe that I'm a bad person. I start to look for evidence of that. And sometimes we actually start to create some of that evidence.
13: Mm-hmm.
7: In the way that we interact with others. And I think that's, you're seeing some of that in your adult relationships where, like you said, there's lying, there's trying to buy friendships, those sorts of things. That's the evidence of this core belief that you have about yourself, that you're a bad person. And so while it's important to change behavior, and I'm all about changing behavior, okay?
13: Mm-hmm.
7: But if I don't address the core belief about myself, all of the changing of behavior will be surface level, and it will be much like the old saying of rearranging the deck chairs on the Titanic. Like, I can make it look pretty for a little while, But there's a deeper problem that needs to be addressed. And for you, you know, Claudia, I think that deeper problem is this core belief about yourself that you are a bad person.
14: Yeah.
7: And I think it's going to be important to, and we're going to talk about this at the Identity in Christ webinar, to replace that lie with the truth of what God says about you.
14: Yeah. Yeah. You know, we see this over and over and over, and that is childhood abuse is the attribution of a curse on someone. And when we attribute curse on someone, we give what they adopt is shame. That's the mirror in which they see themselves in the world, and eventually becomes like, I'm wearing my glasses right now. It becomes a lens of interpretation. So when that happens, it's like the not enough, not good enough, unworthy. You yourself do not have value in and of yourself. And so therefore, Claudia, you're saying that, like, if I'm going to be in relationship, it must be Claudia plus something else. Claudia plus money, that gives me value for somebody else. You know, I mean, we're all kind of doing this to a greater or lesser degree. You know, Claudia plus gifting, Claudia plus charisma. You know, for some people, it could be, you know, the person plus a sexual experience, the person plus, you know, on and on and on we go. But the bottom line is that we ourselves never carry value, because love is the attribution of value. And when we experience the mirrors of love growing up, what we end up with is value, is that worthiness. And therefore, we're not trying to hustle our value in the world. In fact, because the value is contained inside of us, we're inviting other people to value us, but we're also setting boundaries around people who don't. And therefore, we are in control of our money. We are in control of our time. We are in control of all of that, and not as a way to gain relationship, not as a way to gain value or that gives us a sense of belonging in the world. And that, I mean, I could go on for days. I'm so glad, JJ, that you're doing this seminar, because identity in Christ allows us to return back to our core value. Immutable, meaning it doesn't change, and eternal, it goes on forever. And that is a phenomenal source of confidence and security in the world.
18: 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We'll talk more about the webinar when we come back here on New Life Live.
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18: If you're watching New Life Live right now, thank you so much for doing so. Make sure you like today's video and subscribe. That way we can get more people engaged. And if you listen to our last call there from Claudia, the call got dropped. I'm not sure if Claudia hung up because, you know, the overwhelm of what she told us. But Claudia, we're going to be praying for you, and everyone watching and listening is going to pray for you as well. We also want to send you a registration for the webinar that's coming up that JJ is hosting in a couple of weeks. JJ, tell us about it.
7: Yeah, so it's called Identity in Christ, What the Bible Says About Me, which is key to going back to the call. It is key for us to understand what the Bible actually says, what is true, because we have been given all these labels from most of the time from our early experiences growing up in our families of origin, but also other experiences throughout life where people have tried to tell us who we are. They've tried to put labels on us, and many of us have adopted those labels as though they're 100% true. And then we live that reality out in some really painful and destructive ways. And so this whole webinar is about beginning to let go of these old labels, these shaming labels, and to adopt the truth of what God says about me and how that then allows me to live in authentic, loving relationship with those around me. But it starts with this core, this identity, this, what is my core identity in Christ?
14: You know, JJ, I think it's so key here, because when I look at identity and identity issues, identity really is the place inside of us where we're going to draw security and confidence from.
7: Yes.
14: And so when we have, it could be our professional acumen, it could be a bank account, it could be an external relation. So many things in life, as I like to say, we're hustling our sense of confidence and security. Right. But man, the work of Christ to do it inside out, that it's not something we're looking for out in the world. We're looking for in Christ, in how he's designed us at our core being. And that identity work, I just see, is so critically important. And to your point, essential for long-term relational health.
7: Absolutely. Yeah. And you know, we've been lied to again and again by the world to base our identity in all kinds of other things. I don't know if you remember, you're so much younger than me, Chris, you might not remember the fact that there was a commercial, series of commercials in the late 80s, early 90s by a tennis star, Andre Agassi. Canon camera commercial.
14: Yep.
7: Right. And the tagline was, "Image is everything.
14: Yep. And by the way, I don't think I'm that much younger, but yes, I'm definitely remember. Yes.
7: Well, I'm just basing it on the number of gray hairs on the side of my head versus the number on the side of your head.
14: That's why you shave it here. Yeah.
18: In that case, I'm ancient. Man, I'm like a grandpa or something.
7: But that's what the world tells us, right? Is that image is everything. And so my identity is based in all the things that I do rather than my identity based in who Christ says that I am.
14: And I think that this is really, really important, because one of the things, especially in the men that I work with, and, you know, I have the opportunity to work with a lot of high capacity men, you know, people that have on paper shown a lot of success. But what ends up happening is that they become a perception, meaning that they revolve their lives around being perceived rather than being truly known. And I always say, if you revolve your life around perception, you can get admiration. That's true. But if you revolve your life around being known, you actually get love, which is the ultimate, like we said before, the attribution of value. And so I'm oftentimes helping guys move from being perceived and admired to being truly known and loved. And and I mean, if you want a power source experience of that, go to Every Man's Battle. you will get that is like the ultimate incubator of the experience to be truly known in your deepest parts and loved in those parts, including the most painful or oftentimes destructive parts.
7: That's right.
18: Yeah, I do want to talk about Every Man's Battle because that's coming up in a little bit. In fact, it's coming up June 5th, that weekend, which is the week before this webinar that JJ is hosting. JJ is going to be really busy in June, but
7: you can
18: get more details about the webinar by texting the word webinar to 28950, and we'll send you a registration link and also a tip sheet on identity. You can also find out more at newlife.com or by calling us at 1-800-NEW-LIFE. But I want to go back to the identity issue really quick, because like in Claudia's case, when she called in, this was her mom and her twin sister. Well, she had 17 siblings altogether, 18 in the family, including herself. But her mom was telling them that they were the worst kids ever, and at least in that group of 18, and, which is horrible. And that's why we're praying for Claudia. But I also want to address people whose identity is rooted in maybe something that is true about their past. And maybe it's things that they've overcome or they still struggle with. And because of that, other people look at them as, oh yeah, you were once this, you'll always be that, at least in our eyes. Like there hasn't been that forgiveness. This person, maybe the one I'm addressing right now, the one I'm talking to, is maybe a believer in Jesus Christ. They've surrendered their life to him, but they still have those nagging thoughts and feelings, and maybe people bring it up every now and then of, this is who you were in your past, you're never going to change. This webinar is for them too, right, JJ?
7: Without a doubt it is. And to Chris's point, both the webinar and the Every Man's Battle Intensive are for, if they're men struggling with sexual integrity, it's for them, because we are addressing that my identity is not based in what I do. We are human beings. We're not human doings. So what I've done or not done doesn't define me. Does it impact me? Yes, and certainly it impacts those around me. But it doesn't define me. I'm a human being, and being is all about this relationship. And as we've talked about, that if I'm known, fully known, then I can experience love. I can experience acceptance. But if I'm not fully known, if I'm keeping things hidden, I will always believe that once you know the truth about me, you'll reject me. So our identity, when my identity is based in Christ, then I've already agreed with I've agreed with God about the worst parts of me. Right? Because the worst parts of me sent Jesus to the cross. Okay, so when I've accepted my identity is in Christ, I'm a child of his, I've agreed that the worst parts of me are known and that have been redeemed. But when my identity is based in what I do, I've got to keep performing.
14: Yeah.
7: I got to keep that wheel spinning. I got to keep turning. Got to keep the pipeline full. Got to keep serving. Got to keep doing over and over and over. And that hamster wheel never stops until I collapse dead.
14: Yeah.
7: Right.
14: Yeah, and that goes back to that hustling identity, you know, of like, hey, I've got to be useful. I see that in the church all the time, you know. That's something inside of me. For me to have value in the world, I want to be useful. And it just, that identity work is so important because, again, it's a paradox in the sense that once I have identity, I'm free to be useful.
7: Yes.
14: Usefulness doesn't change, doesn't go away. It just comes from a much, much different source. And right. That, and it goes back to that source. If we plug in and cultivate the right source in our life, we will have renewable, reusable energy for the life that God's called us to. And so we're saying the same thing. Guys, sign up for this webinar. Just do it. We all need it. Yeah.
7: Yeah.
18: Guys,
7: you know,
18: and gals.
7: I heard,
14: guys and gals, yeah.
7: guys and gals. Yes, yes, yes. Everybody, regardless of gender, is welcome to the webinar. So I heard it put this way a long time ago, and I think there's some truth to it. You know, there are two types of runners. There's the runner who's running to try and make the team. And he's performing. But then there's the other runner who's already made the team.
14: Yeah.
7: And he runs for the joy of running. And we could not run fast enough to make the team. We just simply couldn't because the, you know, it was holy perfection was the mark, and we weren't going to even come close to that. But because Christ was perfect and lived a perfect life and died in our place, we've been put on the team, not by our merit, but by his. And now we can run for the joy of running, not to try and make the team.
18: That is so good. So again, JJ's webinar is coming up on June 11th. You can find all the details at newlife.com or just text the word webinar to 28950 and we'll text you back a registration link and also a free tip sheet on identity. And Every Man's Battle is coming up the weekend before that. It starts June 5th. Today, May 22nd, is the last day to sign up to get a discount. You can still sign up tomorrow, but hey, you can save a few bucks. 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You can also call us at 1-800-NEW-LIFE. And then Father's Day, that's coming up June 21st. How do we tie in everything we're talking about with Every Man's Battle and this identity webinar? We'll talk about it when we come back.
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18: 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Thank you so much for your generosity. Thank you so much for whatever you can do, because right now it's getting doubled, and that's a really good thing. My name is Brian Perez. I'm here with licensed marriage and family therapists Chris Williams and JJ West, and Father's Day season is coming up, and so is another
13: their Everyman's Battle weekend workshop that we were just talking about. Now, Chris and JJ, I guess we can call this the Father's Day edition of Everyman's Battle that's coming right. up in that's a little right. bit, because it's you know, just 2 weeks or so between the two. And so many guys have failed to live up to their expectations of being a good father. Many times it's because of the pitfalls and shortcomings that they've experienced along the way. But many let that shame and secret struggle win the battle. It's like they throw their arms up and surrender, wave the white flag and say, I'm never going to change. Is this true, that they can't change ever?
7: Certainly not. Otherwise, we're in trouble. Don't know why we're putting on the workshop, right? No, they can definitely change. But I think it's, you know, it's important that we change the perspective on that. Because I think so often the focus is on, I've got to change my behavior so that everyone will be okay with me. My wife will accept me. My kids will be proud of me. My parents will be proud of me, whatever. I've got to change my behavior in order to do that. And I think, especially because this is the Father's Day edition of the Everyman's Battle Intensive, it's important to recouch that in what it is that you're fighting for.
14: That's good.
7: That you're learning, instead of I'm just working to change my behavior because I'm such a terrible person, it's I'm learning to fight for my marriage. I'm learning to fight for my kids. I'm learning to fight for what's important, my own integrity, that I'm fighting for the things that are most important to me. And what you learn at the workshop is I'm not fighting alone. Because when I fight alone, I get taken out. When I fight alone, yeah. I lose. But the workshop, the intensive, allows me to have a built-in community of men that fight alongside me, to encourage me, to help me, to pick me up when I fall, to keep me pointed in the right direction so I'm fighting the right enemy.
14: I think that that's so powerful and so needed. It breaks my heart that, JJ, that we look at sort of close, intimate male relationships as a unicorn. It's right. not a unicorn. God has designed this to be standard and yeah. standard fair in our lives. And I believe that we are suffering tremendously, including broken patterns in our sexual life as a result of not doing life together and not doing life more deeply and yes. more honestly and transparently as a result of that. And because it becomes so much more than just our broken sexual behaviors, it becomes that we're not able to step into the growth and, if I can say it like this, it's a tricky statement, but truly the manhood that God has called us into. Yes. There is a true arrested development as a result by not developing with other men in our lives. And so to your point, JJ, I see it so much. It's that if I'm trying to go from being bad to being good, I've already lost the battle. The Jesus showed that on the right. cross. That battle, right. that battle, right. I got whipped up on pretty bad on that uh-huh. one. You know, and certainly I want to, this is not to undermine the consequences and damage that that broken sexual behavior has in life. But what it really is necessary is I need to move from unhealth to health. Mm-hmm. And when we take it layers underneath the behaviors, we start to see that we have a broken relationship with relationships.
7: Yes. Correct.
14: And so when we start getting healthier in relationships, we cannot do that alone. It's fundamentally impossible. But we get other men around us and build into us. Lo and behold, the consequence of that, I'll say the natural outcome of that, is we start to mature and grow and become more integrous in our lives and start to feel the impacts of becoming men. Meaning showing up in the world with a sense of confidence, we've talked about with identity, with a sense of confidence, with a deep sense of humility, with incredible usefulness. And I think most importantly, going back to Father's Day, is we start healing our own father wounds that we may carry yes. inside of us. Mm-hmm. Yes. But we also show the our children and the generation before us, that, yes, this is the hard work. This is what's required. We move into the honest places of our lives, or we move into the darker places of our lives with honesty with other people, especially other safe men. And what happens is healing and growth happens as a result of that. And what an unbelievable gift that we have a pathway to that. It seems so elusive. Again, it seems like a pot at the end of the rainbow or a unicorn in the forest. Right. It's not. It's a phone call away. It's a decision. It's a courageous decision to move into it. And every man's battle is your doorway there. And so I'm like, take advantage of it.
18: Right. For sure.
14: I honor the fear. I honor the skepticism around it all. But and saying that those things are real, but they're not as real as the impact of what the experience gives you on the back end of it. So I can go on for days, but just make the call. It takes 20 seconds. Make it happen.
7: I don't know if you guys remember this old song that we used to sing in like youth groups and stuff. It was

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7: When the day of Pentecost had come, they were all together in one place. And suddenly, there came from heaven a noise like a violent rushing wind, and it filled the whole house where they were sitting. And there appeared to them tongues as a fire,

0: The day of Pentecost has significance in not only the New Testament with the giving of the Holy Spirit, but also in the Old Testament. Hello and welcome to Discovering the Jewish Jesus. I'm your host, Dustin Roberts, and today Rabbi Schneider is going to share why Shavuot and Pentecost are pointing to the same thing. 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Now here's Rabbi.
1: The reason that Jewish people refer to Pentecost as Shavuot is because in the Torah, where this holy day of the Lord is first revealed, the Lord said it's supposed to take place 7 weeks and a day after the previous feast that we call first fruits. 7 weeks and a day equals 50, and that's where we come up with the term Pentecost, because as many of you know, Pentecost means 50. What we're going to do today, by the grace of God, is we're going to be looking at Shavuot or Pentecost, both in its original historical context, as well as in present-day application for our lives today. You see, the Old and New Testaments fit together like a hand in a glove. And all God's holy days that are first revealed in the Old Testament or the Tanakh are shadows of something that Jesus has done for His church today, for His bride, for you and I. Paul said that the Old Testament was written not just for the people that were alive during the days that it was written in, and not just for Judaism, but Paul says that the Old Testament was also written for us, believers in Jesus, upon whom the end of the ages has come. Did you know that in Matthew 13, verse 52, Jesus said this? He said, every scribe, and a scribe was somebody that made copies of the Torah. They just made copies of it. They wrote it down all by hand. They still do it today. The Torah, or the first 5 books of our Bible, which is called the Torah, the copies of the Torah in synagogues today, they're handwritten. These are handwritten. So scribes were the ones that were writing down the copies of the Torah. This is what Jesus said, Matthew 13, 52. He said, every scribe that becomes a follower or a disciple of mine is going to be like the owner of a mansion. And he'll be able to bring out of his mansion treasures old and new. In other words, as believers in Jesus, there's treasures for us in the entire Word of God, both the Old Testament that the scribes were making copies of, as well as the New Testament, the Brit Hadashah. And so I want to look today with you at Shavuot, Pentecost. Let's first of all read about it in Acts chapter 2. Hear the Word of God. I'm beginning there in verse number 1. When the day of Pentecost had come, they were all together in one place. And suddenly, there came from heaven a noise like a violent rushing wind, and it filled the whole house where they were sitting. And there appeared to them tongues as a fire, distributing themselves, and they rested on each one of them. And they were all filled with the Holy Spirit, and began to speak with other tongues as the Spirit was giving them utterance. Now there were Jews living in Jerusalem, devout men from every nation under heaven. And when this sound occurred, the sound of this violent rushing wind, the crowd came together and were bewildered because each one of them was hearing them speak in his own language. And I'm going to go on. They heard them speaking in their own language. And then they were wondering what is going on here? How is this possible? And those that were under the influence of the Holy Spirit that fell upon the church on Pentecost or Shavuot, they were kind of stumbling around because they were under such power. There was such a weight of the presence of God upon them. It appeared to those that were on the outside, that weren't experiencing it from the inside, it appeared to those on the outside that like maybe they were drunk or something because their balance seemed to be off. Their body movement seemed to be strange. And they began to ask, are these men drunk? And Peter said, these men are not drunk as you suppose. It's the middle of the day. But what you're seeing, he said, was prophesied by the prophet Joel. Notice, beloved ones, how Peter brought the Pentecost experience back to the Old Testament. Remember, the New Testament didn't come out of a vacuum. Jesus didn't appear out of a vacuum. Jesus and the New Testament came out of Judaism. They came out of the Old Testament. This is why Jesus said in Matthew 5, 17 and 18, "Do not think I've come to abolish the law and the prophets. I've not come to abolish, but listen, to fulfill or to fill full." And he said, and everybody that teaches others about how I relate to the Old Testament, Jesus said, he's going to be called greatest in the kingdom of God. I love it when Jesus said in John 5, he said, "Moses wrote of me." And so I want you to understand, when we're studying Pentecost today, we shouldn't look at it as simply a New Testament holiday, because it actually existed 1,500 years for the Jewish people before Acts 2 was ever written. In other words, when the believers came together in Acts chapter 2, and they were gathered together in one place, and suddenly the Spirit of God came and Pentecost was there. Listen, they had already been celebrating Pentecost before the Spirit came in Acts 2. They had been celebrating Pentecost for 1,500 years, according to the book of Leviticus. Let's go to the book of Leviticus for a second to put this in context. I'm going now to Leviticus chapter number 23, and I'm going to begin reading there in verse number 15. Moses is recording this for us. He's recording the Lord's words, and he said, "You shall also count for yourselves from the day after the Sabbath, from the day when you brought in the sheaf of the wave offering." This is the Feast of First Fruits. That's what he's referring to there. "You shall also count for yourselves from the day after the Sabbath, from the day you brought in the sheaf of the wave offering, there shall be 7 complete Sabbaths. You shall count 50 days to the day after the 7th Sabbath, and you shall present a new grain offering to the Lord." So once again, when the Jewish people in Acts chapter 2 were gathered together in the upper room, understand, they were already celebrating Pentecost. They were already celebrating Shavuot before the Spirit came. When the Spirit came, what God did is he brought Pentecost or Shavuot to its fulfillment, to its fullest meaning. You see, Shavuot was already a time of thanksgiving. Listen now, for the agricultural harvest. It was already a feast of thanksgiving for the God of Israel's abundant provision, for Yahweh's abundant provision. But when the Spirit came, the Spirit of abundance, Jesus said, "I am abundance." Jesus said, "I have come to give life and give it more abundantly." Then the feast of Shavuot or Pentecost was fulfilled in the truest sense of the word. So Pentecost or Shavuot in its initial historical context had to do, it was an agricultural feast, it was a feast of thanksgiving, it was revealed to us in Leviticus 23, as I just read. Now as the years went by, listen now, through careful calculation, the rabbis believe that it was on this day of Shavuot or Pentecost, get this now, that the Spirit of God in the Hebrew Bible fell upon Mount Sinai. Remember, Moses went up the mountain, Exodus chapter 19, chapter 20. The Spirit of God came down upon Mount Sinai in fire and smoke. The mountain quaked violently. God spoke from heaven. The people at the base of the mountain, the Israelites all trembled. God spoke, Exodus 19, Exodus 20. So through careful calculation and through tradition, the rabbis were teaching that it was on this day of Shavuot or Pentecost that God came to Israel on top of Mount Sinai. So hear this very carefully. In Acts chapter 2, when we read about the day of Pentecost had come and they were gathered together, what these Jews were thinking about before the Spirit came, listen now, what they were thinking about was how 1,500 years earlier, 1,500 years before Acts 2 was written, these ones that were gathered in Acts 2, they were thinking about how 1,500 years earlier, the Spirit of God fell upon Mount Sinai, the glory of God fell upon Mount Sinai, fire came, and God spoke from heaven. As they were thinking about that, beloved one, suddenly, the same God that fell upon Mount Sinai, the God of Israel, Yahweh, fell again upon them in the upper room. But rather than speaking to them from on top of a mountain or from the outside, instead, he did what Jesus said he would do. He would come within them. The Spirit of God again came, but this time he came inside them, and they began to supernaturally speak, beloved, in languages that they had never learned. And notice that the Spirit came in again violently as a rushing wind, and again the Spirit came in fire and as a tongue, representing that God is currently speaking.
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2: The tabernacle isn't just ancient history. It's a shadow, a roadmap to Jesus and into the divine presence. But unless you understand the pattern, the path to the Holy of Holies and God's Shekinah glory remains hidden. In the mystery of the tabernacle, Rabbi Schneider unveils truth that will bring you into personal intimacy with God. Discover the meaning of the menorah, the priestly garments, the altar of incense, and more. 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Move beyond the veil.
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1: And so, Pentecost in Acts 2 is a fulfillment of what Jewish people had already been celebrating for 1,500 years. You see, beloved, you have been grafted in as a Gentile believer into the Judeo-Christian faith. Again, Jesus didn't come out of a vacuum. We should not separate Christianity from Judaism, because Judaism is the mother of Christianity. Indeed, listen now, Jesus is the fulfillment of Judaism. In reality, Jesus didn't come to start a separate religion. Jesus came to fulfill everything that already happened that the God of Israel had revealed and done. That's why, again, Jesus said in Matthew 5, 17 and 18, he said, I have not come to abolish, but to fulfill everything that the prophets and Moses spoke and wrote about. And so the reality is, I want you to understand your faith, beloved one, from its Judeo roots, because Jesus said in John chapter 4, salvation, get it now, is from the Jews. In fact, let's go to John chapter 4. I want to just take a little bit of a sidestep, but I want to show you this because it relates to what I'm saying. John chapter 4. Remember what happened in Acts chapter 2. In Acts chapter 2, the Spirit was given to God's people. Up until Acts chapter 2, there was a few select people that had God's Spirit, kings and prophets, okay? And it fell upon certain individuals, but the Spirit of God didn't inhabit every believer. Jesus said to his disciples, the Spirit is with you, but will be in you. The Spirit of God didn't come to live inside every child of God, every blood-bought child of God, until Pentecost came. So Pentecost symbolizes God's Spirit moving from the outside to the inside. God's Spirit, rather than speaking from Mount Sinai, now he's come to live within the human heart. Rather than writing his law on tablets of stone, God is now speaking to us from the inside. He's gone from the outside to the inside. So listen to this in John chapter 4. Hear the word of God. John chapter 4. Jesus is speaking here to the woman at the well. Beginning in verse number 20, she said to him, she wasn't a Jew, she was a Samaritan. She said to him, our fathers worshipped in this mountain, and you people say that it is in Jerusalem that men ought to worship. In other words, she didn't worship as the Jewish people did. She didn't worship at the temple. She didn't worship in Jerusalem. She worshipped someplace else. So she's saying to Jesus, you know, we have our religion as Samaritans, and you Jews have your religion, and you say that it's in Jerusalem that men ought to worship. Listen to what Jesus said to her in verse 21. Yeshua said to her, woman, believe me, an hour is coming when neither in this mountain nor in Jerusalem will you worship the Father. You worship what you do not know. We, he was speaking of the Jewish people, we worship what we know, get this, for salvation is from the Jews. But an hour is coming, and now is, when the true worshipers will worship the Father in spirit and truth. For such people the Father seeks to be his worshipers. God is spirit, and those that worship him must worship him in spirit and in truth. So Pentecost is the birthday of the living church. It was at Pentecost that God's people received his Spirit as an indwelling possession. And through his Spirit, we now have access to him, beloved, in the Spirit. You know, there is no greater day in the history of the church other than the death of Jesus on the cross and the giving of his Spirit. Now, when he comes again, that'll be the third greatest day of the church. But when we celebrate Pentecost, when we celebrate Shavuot, when we celebrate, beloved, the giving of God's Spirit, there's not even words to describe it, because when you think about the fact that Jesus, that Father God, has given you and I the gift of his Spirit, what greater gift could he have given us than the gift of his Spirit? Beloved, when he gave us, when he gave you, and when he gave me his Spirit, he gave us himself. Everything that he is, he gave us. In his Spirit is love. In his Spirit is power. In his Spirit is joy. In his Spirit is victory. Everything that is him is in his Spirit. He gave us his Spirit. And beloved, through his Spirit, you can go through and get through whatever tribulation you may be going through right now and whatever tribulation you and I will face in the future, because greater is he that's in us than he that's in the world. And who's in us? Jesus is in us. His Spirit, beloved one, is in us. But I want you to think about something. You and I cannot know the power of the Spirit. Remember, we're talking about Pentecost today. Pentecost is the celebration of the gift of God's Spirit. It's the fulfillment of Shavuot. It's the fulfillment of thanking God for his abundance, which is seen in fulfillment when we receive the abundance of God himself through the gift of his Spirit. You and I cannot know this abundance in experience. We can't be living in the reality of it. Listen now, unless we obey the Spirit. You see, unless we obey the Spirit, the power of the Spirit cannot be released from our lives. And one of the things that's really important, beloved ones, for you and I to do in terms of obeying the Spirit is to be his witnesses. Jesus said right before he ascended to heaven, he said to his disciples, he said, "You shall receive power when the Spirit comes upon you." Listen now, "and you shall be my witnesses." You see, the Spirit is given, yes, for our enjoyment, yes, so that we could experience God and have his peace and have his joy and know him and talk to him. Absolutely, 100,000%, yes. But the Spirit, beloved ones, is also given, listen now, for power to obey him in being his witnesses. And why would God keep giving us more of something if he knows we're not going to use what he gives us? God gives the Holy Spirit to those that obey him. The Holy Spirit is a free gift, but we're not going to know the fullness of the Spirit unless we're obedient to him in the realm of witnessing. We have a mission, beloved, in this world. Our mission as the church is to be his witnesses. Jesus' last words were, "Go into all the world and preach the gospel to all creation." The book of Matthew, "Go into all the world and make disciples of all nations." You know, everybody can speak to somebody. Everybody can speak to somebody. Maybe you're in a state right now where you don't get out anymore. Somebody's taking care of you. You know what? You can speak to your caregiver. You can speak to your doctor. You can speak to your nurse. You can lift up the name of Jesus to somebody. Even if the doctor just says, "How are you doing today?" Maybe you're struggling. You could just simply say, "I'm so glad that I have Jesus, doctor. Did you know that Jesus loves you too? What do you think of Jesus?" I've heard of Jewish doctors coming to faith because they had a Gentile patient that was facing a terminal illness. And yet in the midst of that, that Gentile patient was full of love, full of joy, full of hope, and kept on witnessing to that Jewish unbelieving doctor about Jesus. And that Jewish unbelieving doctor couldn't wrap his head around it. He couldn't understand how this woman that was dying, had a terminal illness, could have such love for him, have such joy, have such peace, have such an attitude of victory, given the situation that they were in. It so perplexed the Jewish doctor. He literally and truly, beloved, received Jesus as his own Messiah. I want you to know God has given us his Spirit because he loves us so that we would enjoy him. But he also gave us his Spirit, friends, so that we could be his witnesses. I want to encourage you, make Jesus relevant to the people around you. Make Jesus relevant. You have an anointing from the Holy One. Jesus is both the most ancient being because he's the Ancient of Days, but he's also the most contemporary modern being, the most cutting edge person in the planet. Father God, I pray that you would anoint each one of your children that's listening. Father, I pray that you would anoint each one of us to be bolder witnesses, to be better witnesses, to be more effective witnesses, that we'd be able to present your Son in a cutting-edge way to this generation, to the world around us, to our sphere of influence. Father, we love you today. We thank you for Jesus, and we thank you for your Spirit. As we've come to the end of this special episode today on Shavuot or Pentecost, I'm reminded of Mary and how she was worshiping Jesus at his feet, anointing them with that costly bottle of perfume, and then wiping them off with her hair and her tears. And the people around just didn't get it. It was such an extravagant show of love. In fact, one of the disciples said, you know what, that money should have been given to the poor. But Jesus rebuked him and said, you know what, you have the poor with you always, but what this woman has done, this extravagant display of love, it's going to be recorded, and people are going to read about it for the rest of time. Many of you are moved to give a special love gift to Jesus during this Pentecost season. If you'd like to present King Jesus a gift through discovering the Jewish Jesus this year, beloved, I encourage you just to act on that spirit that's nudging you to do it, and know that your gift is going to be used to reach the world for him.
0: Amen. And if God is calling you to give to discovering the Jewish Jesus a special Pentecost or Shavuot offering of any amount, please give us a call today. 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The latest newsletter includes details about Shavuot, which started yesterday at sunset on Thursday, May the 21st, and ends at nightfall tomorrow, and Pentecost, which is traditionally celebrated this Sunday on May the 24th. You know, in the Hebrew scriptures, Shavuot was the day that God gave the Torah to us, and in the New Testament, he sent us the Holy Spirit. You know, these two holidays, they are celebrated on different days because they follow different calendars, but they really both celebrate the same thing, God meeting with his people in a covenant relationship. And you know, when you understand God through this kind of Jewish lens, it can really be helpful. And you know, that's what we're all about right here at Discovering the Jewish Jesus. 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Box 777, Blissfield, Michigan 49228. And now here's Rabbi. He's going to sing the Aaronic blessing in Hebrew and then speak it in English. Rabbi?
3: 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This special blessing comes from a person, Yahweh, God Almighty, our Creator and Maker. So receive God's blessing into your life right now.

0: The Lord bless you and keep you. The Lord make his face shine on you and be gracious to you. The Lord lift you up with his countenance. And the Lord give you, beloved one, his peace. God bless you and shalom.
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8: You know, neither you or I are getting any younger. 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
8: Daniel 9, if you have your Bible, take a look at it. Here we go into the time prophecy. 70 weeks are determined for your people. You see the word determined here. The word determined is a Hebrew word. The word is chatuk, and it means to be cut off from. 70 weeks are determined or cut off from. Cut off from what? Obviously, the 2300 days for your people. For who? The Jews. And for your holy city, to finish transgression, to make an end of sins, make reconciliation for iniquity. Incidentally, let's go back and look at that again. To finish transgression, to make an end of sin or sin offering. Who would make an end of sin offering? Jesus would, wouldn't he? Who would indeed here make reconciliation for iniquity? What's another word for iniquity? That's sin, isn't it? Who is the only one that could make reconciliation for our sins? Who could do that? Jesus. Who would bring in everlasting righteousness? Jesus. Who would seal up this vision that had to do with the Jews when they would be no longer his chosen people? Jesus would. Who would ascend to heaven and go into the holy place of the sanctuary, then anoint the entire sanctuary in the most holy place before he began his priestly ministry? Only Jesus could do that. So this must be a prophecy about Jesus. Know therefore and understand. Who's talking here? Know therefore and understand. Who's talking? The angel Gabriel. Now when Gabriel says know and understand something, is it important to know it? Isn't important to understand it. So the angel says, know and understand, from the going forth of the command to restore and build Jerusalem until Messiah the Prince. Who's Messiah the Prince? Jesus. Now follow me closely. Remember we read in Daniel chapter 9 at the beginning that Daniel was praying. And what was Daniel concerned about? What was on Daniel's mind? The prophecies of who? Jeremiah. And the release of his people from captivity. So here Daniel says, know and understand, from the going forth of the command to restore and build Jerusalem until Messiah the Prince, there shall be 7 weeks and 62 weeks. So if you can find out when the command to restore and build Jerusalem went forth, if we could ever discover that date, we could go forward on the timeline 69 prophetic weeks. 7 weeks and 62 weeks. How many weeks is that? 69 prophetic weeks. So if we could ever find out when that command to restore and rebuild Jerusalem went, and we could walk forward on the timeline 69 prophetic weeks, we could find out when the Messiah would come. Now, does anybody know another name for the word, the Hebrew meaning for the word Messiah? What is the word Messiah? The what? The anointed one. When was Jesus anointed? At his baptism. Wow. Could this prophecy in the Old Testament, given hundreds of years in advance, predict the exact date for the baptism of Jesus Christ? If Daniel can predict that date, Daniel was written 600 years before Christ. If Daniel could predict the date of Jesus' baptism, that would help to establish the credibility of the entire book of Daniel. Now, one prophetic day in Bible prophecy equals one literal year. You can read that in the book of Ezekiel chapter 4, verse 6. Read it as well in Numbers 14, verse 34. 2,300 days would represent 2,300 years. Now, remember he said, 70 weeks are determined upon you and your city. So 70 weeks of this prophecy would apply to the Jews. 69 of those weeks would take you down to the baptism of Jesus. Well, how many days in a week? I knew this was a good class. I mean, I knew these were sharp people here. How many days in a week, class? Seven. So, if we've got to figure out how many days there are to get this into years, 70 weeks. Seven times zero are?
10: Zero.
8: That was good. Seven times seven are? 49. So 70 weeks has 490 days or 490 what? Years. Okay, that wasn't too difficult. One prophetic day equals one literal year. So 490 days are 490 years. Okay, 70 weeks would represent 490 years. We got to figure out a starting point, though. When was the starting point? Know, therefore, and what?
10: Understand.
8: Now, Hebrew, the word chatuk means cut off or separate from. 70 weeks are determined or cut off from the 2,300 years for the Jews. Okay, so you have the 2,300 years that take you down to the time of the end. You have 70 weeks of that, or 490 days, or 490 years that are cut off for to the coming of the Messiah. Know, therefore, and understand. What did the angel Gabriel say? Know it and understand. This is not the time to fall asleep now, folk. Because the angel Gabriel speaking, he says what? Know it and understand it. From the going forth of the command to do what? Restore and build Jerusalem unto Messiah. What is another word for Messiah? The anointed one, prince, shall be how long? 7 weeks, 69 weeks. The street will be built, the wall in troublous times. So 69 weeks. The timeline begins with the command to do what? Restore and build Jerusalem. When did that take place? Now, one prophetic day equals one literal year. 69 weeks times 7. 7 times 9 are what? 63 and 6. 7 times 6 are 42 and 6 are 48. So 69 weeks would be 483 days or 483 years. 490 years of the prophecy relates to the Jews. The first 483 years of that prophecy should take you down to the baptism of Jesus. Now, the whole thing starts at a decree to restore and build Jerusalem. We got to find out when that took place. Here it is, Ezra 7, verse 13. Let's read it from the screen. Ezra says, I issue a decree that all those of the people of Israel and the priests and the Levites in my realm who volunteer to go up to Jerusalem may go with you. Blessed be the Lord God of our fathers, who has put such a thing as this in the king's heart, to beautify the house of the Lord which is in Jerusalem. Now, Artaxerxes passes this decree, the Persian king, in 457 BC. 457. There were multiple decrees passed by Artaxerxes. Why do we choose the date in 457? Why don't you choose another date? When the 70 years of Jeremiah ran out, the Jews were allowed to go back in 536 and earlier than that. They were allowed to go back. Very few of them went back. There were at least three decrees. When Artaxerxes comes, the difference is this. And this is why the prophecy is dated from Artaxerxes' decree. It is the first time that a civil decree provides the finances and the legal permission for them to rebuild the wall. So here you have not only the ability for them to go back, but you have the legal permission provided for them not only to rebuild the wall, but to do what? Beautify the house of the Lord, which is in Jerusalem. So now they have a legal justification in Ezra 7 to establish worship. previous to this time they were able to go back, but you have a legal justification to establish worship, and you have the means to rebuild the temple in Artaxerxes' decree. And so the issue in Daniel's mind was the Jews going back to worship. So therefore, we date the beginning of these 70 weeks back to the days of 457. There's another reason. Has anybody ever said to you, if the shoe fits, does what? Wear it. When you date this prophecy from 457, everything on the timeline comes out right in the prophecy. Okay, so the decree to restore and rebuild Jerusalem was issued in the autumn of 457 BC. Now, if I'm in the autumn of 457, now remember the text, know therefore and understand, from the going forth of the command to do what? Restore and build Jerusalem, that we just read that decree in Ezra 7, same language, unto Messiah the Prince. Who's the Messiah the Prince? Jesus. He's anointed by the Holy Ghost as he's baptized, shall be 7 weeks and six and threescore and 2 weeks, 69 weeks, or 483 prophetic days or literal years. Now look, if you start at 457 BC and you walk forward on the timeline, so I'm walking forward now, if I walk 457 steps, so let's suppose I'm walking this way and I'm back here at 457 BC and I want to go forward 483 years, but let's start by just going forward 457. If I'm walking like this and I take 457 steps, what's it going to take me to? Zero, right? What's 457 from 457? 457 is what? Zero. Was there any zero year in history? No. So if I go forward on the timeline 457 years, I go 1 year beyond 1 BC, I go to 1 AD, right? But how many years are left over that I have to go forward? I wasn't supposed to go forward 457. I was supposed to go forward how many? 483. So it's 26 left over. That takes me to 27 AD. What happened in AD 27? Now, this is remarkable. This is incredible.
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8: Go over to Luke chapter 3, verse 1. Luke 3, verse 1. Let's go to the New Testament. What happens in or around AD 27? Luke 3, verse 1. Now, in the 15th year of the reign of Tiberius Caesar, Pontius Pilate being governor of Judea, Herod being tetrarch of Galilee. What happens then? Well, verse 21 tells you. Verse 1 tells you it's the 15th year of the reign of Tiberius. Verse 21 says, now when all the people were baptized, it came to pass that Jesus also was baptized. While he prayed, heaven was opened. The Holy Spirit descended upon him. So Jesus is baptized in AD 27. What does Christ say when he's baptized? Mark chapter 1. How does Mark record that? The Gospel of Mark chapter 1. Mark 1. What does Scripture say? Jesus comes to be baptized of John in Mark chapter 1, verse 14. Now, after John was put in prison, Jesus came to Galilee preaching the gospel of the kingdom and saying, the time is fulfilled. So in Mark 1, verse 15, Jesus says, the time is fulfilled. What time was fulfilled? The prophecy of Daniel, that Jesus would be baptized in AD 27. So here, Jesus is confirming the fact that he would be baptized exactly on time, exactly what the Bible says. See, Jesus is the Messiah of prophecy. There have been many false messiahs, but nobody has fulfilled the prophecies exactly like Jesus Christ has. Jesus baptized exactly on time. 69 prophetic weeks, 483 years, take us down to AD 27. But the prophecy was of 490 years, right? That would be given to the Jewish nation. How many years then would be left? If you have 483 that take you to 27 AD, how many years would be left of that 490-year prophecy?
10: Seven.
8: Okay. Let me ask you a question. It's a very simple question. Even the children can answer this. No, even the adults could answer this one. It's a very simple question. But do you know on this question hangs one of the greatest falsehoods in Christianity today? If you have 490 years, okay, that apply to the Jews, and if year one is followed by year two, is followed by year three, is followed by year four, and if you have 483 of those years, one falling right after the other, what would you expect to happen? Would the next fall after that and fall after that? Some people want to say, well, you know what happens? There's 69 years, and then there's this great gap, and the last seven are way over here. But I'm going to show you that why that's one of Satan's greatest deceptions. And you know why it is? Because those last 7 years that the Bible connects to the first 483, there's no gap theory in the Bible. That's a man-made theory. But look, the reason why the devil has palmed that off on many Christians is because the last 7 years are the greatest prophecy showing beyond a shadow of a doubt that Jesus is the Messiah. And the devil hates that Jesus Christ is the Messiah, that he died on Calvary's cross to shed his blood for our sins. And so he would try to take away or undergird that prophecy. You'll see it tonight. Look, Luke 3, verse 21, when all the people were baptized, it came to pass Jesus was baptized. As he prayed, heaven was open. We just read that. And the Holy Spirit descended in a bodily dove upon him, exactly 27 A.D. Know therefore and understand, from the going forth to restore and build Jerusalem to Messiah the Prince, be 7 weeks and 62 weeks. After 62 weeks, okay? So sometime after A.D. 27, Messiah shall be what? Cut off. Who's the Messiah? Jesus. What does it mean that he'd be cut off? What does that mean? He would die, he'd be crucified, but not for himself. What does it mean that Jesus would die, but not for himself? He died for you and for me, right? And the people of the prince who is to come shall destroy the city and the sanctuary. As the result of the Jewish nation's rejection of Jesus, did Titus the Roman prince in AD 70 destroy Jerusalem? This prophecy has been fulfilled exactly. So sometime after AD 27, the Messiah would be cut off. Does the Bible tell us when? It does. It does. Now, to position us clearly, the decree of Artaxerxes went forth in the fall of 27 AD. 457 BC in the fall. Jesus was baptized 483 years later, exactly in the fall of 27 AD. So the decree goes forth in the fall of 457. Jesus is baptized in the fall of AD 27. Now, here's what becomes interesting. The end of it, that is the sanctuary of Jerusalem that would be destroyed by Titus, shall be with a flood until the end of the war. Desolations are determined. Exactly that happened with Titus. We continue. Then he, that is the Messiah, shall confirm a covenant with many for 1 week. You know, I've had some people say, well, doesn't that refer to the Antichrist? Now, I just want to show you something in your Bible that proves beyond a shadow of a doubt that that doesn't. Well, the first, in the Bible, the only one that ever makes a covenant is who? Jesus Christ. He's the son of the everlasting covenant. But I want to show you something in Daniel 9. In Daniel chapter 9, I want you to look in your Bible now at Daniel chapter 9. And I want to ask you some questions, and you feel free to answer them. That will be in the conclusion, will be self-evident. Daniel 9, verse 25. Know therefore and understand that from the going forth of the command to restore and build Jerusalem until Messiah the Prince, who is the main theme of verse 25, class? Who is that? Messiah the Prince, and that's Jesus. Verse 26, and after 62 weeks, Messiah shall be cut off, but not for himself. Who's the main theme of verse 26? Messiah. Verse 27, he shall confirm a covenant. Who's the only one that can ever confirm the eternal, everlasting covenant? Jesus. How did Jesus confirm the covenant? by dying with his own shedding his own blood. Remember when Jesus talks about communion? He says, I will not take the cup again. Drink the covenant of this cup. So here we have, he, the Messiah, shall confirm the covenant with many for 1 week. But in the middle of the week, in the middle of the week, he shall bring an end to sacrifice and offering. Who was it that brought an end to all the lamb sacrifices? Who did that? Jesus. See, Satan would want to take the most precious prophecy, say, okay, I'm going to take 7 years, I'm going to put it at the time of the end with no biblical justification to destroy the prophecy about Jesus. Now, wait a minute. He'll confirm the covenant with many for 1 week. 69 weeks and 1 week are, how much is 69 and 1? 70. 69 prophetic days is 469 weeks is 483 days, or 483 what? Years. Runs out in AD 27. But there's one prophetic week left. Something is going to happen in the middle of that last prophetic week. If you have seven, what's half of seven? 3.5. Now follow me closely. If Christ is baptized in the fall of 27 AD, if an event was to take place 3 years into the future, it would take you to the fall of 30. But it was to be 3.5 years into the future, so that 6 months would take you over to the spring of AD 31. Jesus was 33 years old in the spring of 31 AD. What happened when Jesus was 33 in the spring? It's when he sealed the everlasting covenant with his blood and his death. Jesus was crucified on time. He brought an end to every animal sacrifice. Look, AD 27, 3.5 years, take you to 31 AD in the spring. Exactly at that point, Jesus the Messiah is crucified. He seals the eternal everlasting covenant with his own blood. Now, 3.5 years, 483 years take us to 27 AD. 3.5 years beyond that take us to the spring of 31. 3.5 years that take us to the fall of 34 AD. Let's look and see what happened at both of those dates. Daniel predicted the precise timing of the crucifixion of Jesus Christ. I have shared this prophecy with thought leaders around the world. In fact, one night I was preaching in the Kremlin in Moscow. God did some amazing, amazing things. Just after the fall of the communist government, for a very short period of time, the Yeltsin government, I had been working in the former Soviet Union and Eastern Europe, and the Kremlin auditorium was given to us to speak. We had 6,500 people each lecture. It was just an amazing experience to see what God is doing. But the general that led the Afghan invasion gathered a group of intellectuals together, and we were studying the prophecies of Daniel during that lecture series.

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3: Two in the temple. Christ gave the Jewish nation 3.5 more years to repent before their doom was sealed as a nation. Now, the Bible teaches that thousands, tens of thousands, hundreds of thousands of Jews were later baptized and became part of Christian faith. And even now, God is reaching out to our Jewish brothers and sisters. We were in Israel in June, had a marvelous baptism. One of the things about the gospel is it brings people together. You know, the Bible says that Christ has made of one blood all nations. And I remember we're in the Sea of Galilee this June, baptizing. Here is an Arab businessman being baptized next to a Jewish woman. The gospel is amazing. It unites us in Jesus. It brings people of all nations and kindreds and tongues together in Christ. And we become one body and one nation, and we're bonded in Jesus.
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8: 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In today's episode, Pastor Brian shares a lesson from Ephesians 5. Dr. Chappell highlights how we as believers are to reflect the character of our Father and be a light to the world. 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And while you're there, look for Pastor Brian's commentary on the book of Ephesians, which he wrote for the Reformed Expository Commentary series. Dr. Chappell reveals how when we lift our eyes beyond ourselves to share Paul's expansive vision, then we too will join his doxology for God's amazing grace that transforms the world. Let's hear now from Dr. Brian Chappell as he shares the lesson, Reflecting His Light.
9: A friend of mine named John Dozier wrote some years ago of walking out of a cabin in Colorado, and as he went out into the darkness, trying to identify the goose that had suddenly honked in the dark over his head. It wasn't hard to see. Because of the snow and a full moon, as he looked up, he not only saw that goose, he saw dozens of flocks of geese, hundreds of geese flying through the air, and as he looked upward, the snow was so reflecting off their bellies that every goose was like a light forming the silhouettes of Christmas trees flying across the sky. It was just a tremendous sight as they're looking toward the Rocky Mountains in the light of a full moon. He was seeing all those flying Christmas trees of birds going across the sky, and he paused just for a moment to say, thank you, God, for letting me see such beauty. But he was, in some months later, reflecting on that moment and recognized there was something even more dramatic that had happened in that moment. After all, the reason that he had seen every goose was because its breast was reflecting light off the snow, which was reflecting light off the full moon, which was reflecting light off the sun, which was reflecting the glory of the Creator who made it, which was now penetrating his heart in such a way that as he wrote about it, he was reflecting that glory to others as well. It was light unto light, glory unto glory, that God was doing that work from beginning to end. It was just a little reminder that every moment of life is an opportunity to reflect the glory and the goodness of God. What that means, of course, is that every path we walk has the potential for being laid on holy ground. Every occupation is a holy calling. Every circumstance, a holy opportunity to meet challenges for Christ's sake. Every trial, a temple in which we are actually demonstrating the glory of God to neighbor and friend and family and world. We are reflectors of the glory of God as we walk in His light. It's actually the message of the Apostle Paul. It's plain enough in verse 8.
7: As the Apostle Paul says, at one time you were darkness, but now you are light in the Lord. Walk as children of light. It's a rather simple instruction to begin with, which is simply the apostle saying, reflect the light of God with your life. But with that order is a wonderful order in which the words appear that we have to study before we take one step. Walk as children of light, because you are, he says, light. I want you just to remember what that means. It means that we are light before we walk in the light. God is not saying to his people ever, you straighten up, you get it all straight, you become pure, you become holy, and then you'll be mine. The expression of verse 8 is just so important to say, you were darkness, but now you are light. How? In the Lord. That same God who is immortal, invincible, God only wise, who lives in unapproachable light. We are in him, and in the radiance of his beauty, his holiness, his goodness. We now are light in him, and it's only as the gospel now surrounds us, cleanses us, irradiates us, as we are in the light, that we walk in the light. We are responding always to his grace. We are not earning it. We are not deserving it. We are not qualifying for it. But rather what happens is God calls us to reflect his goodness because he has shed it upon us by his grace alone. It's just the little rubric again, right? That we have identity before we have activity. Who we are becomes more important than what we do, because who establishes what we do. And that means grace saves us, and grace cleanses us, and faith in what Jesus does, not what faith in what we do, is our ultimate hope. Didn't you love the way Clint and Jessica were saying things today? As they were acknowledging again, we thought we had things together. It's only when we recognize that we didn't that we turn to the Lord. Isn't that wonderful? It's the acknowledgement of the need of him, not that we've got it all straightened out, that actually begins to have us reflecting the glory and the goodness that's in Christ Jesus. Now, having reflected that glory and that goodness, there are obligations that happen. I mean, following the order of the words, you are in the light, is the order. So, walk in the light. What does that mean? Verse 9 says it fairly clearly. For the fruit of the light is found in all that is good and right and true. It's just a simple image that if you have a seed or a plant that is exposed to the sunlight, that it begins to grow and to bear fruit. And what is bearing fruit in the life of a Christian is the fruit of what is good and right and true. Now, you may not recognize it, but what the apostle is doing is he's actually reflecting earlier sentiments that he's already expressed in this book. What does it mean to bear fruit that is good? In this particular place, it's what's good-hearted. He's reflecting what he said earlier in chapter 4 in verses 31 and 32, that the believer is not bitter, but kind and forgiving. That is the way we have been dealt with by the Lord Jesus. And so if we are reflecting that aspect of our Savior, then his goodness is reflected in us. And not only what is good, but what is right. This is the reflection of chapter 5 in verse 3. That which is righteous according to God's standards, in that particular place, saying that we are not depending on other people's bodies or passions or our culture's priorities, but in purity. We are seeking to reflect the holiness, the righteousness of our Father, that we walk in righteousness and we reflect what is true, reflecting chapter 4 and verse 25, that we do not participate in falsehood, but reflecting the holiness and the righteous character of our God, there is integrity in our speech, in our business dealings, that when people think of us, they think of people who are honest, whose word can be trusted. They are reflecting with integrity what is right, even to their own hurt. Remember, the man who swears to his own hurt and changes not, because he recognizes it's not for his good he is living. He is seeking to reflect the righteousness and the holiness of God, even if it hurts him. His word is good. He lives with integrity because he is reflecting that character of his own Lord. I love verse 10 because of how honest it is. Having simply said that we are to bear the fruit of what is good and right and true, the apostle says in verse 10, and try to discern what is pleasing to the Lord. It's really the honest statement. If it's not always easy to know. We may have to work at discerning what is pleasing to the Lord. The word for discernment in some of your Bibles will be test or approve what is pleasing. It's actually the image of a metallurgist, one who is testing the purity of metal, one who has to go through a process of discerning what is actually right and good and true. And the apostle is saying to you and to me that if we are truly trying to reflect the Lord in our lives, it might take some study, some serious prayer, some work with other Christians to say, what do I do here? What am I needing to do that will please the Lord? And I love simply knowing it's not always just cut and dry, that God is requiring the serious discernment of his people. And I'm not weird or strange or weak if I have to discern for a while what God is calling me to do and to be. But the beauty is, verse 10 ends by saying, seek to discern what is pleasing to the Lord. That even as we sometimes struggle and work through and try to discern what is right here, that what is driving us is the knowledge that to discern what is right before God is actually pleasing to him. And for those of us who recognize that our sin has been washed away, not by our work, but by the great grace of Jesus Christ, we actually want to do what is pleasing to him. And it's actually our joy to know that when we discern, when we work hard, when we strive to find out what is right and good and true, that actually pleases God. As meager, as hard as it may be for us, our efforts actually do please him.
10: 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The Apostle Paul wrote the letter to the Ephesians to declare God's plan that the gospel of Jesus Christ would reach the world through weak and sinful people like you and me. 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
7: Kathy and I have friends who have a grandchild that was left with them for a few months as a daughter went through a difficult period in her life. And as the grandparents cared for that grandson, of course, there was a special bond that developed between grandparent and child as they cared so parentally for that child for those months. But ultimately, in God's goodness and grace, the daughter got back on her feet and kind of got her life put back together. And part of getting back together in life was finding a job, but it was in California, which meant that she had to take that grandchild and go far away from the grandparents. That was a sad thing. They knew it was right. They knew it was the right thing to do, and yet it was hard for them. And sometime after the daughter and the grandchild had been in California, a neighbor of the couple, the grandparents, was actually out in California and met the daughter and the grandson at a Kmart in California. And the neighbors, recognizing the daughter and the child, said to the child, would you like to give anything to us that we could take back to your grandma and your grandpa? And the little boy kind of looked troubled for a minute. And then began to reach into his jeans and dug deeply into his pocket. And finally pulled out a little ball of lint. Would you give this to grandma and grandpa? Well, when the grandparents heard about that from the neighbors, they kind of held out their hands. Could we have the lint? And the neighbor said, well, we didn't bring back the lint. And grandma and grandpa said, we wish you had, because he was giving all that he had, and we would have treasured that. Sometimes don't you just think you're giving lint to God? It's not much. I struggle to know. Is it the right thing? I'm trying to do my best. I'm not sure. But to know that what we offer to God, seeking to reflect his character and glory in our lives, he is pleased to receive. Isn't that a blessing? In all of our weakness and all of our struggles, he is pleased to receive it from us. And so he says to us, walk in the light as children of light. I am pleased to receive your goodness and your righteousness and your truth offered in my name. Walking in the light is not just about reflecting light. This passage is also reminding us it's actually about exposing the darkness. Verse 11, take no part in the unfruitful words of darkness, but instead expose them. Now, this is kind of tough talk. You need to identify what is contrary to the light, and I want you to take no part in it. In the writings of the Apostle Paul, this notion of partnership does not mean have no contact with other people who are sinful or wrong or represent the darkness. It means don't be controlled by those relationships. After all, if we had no contact with people who did not know the Lord, were unaffected by his light in their life, there would be no mission in the life of the church. But instead, the apostle talks to us about not being partners with those who are in darkness in such a way that their lives begin to control our lives. Think how Paul says it in 2 Corinthians chapter 6. Do not be unequally yoked with unbelievers. To be in a relationship where they're pulling you around. For what partnership does belief have with unbelief? It's the calling to Christians to be examining the various relationships of our lives and saying, it's certainly right to be in contact with those who need to know and hear the word of the Lord, to live in our own lives and our occupations and our paths and our relationships as those who are reflecting the light. But has the darkness begun to control us, then to have no part in that which is controlling you, but rather to expose the darkness? That means, of course, in our businesses. It's one thing to be light in darkness. It's another thing to start being controlled by the darkness. In school, it's one thing to have friends and peers who need the word of the Lord. It's quite another thing to begin to partner with them in their lifestyle. In our romantic relationships, it's one thing for sure to be a witness for Christ. In another, it's quite different to actually have somebody else's faith or priorities to begin to control you. When we were talking with the Yams the other night, I quoted my wife, Kathy, who said, you know, if you're wondering who is God wanting you to unite with in life, run as hard as you can after God. And if that person can keep up, marry them. But if what's happening is you're running hard after the Lord and somebody's beginning to pull you back or take you a different direction, as much as our hearts may yearn out of loneliness and care for that person, that's not what God is calling us to do. We are not to be partners with the darkness when the darkness is actually what's going to control. And so we are cautioned to expose the darkness rather than partner with it. Well, how do you expose the darkness? Verse 12. It is shameful even to speak of the things that they do in secret. Now, do you recognize a problem here? Kind of an apparent contradiction? It is shameful even to speak of the darkness. In order to say that, what did the apostle just have to do? He just had to speak of the darkness. The apostle is actually reflecting something he said earlier in the chapter. He said, there should be no hint of sexual immorality among you. It should not be in your conversation, in the sense it should not be labeling you. It should not be common among you. What is darkness? That should not be characterizing your conversation. It should not be present among you in such a way that it's just the accepted dialogue in conversation. So if you're just speaking of it in such a way that it is dulling you to the reality of the darkness, that constant conversation, that characterizing speech of what is of darkness should not be of you. Well, what should you do instead? Verse 13, when anything is exposed by the light, it becomes visible. Now, again, the images are fairly simple but important. How do you expose the darkness? In our culture, in our ways, we say, well, I have to go into the darkness. I need to experiment and find out, does that work or does that not work? Is that pleasant? Is that not pleasant? And the sophistications of our culture say, you goody-two-shoe Christians, you people who just kind of don't go to the deep experience of the world, who aren't sophisticated enough to find out what the world really offers, you're not really experiencing all that life can give you. But what the apostle is saying is the way that you actually understand what darkness is by living as a shining brand, as a torch, a light for God. Let your holiness, if you will, counter or expose what is darkness. It's hard for us, particularly at different stages of life, when people are saying, you don't really know. You need to find out. And so all the tests of temptation, whether it's drugs or sexual experience or just even knowing more things, we're tempted to become sophisticated as though delving into the darkness is what God is calling us to do so that we can properly counter it. And yet what the apostle is saying is what he reflects even more seriously in Romans 16. I would have you wise concerning what is good, but simple concerning what is evil. I actually like a great deal another translation that says it this way. I would have you wise concerning the simple things of evil. That the goal of the Christian is not to simply find out, I'm going to be so sophisticated that I know the ins and outs of every evil, but to recognize rather my holiness is disclosing the evil for what it truly is. In the Roman world to which Paul is writing, you must understand that Roman sophisticated society had every perversion, had every kind of worldly pleasure that we know about in our culture, even more dominant, even more available, and more regular. And the apostle, surely knowing that there are people here who have been exposed to darkness, who are wondering, should I participate in that? That they are feeling what the Roman sophisticates wrote. Those hayseed Christians. They are so unsophisticated. They are so innocent. They are so naive. They don't understand what the real world is about. But you know, even the secular historians wrote that one of the reasons, perhaps the predominant reason, that Christianity spread across the Roman Empire was not because of the sophistication of our arguments, but because of the purity and the closeness and the love in Christian families. As Roman sophisticated society pursued its perversions to find satisfaction, contentment, and happiness, they observed in Christian families, in chastity, in purity, in modesty, in husband and wife loving each other deeply, the actual joy for which they were longing. And it was actually the Christian torchbearers, the ones who were reflecting the light of God in character and home, who were showing a society what it meant to actually find the sophistication of heaven rather than the sophistication of earth. As that was done, God powerfully used people who recognized my job is to be a light for the Lord.
11: 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Let's go together before the throne of heaven and pray for the Lord's blessing. 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We thank you for this great grace and pray in Jesus' name. Amen.
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24: Freedom. We want ultimate freedom. I know I've said that before. I know you have too. Freedom, we say. Just no holds barred living. No fences, no framework, just doing whatever, whenever, however, with whoever. And man, that's freedom. Wouldn't it be great to live that way? Again, I know we've said that before. You've thought, man, what if I could experience ultimate freedom? Freedom. I would argue that with that mentality, it will and can lead to absurdity, chaos. Because freedom without a frame is futile. Let me say that again. I want you to think about this for a second. Freedom without a frame is futile. Can you imagine playing pickleball? That's popular now. Without a frame? Can you imagine playing golf or football without a frame, without a fence, without parameters, without a governor? Can you imagine running a nation without parameters? Can you imagine a marriage? Can you imagine a friendship? Can you imagine anything, parenting, definitely, without a framework? No, I mean, you can't. I can't. But we say, though, don't we? I want to be free. There's freedom in the frame. The frame equals freedom. Those are two seemingly paradoxical concepts from God. And just think with me again. On one hand, God is all about the ultimate frame. God has framed everything. He's framed the universe. He's even framed you and me. He's prolific and specific. He's framed the macro to the micro, you might say. Then, on the other hand, God is into freedom. So you got a frame, and he's into freedom. Everything about knowing God and making him known is about freedom. True freedom, not faux freedom, doing whatever, whenever, however, to whomever I want. It's ultimate freedom. The Bible is a book about freedom. So to put it in modern day vernacular, God's frame is insane. And within the frame, there's freedom. The Bible says that God knows our frame. In fact, it says that God knew our frame, your frame, before the foundation of the world. Let that settle in for a second. Again, our little pea brains can't really understand it, but that's what the Bible says. The word framed, you were probably wondering, in the Greek is pronounced katharizo. Say it with me, katharizo. It almost sounds Italian. Would you like some katharizo? on your angel hair pasta. I love Italian. Everything is better in Italy. I've only been there one time. Food's better. Clothes are definitely better. Cars are better. I kind of want to be an Italian. Maybe in heaven. Maybe in heaven. But catarizzo means to complete. It means to join together. You study the Hebrew and the Greek in the Bible, those original languages, when you see the word frame, it's God actually doing those things. And you have the frame, and then you have the freedom. So within the frame, we're free and complete to do and to be who God wants us to be. Let me say it just straight up. You're a masterpiece. What? Yeah, you are. You were created by the master of peace. Designed for freedom. Ultimate freedom. My mother was just an amazing lady. She loved God. She loved the church. Her family, she loved to laugh, but she loved art. She was a great artist. Now, she didn't really study the arts, like she didn't go to some famous or renowned art school, but had she done so, she probably could have made a living, probably made a lot of money selling her art. Well, when she passed away, I got her art supplies, paints and brushes and canvases, and many of her paintings were framed, and we have them in our house today. So when you come over, I'll have to show you the frames. No, I'm not inviting you over, but I wouldn't mind. But the frames take away and help your peripheral vision to look at the subject matter. It accentuates what's there. I was going through some of Mom's paintings and some of the canvases and watercolor paper. And she had this very expensive piece of watercolor paper. It was taped up like you do before you do watercolor. And she had drawn this amazing sketch of these flowers. And it was really heart-wrenching because I thought, man, that was the last thing she did, the last piece of art that she worked on before her illness and her death. And it was incomplete. Could it be that this canvas that God has called your life, could it be that it's incomplete? Could it be that the sketch is there, but how about the paint? And you know, I wondered, man, what would this painting have looked like had it been completed and finished and framed? And I don't know. I was just thinking. God, number one, if you're taking notes, keeping score, God frames everything. He's framed everything. The Bible says in the book of Genesis chapter 2, and think about this, framing and freedom, that God created man and he gave us freedom, ultimate freedom. Let's read Genesis chapter 2. You can follow along. The Lord God took the man and put him in the Garden of Eden to work it and take care of it. This should put to rest what is the oldest profession out there? Landscaping. And the Lord God commanded the man, commanded. It's not like a suggestion. It's not like, well, think about it. No, he commanded the man, you're free. What? See the framework creation, right? Frame, free, dumb, you are free to eat from any tree in the garden. But you must not eat from the tree of the knowledge of good and evil. For when you eat from it, you will certainly die. Track with me. Follow me now. God has framed everything. Man stepped out of the frame. I've stepped out of the frame. And the Bible says when we sin, that's stepping out of the frame, sin leads to death. The penalty, the punishment of sin is death. Eternal separation from God. Those aren't my words. That's what God says. Not only do we experience that outside of the frame, we also are incarcerated, the Bible says, we're in bondage to sin. So in our search for freedom, students, think about this. Single adults, think about this. Everybody, think about this. In our search for freedom, okay, I'm going to jump out of the frame and do what I want to do. What we're chasing and what we chase ends up incarcerating us. So on one hand, we think, oh, it's freedom. I'm going to chase money. If I have that amount of money or close that deal or have that net worth, here's what happens. And God's not anti-money or anti-net worth. You become a slave to that, and money is your master. Okay, I'm going to chase women, guys say. That'll do it. So you go from this bed to that bed, from this sexual hit to that sexual hit, and you become a slave to sex. Sex is your master. You're in bondage to that. Maybe it's fame, and if you chase that away from God, that becomes your master. You're in bondage to it. Well, Jesus did something. God framed everything. Man stepped out of the frame. So God sent Jesus to step into the frame and reframe you and me. Reframe us in freedom. Oh, not, man, that's like, that's ridiculous. That's something we don't deserve on our best day. That's what Jesus did. So Jesus freed us up, if we receive him, from the penalty of sin. Isn't that stunning? So if I receive him, I have ultimate freedom.
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24: So I'm freed up from the penalty of sin because the Bible says the wages of sin is death. In other words, the compensation for our conduct is condemnation. Not only am I free from the penalty and punishment of sin, I'm free from the power of sin. I just explained that. We're in bondage, right, to sin. Once, though, we allow Jesus to reframe us, all of a sudden, we're free. We're free to love him and to honor him and to allow him to paint the kind of masterpiece he desires from this one and only life. So again, to frame is to complete, to join together. That's what happens when we give it all to Jesus. But if you're like me, we want that white knuckle grip on our art supplies, don't we? I know better than you. I mean, what would it be like if Picasso were alive? Hey, Pablo, you just stay there. I'll go over here and finger paint.
1: I want to help you.
24: No! That's my Picasso voice. Isn't that? I've done that. You've done that. Here we step out of the frame, and at our best, in freedom, we can finger paint. That's about as good as we can do, ultimately. Whether it's money or sex or fame or whatever. At the end, it's finger painting. And our Lord says, I have come to redeem you, to complete you, to join you with me, to give you freedom over the penalty and the power of sin. So now I'm free because the power of sin has been broken to do what needs to be done. Jesus said one time in John chapter 10, he was talking about framing and freedom. He said, I am the door. See that? I am the door. Jesus said that. I am the door. If anyone enters by me, he'll be saved. He'll go in and out and find pasture. He'll be saved, safe, and satisfied. Say that with me. He'll be saved, safe, and satisfied. I am the door. What was Jesus talking about? Well, he was talking about a good shepherd. The good shepherd, as he was in the wilderness taking care of his sheep, when it was time for the sheep to go night-night, he would find a sheepfold, a natural area in the terrain that corralled the sheep. There would always be an opening, and the good shepherd would lie down and literally become the door. So for the sheep to go in and out, they have to enter and leave and under the watchful eye of the shepherd. You got the frame, the sheepfold, and you got ultimate freedom. But now Jesus changes gears. He says the thief comes, that's the devil, to kill, steal, and destroy. But I've come that you might have life and have it abundantly. Ultimate freedom. What does it mean when he said the enemy comes to steal? Think about art forgery. It's a multi-squillion dollar business. You study art history as I have, from Asia to Europe to whatever. People are always forging and copying great works of art. Well, how do you spot counterfeit? You handle the real thing so well, you go, whoa, that's not a Picasso. No. The enemy wants to steal your freedom and mine. He wants to kill us. He wants us to waste and destroy our lives with all this faux freedom, chasing this and chasing that we miss it, that we look back and go, oh man, we just swim lap after lap of regret. Then he comes to destroy us. And I don't mean literally. Well, I guess you could say that. I know some people that have gone on a search and they haven't come back. Either they have passed away, or their life is just a shell. You know them as well. They didn't start out just, you know, going to a couple of gentlemen's clubs to be a sex addict. They didn't start out looking at porn. No, they didn't start out, you know, doing business deals for money to rule them. But all of a sudden, there it is. So the enemy comes to steal, kill, and destroy. And we can look at our culture and see that. But Jesus came. He goes, I've come that you might have life and have it abundantly. Abundantly. You know what that word means? It's parasos in the Greek. It means waves hitting upon the seashore over and over and over and over and over and over and over and over. It's not just a decent life. It's not just an okay life. It's a life of true freedom. Doesn't mean we're perfect. Obviously, we still sin. But our master is Jesus, and by the power of the Holy Spirit, we have victory over sin. I'm not a slave to that anymore. Jesus is my master. My life is a masterpiece because it's being painted by the master of peace. One day, Jesus said, in Matthew chapter 5, verse 14, he was like, and this is the message. He goes, you're here to be light, bringing out the what? God colors. That's unique in the world. God is not a secret to be kept. We're going public with this, as public as a city on a hill. The God colors. What kind of colors? If my life is a canvas and I'm giving my supplies to the Lord every day, and I've been praying that prayer recently over the last, month or so. God, here are the supplies. I unclench my white knuckle grip and give them to you. You paint as you will. And God uses several colors. The primary colors, red. What does red stand for? The blood of Jesus. We're redeemed. We only have the power. We only have the victory, the freedom, because of the blood of Jesus that he shed for us to redeem and reframe our lives. Also, yellow, or you could say gold, but yellow is another primary color. Yellow references the glory of God. We're here to reflect the essence of who God is. Also, too, I think about the book of 1 Peter, where he's writing that we're refined by fire. The trials and triumphs and tribulations. But I'm here to tell you, God can be trusted. These colors, the blood of Jesus, the gold being refined. I'm telling you, you lean into Jesus. And by his grace and mercy, we have amazing things will take place. But there's another primary color, blue. Blue, blue, blue. What does blue mean? Well, in the Bible, blue is the vastness of God. The Bible says we're washed by the water of the Word of God. The Bible says after you become believers, we're to be baptized in water. There's something powerful about that. Those are the primary colors, because you cannot mix any other color and get those colors. So God is using those colors. Jesus is, as he's painting, he's mixing the red and the yellow and the blue to make a, well, Ephesians 2:10 tells us to make a what? We are God's what? Masterpiece. Now the enemy is whispering lies to you right now. Oh, you're not a masterpiece. I'm telling you, by the power of God, you're a masterpiece. That's what Jesus said in John chapter 8, verse 32. You will know the truth, and the truth will make you what? Frame freedom. Frame freedom. You know, I opened up telling you about my mother and the frame paintings we have and her art supplies and stuff. Well, that painting, well, it's not a painting, but that sketch, you know, the watercolor thing that she had prepared right before, you know, she got sick. I was looking at it just a couple days ago, not at all even thinking about this or whatever. I'm just looking at it and I'm going, man, I'm going to paint this. So my mother has sketched these beautiful flowers. Again, phenomenal. So I have this little watercolor set in my office. It's hilarious. Tiny little thing, little tiny brush. I like tiny things sometimes. I don't know. It's like my mother too. It's weird. So I take this brush, start dipping it in paint, start painting, and I'm like, oh man, this is rolling. I'm like behind my back. And it was easy because it had been set forth, and I'm painting it. And this picture looks great. I'm not through with it yet, but I'm really liking it. And when I finish it, I'm going to frame it. That's God. He sketched your life out. Better than you can sketch out anything. He sketched your life out. Here are the supplies. Here are the colors. Just follow my skin.

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5: Welcome to the broadcast outreach of Living God Ministries with Aaron Budgen. Aaron discovered Jesus is his Messiah while preparing to be a rabbi. He now teaches for several organizations and is the teaching pastor for Living God Ministries. Strongly distinguishing between the Old and New Covenants, Aaron presents the scriptures from a Judaic and historical frame of reference. 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
6: 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And know that as you listen to these programs, you will likely find something that will be significant for you to grow and mature in your relationship with your God. I'm presenting a verse-by-verse study through 1 Corinthians, and in the previous message, I was in 1 Corinthians chapter 8, between verses 1 and 3. What Paul is doing is he is responding to a question that was asked of him, a question about food that was offered to idols. The concern, of course, is that if you eat food that was offered to idols, then there is the possibility that God may condemn you because you have done this. There were people in the church in Corinth who probably knew that God was not that concerned about the food that you ate, whether it was offered to idols or not, that it just really didn't matter to him. And there were probably others who did believe that this was of importance to God and that we should not do that. So the way that Paul addresses this question is not by trying to explain to the people who believe they will be condemned by God, they will not be loved by God, they will be rejected by God because they eat food that has been offered to idols. Instead of addressing the question in that way, what he effectively says is, listen, there's something else that is more important here, whether you're eating food or not. What's more important here is how are you being loving to your fellow brethren, or are you offending your fellow brethren? Especially if you know and understand that God does not relate to us on the basis of what we're eating or what we're not eating, that is not what establishes or sustains our right standing with God. If you know that, but other people don't feel that way, you may not be loving towards them by giving them an opportunity to grow and mature in their faith and not address this issue at a time when perhaps God doesn't even want to deal with this issue with them. He may very well be addressing other issues with this person. And so why would you impose your knowledge and your understanding on somebody else when not even God appears to be doing that with them at this time? So he takes the question of should we eat this food or should we not eat this food? And he says, you know, there's something more important here. You need to consider how you are loving one another. Now, if you're going to consider how you are going to love one another, well, then there's something else that we have to talk about, and that is, to what degree are you being loving towards God? I mean, do you love God even? let alone your brethren, do you have any love for God? Can we start there? But what's even more important than that is that if we're going to deal with the issue of do we love God, then we actually have to start with, to what degree are you being loved by God? Because it's not a matter of you loving God so that he will love you. It is a matter of you are to be loved by God first, and then you will love God in response to the change in your heart because of the way that he has related to you. And I explained this in the previous message by going through 1 John chapter 4 between verses 18 and 19, where he says, there is no fear in love, but perfect love casts out fear, because fear involves torment, but he who fears has not been made perfect in love. We love him because he first loved us. That's what I was explaining in the previous message about this. So what you really need to start with when it comes to a question that seems as trivial as what kind of food can you eat and what kind of food can you not eat, the real issue will need to start with, does God love you? Are you being loved by your God? And then, through the changes that will likely occur because of the way that God loves you, will you in turn love your God? And through that mutual relationship, will he grow to know not just who you are, and of course who you once were, but who you are becoming through the relational experience with God? That will be a uniqueness in terms of God knowing you in a special and unique way because he was involved in the change and transformation of you as a person as you grew and matured in the faith, in the relationship with him. That is a special knowledge that God will have with you that no one else will really be able to appreciate and understand as much as he does. So we start with the love of God for you. You will love him. There will be an increase in the knowledge and understanding between the two of you as you increase in your knowing him and he increases in his knowing you, especially through the changes that occur as you grow and mature in the faith. And then will this love that he builds within you then be conveyed to others, others such as those who are members of the church that you're a part of, and of course any others in the world. And if this is taking place, well, then this kind of a question would be answered. You would answer this question if you had any consideration for your brethren at all. You should know that if you've got someone who is a part of the church, who is a part of your fellowship, who is a part of your assembly, who really believes that God will reject them, will be ashamed of them, will condemn them if they eat something that was offered to an idol. If you've got somebody like that, then it's possible you may be able to contribute to their faith and help them to understand that the issues are much different than that. But if the Holy Spirit does not lead you to do that, or if anything, if you discover that your attempt to try to communicate that to this person is ineffective, or it's not useful, or the person just doesn't want to respond to that, then let it go. And do not eat food offered to idols in front of them. And of course, don't offer it to them. And it would also be in everybody's interest if you do not let them know that when you're not around them, you know, when they're not watching you, that you do eat food offered to idols. I mean, why bother? Why do that? There's no purpose in that except to cause a disruption and to cause discomfort in the person who is going to then think of you as somebody who has been rejected by God, who has been condemned by God. You are the sinful, evil, wicked person. There's no reason to promote that kind of conflict. It's simply not going to be helpful. So this is how Paul addresses this. Going to 1 Corinthians chapter 8, starting in verse 1, he says, now concerning things offered to idols, we know that we all have knowledge. Knowledge puffs up, but love edifies. And if anyone thinks that he knows anything, he knows nothing yet as he ought to know. And I explained in the previous message that this knowledge that a person may have of their freedom in Christ and what's important to the Lord and what isn't might be used as an opportunity to increase their personal pride. And as they relate this pride to other people, they are not being loving towards these other people. These other people are not going to appreciate that kind of pride that is imposed on them through the special knowledge that you have. Instead, we are interested in the edification through love towards one another. Continuing in verse 3, he says, "But if anyone loves God, this one is known by him." Then in verse 4, he says, "Therefore, concerning the eating of things offered to idols, we know that an idol is nothing in the world, and that there is no other God but one." This is what he says. He says, listen, we understand that these people who are offering food to these idols, who are either considered to be gods or they are the representation of other gods, we know that this is pure fantasy. You know, we understand that this is not real, that these gods do not exist, definitely not in the way that these people are trying to define them. They may very well be represented by spirits who are demons. That can be the case, but they still would not qualify as being a god. They're just pretending. They're pretending to be God. And we know that. We understand that they're just pretending, that this is just fake. It's not real. It's all pretend. So at the end of verse 4, that there is no other God but one. Verse 5, "For even if there are so-called gods, whether in heaven or on earth, as there are many gods and many idols, yet for us there is one God, the Father, of whom are all things, and we for him, and one Lord Jesus Christ, through whom are all things, and through whom we live. However, there is not in everyone that knowledge. For some, with consciousness of the idol until now, eat it as a thing offered to an idol, and their conscience, being weak, is defiled. But food does not commend us to God, for neither if we eat are we the better, nor if we do not eat are we the worse. But beware, lest somehow this liberty of yours become a stumbling block to those who are weak." All right, so those who are weak, referring back up to verse 7, "and their conscience being weak is defiled," what that means is that they are weak in their understanding of the love of God. They are weak in terms of their understanding of the new covenant, especially as it compares with the old. They're weak in the sense that they don't necessarily recognize as well as they should that these gods are not real, that this is all pretend, it's all fake. It's not something that we would really look at as having any substance whatsoever. Instead, they are looking at this as something that could have significance, that could have some importance, and God may condemn us or he may commend us if we do not eat this kind of food, and also may condemn us if we do. And so thinking that this is something that will establish or sustain our right standing with God is an expression of weak faith. You don't understand the criteria that God uses in order to define our right standing with him. We have righteousness with him. We are commended by him, in effect, because of what he has done for us, not because of what we do or we don't do for him. That just doesn't have any real relevance, especially when it comes to an issue of the flesh like this. But then in verse 9, he goes on, and this is where he says, "But beware, lest somehow this liberty of yours become a stumbling block to those who are weak." Those who are weak, their conscience is going to be disturbed because they believe that God is going to hold this against them in some way. If you impose your understanding that he's just simply not going to relate to you that way, that you have liberty, that's verse 9, "but beware lest somehow this liberty of yours," it may be true, but to them, they don't understand that. To them, they do not believe that. To them, they do not have the liberty to eat whatever. And so they will feel if they do eat something that they shouldn't eat, then God is going to condemn them. And of course, if you eat something that they don't think you should be eating, then they're going to relate to you as if God is condemning you. Moving forward into verse 10, he says, "For if anyone sees you who have knowledge eating in an idol's temple, will not the conscience of him who is weak be emboldened to eat those things offered to idols?" In other words, won't they be tempted to eat food that has been offered to idols as you are eating? Won't they be tempted to do that? And you knowing and understanding that God is not going to condemn them if they do that is not going to be good for them, because they don't really believe that themselves. They don't really embrace that themselves. So you are going to be tempting them to sin from their perspective. This is not how God wants us to relate to one another, to tempt people into doing things that they feel they will be condemned by God if they do these things. So you, in effect, become a stumbling block to those who are weak. You become something that they stumble over. This becomes a subject to struggle with, to struggle over, that they may be tempted to do something that is not sin, but they think it is, and they may be tempted to do that. Why? Well, maybe just because they want you to like them, you know? Maybe they just want you to see them as being mature in the faith, especially if at some point you communicated that to them and said, "Well, you know, you're weak. Your faith is weak. Your conscience is defiled because of your lack of faith, because of your lack of understanding." And they may decide to participate in eating food offered to idols because they are ashamed of the fact that their faith is weak, that their conscience is going to be defiled. But shaming a person or making a person feel ashamed, or to make a person feel that they're inadequate in some way in order to motivate them to do something like this, this is not an act of love. Let people come to a knowledge of the truth first, establish their convictions first, and then allow them to make these decisions on their own as they feel comfortable in doing so. And they'll tell you, you know, one day they'll just come to you and they'll say something like, "You know, I just realized and I really understand that if I eat some food that was offered to some pretend God, it really doesn't matter to God. He doesn't care. That's not real. And we all know it. It's all pretend stuff. It's all fake stuff. And so what's the big deal?" And I have just come to understand that. They will tell you that. And then when they do, then it's a good time to share with them, "Yeah, I think you're right." And you know, that kind of relational experience, that kind of relational moment is certainly a lot more productive and a lot more useful when it comes to our relationships with one another and giving each other the freedom and liberty to grow at the rate we are growing. You know, if these people never ate any food that was offered to idols, would it matter? You know, it just wouldn't matter any more than it would matter if they did. What we really want to see happen is we really want people to know the love of God for them, to love their God as He relates to them and changes and transforms them in a new way, and He knows them in this unique aspect of their lives because He knew them before He had an effect on who they are, and He knows them after He has had an effect on who they are, that is being known by Him. And then
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6: For liberty, you don't use your liberty in order to cause everybody else around you discomfort because they don't believe like you believe. Have some understanding of those who are around you and do not contribute to the discomfort and disappointment and the rejection that people are going to have to deal with when you impose something like this on them. Again, in verse 9, this is 1 Corinthians chapter 8, verse 9, but beware lest somehow this liberty of yours become a stumbling block

to those who are weak. For if anyone sees you, who have knowledge, eating in an idol's temple, will not the conscience of him who is weak be emboldened to eat those things offered to idols? And because of your knowledge, shall the weak brother perish for whom Christ died? Well, they're not going to perish because God is going to condemn them. They're going to perish because they're going to feel so ashamed of what they have done that they are going to turn away from their God. To whatever degree they may do that, they're going to turn away from the love that God has for them because of this belief that God is condemning them. And in that way, they are perishing in their faith. So don't contribute to that. Don't use your knowledge in a way to cause a disruption in the growth and maturity of another believer. Again, verse 11, and because of your knowledge, shall the weak brother perish for whom Christ died? But when you thus sin against the brethren and wound their weak conscience, you sin against Christ. Therefore, if food makes my brother stumble, I will never again eat meat, lest I make my brother stumble. I'll come back to verse 13 in just a moment. In verse 12, he effectively says, you are sinning against this other person when you wound their weak conscience. And by default, you sin against Christ. Now, of course, he has died for our sins. He's not holding our sins against us. That's not the point. The point is to say that this is a violation. And if you understand that you are not sinning against God because of what you are doing in terms of eating food offered to idols or whatever else it may be, if you understand that you are not sinning against God because you know that this is just not something that is of importance to him, well, you will be sinning against him because you're not considering those things that are important to him, the way that you relate to someone else who has weak faith. You know, if they have weak faith, let them have weak faith. It's not your problem to solve. And it's not abnormal at all. This is normal. It's normal for people to have weak faith and a lack of knowledge. We are to grow and mature over the course of time and through our personal relationship with him. When you see someone who has a lack of knowledge, weak faith, things like that, do not feel as if it is your place, it is your role in their life to move them past these things, especially if you do this in a provocative way, because in doing that, you may be trying to help people to understand that they are not relating to God on the basis of the law. God is not relating to us on the basis of sin. But by doing this in this manner, you are doing something that could be described and classified as sin against Christ that you are committing. So what does he say? So instead of trying to get people to eat things or do things that they believe is sin, you make a change. You know, you make a change and you don't engage in those things in a way that they know about. You observe those standards because you are not only free, you not only have the liberty to do these things, but you also have the liberty and the freedom to not do these things. Verse 13, therefore, if food makes my brother stumble, I will never again eat meat, lest I make my brother stumble. And what he means is that if he's around somebody who will be offended by him eating meat or eating something that was offered to idols, he simply won't do that. Never again in front of them. Until, of course, they discover and understand, if they ever do, that God loves them and does not relate to them on the basis of things like this. And I will continue into chapter 9 in the next message.

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12: 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Now you say, well, if I had a chance to fight the Giants, I'd fight the Giants. 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
12: The title of today's message is The Bears, the Lions, and the Giants. And we're going to start in 1 Samuel 16. Love these couple of chapters here we're going to look at today. And if you start in 1 Samuel 16 with verse 1, it says, "Now the Lord said to Samuel, how long will you mourn for Saul, seeing I have rejected him from reigning over Israel? Fill your horn with oil and go. I am sending you to Jesse the Bethlehemite, for I have provided myself a king among his sons." The people of Israel said, everybody else in the world's got a king. We want a king. God said, okay, I'll give you a king. Gave him Saul. Saul turned out to be a piece of work. And at some point, clearly here, God says, I'm out. And in the Old Testament, unlike the New Testament, when you become a Christian in the New Testament, an extraordinary thing happens. When you become a Christian, the Holy Spirit of God takes up residence in your physical body, never to leave you or forsake you. In the Old Testament, the Spirit of God came on people, but could go off. They'd go on, off, be on them, with them, but in you is something totally different. So yes, Saul was anointed king, the Spirit of God was on him, but then God removed his spirit. And you don't, you know, as a Christian again, that can't happen to us, but back then this was a horrific thing when it happened. So God tells Samuel, I'm done with Saul, go to Bethlehem, Jesse the Bethlehemite, he's got 8 boys, I'm going to pick a king from among his sons. So he goes there, they're a little nervous because Samuel's a prophet, what are you doing here, is this a good or a bad thing? If Saul finds out you're here, we're going to be in trouble. He sacrifices there. Then he tells Jesse, bring out all your sons. And so 7 of them, as it turns out, are brought out. And he looks at one of them and goes, oh, certainly this is the oldest, the tall, you know, he's got to be the guy. And God says, no, it's not him. Don't look on the outward appearance. We're not picking someone based on how they look. So he's not the guy. Verse 9, go down there. Then Jesse made Shammah pass by, and he said, neither has the Lord chosen this one. Thus Jesse made 7 of his sons pass before Samuel, and Samuel said to Jesse, the Lord has not chosen these. It's not one of the 7. And Samuel said to Jesse, are all the young men here? Is this all you got? Then he said, there remains yet the youngest, and there he is keeping the sheep. And Samuel said to Jesse, send and bring him, for we will not sit down till he comes here. So he sent and brought him in. Now he was ruddy, with bright eyes, good looking, and the Lord said, arise, anoint him, for this is the one. Then Samuel took the horn of oil and anointed him in the midst of his brothers, and the Spirit of the Lord came upon David from that day forward. So Samuel arose and went to Ramah. So it's important that his brothers saw this happen. Samuel pours oil, which is this anointing symbolic of God picking somebody, and it's game on. So let me go back to the Holy Spirit thing a minute. You say, well, Samuel anointed David king of Israel. That's a specific thing. If you are a Christian, and I'm speaking primarily at the moment to Christians in the room and beyond, if you are a Christian, the same Spirit that's being described here, again, has taken up residence in you. That should make a difference. You can't be a Christian without being picked. You say, well, I don't understand that. You don't have to understand everything to believe it. You can't be a Christian without being picked. So if God picked you and the Spirit of God lives in you, that means something. There is a purpose for your life. There is a reason why you are still alive. And you say, well, it's not like he picked me king. You are his child. You are a servant of the Most High God. That makes incredible, extraordinary, mind-bogglingly miraculous things possible. Because the same God who created and holds the universe together has chosen to live inside of you. So, the Spirit of the Lord departed, if you go down a few more verses, verse 14, but the Spirit of the Lord departed from Saul, and a distressing spirit from the Lord troubled him. And Saul's servant said to him, surely a distressing spirit from God is troubling you. Like, what's going on? Let our master now command your servants who are before you to seek out a man who is a skillful player of the harp. And it shall be that he will play it with his hand when the distressing spirit from God is upon you, and you shall be well. So Saul said to his servants, provide me now a man who can play well and bring him to me. So music's going to play a part in Saul's life, and it has to be someone skillful. Verse 18, then one of the servants answered and said, look, I've seen a son of Jesse, the Bethlehemite, who is skillful in playing, a mighty man of valor, a man of war, prudent in speech, and a handsome person, and the Lord is with him. Like, there's something about this kid. This should be, all these other things, it's great to have someone say this, but this should be an observable trait. The Lord is with you. Is that observable in my life, in your life? And as a Christian, the Lord is in you. So the observation here that these servants had, one of them is, and the Lord is with him. Therefore, Saul sent messengers to Jesse and said, send me your son David, who is with the sheep. And Jesse took a donkey, loaded it with bread, a skin of wine, and a young goat, and sent them by his son David to Saul. So David came to Saul, stood before him, and he loved him greatly, and he became his armor bearer. So Saul ends up loving David, and this is very important, in the next chapter, became his armor bearer. So if Saul went to battle, he was the one, David's the one handling this armor. Then Saul sent to Jesse saying, please let David stand before me, for he has found favor in my sight. And it was so, whenever the Spirit from God was upon Saul, that David would take a harp and play it with his hand, then Saul would become refreshed and well, and the distressing spirit would depart from him. So literally, this kid who has been anointed king over Israel, and if you add this up, I think it's 16 years since his anointing to when he actually becomes king. In this beginning of this process here, God is using the next king to minister to the current king without the current king even knowing what was going on. 1 Samuel 17. So the Philistines, or the Philistines, however you want to go with it, decided they were going to come up in battle at Succoth and take on Israel. And I'm not going to read you every piece of this. We'll go down to verse 3. The Philistines stood on a mountain, one on one side, and Israel stood on a mountain on the other side in a valley between them. And a champion went out from the camp of the Philistines named Goliath from Gath, whose height was 6 cubits and a span. Now, if you go looking up 6 cubits and a span, a cubit is roughly from the tip of your finger to your elbow, about 18 inches, depending on how tall you are. And there's some translations that say, well, this is really not 6 cubits. So he could have been anywhere from like 6'6" to 9'6". He's a big guy. Back then, maybe people were like 5.5 feet tall. So if a 6'9" guy, my dad was 6'9" at his height, and it's big. You don't want to mess with 6'9", I can assure you. Especially when you're about 2 feet tall. It's very ominous. So this giant of a man comes out, and he's defying the armies of Israel. So let's read some of this. He comes out. He had a bronze helmet on his head. He was armed with a coat of mail, and the weight of the coat was 5,000 shekels of bronze. And he had bronze armor on his legs and a bronze javelin between his shoulders. Now the staff of his spear was like a weaver's beam, so a huge piece of wood. And his iron spearhead weighed 600 shekels. So he is weighed down with all kind of armor, all this weapons. And a shield bearer went before him. So he had some guy carrying his shield. Then he stood and cried out to the armies of Israel and said to them, "Why have you come out to line up for battle? For am I not a Philistine and you the servants of Saul? Forget the Saul killing with each other. You pick one. I'll be the guy. Choose a man for yourselves and let him come down to me. If he is able to fight with me and kill me, then we will be your servants. But if I prevail against him and kill him, then you shall be our servants and serve us." Now that was the deal. Remember this deal. Because if somebody did come out and kill Goliath, they had to all serve Israel. If somebody came out and Israel's guy was killed, then Israel had to serve them. And the Philistines said, "I defy the armies of Israel this day. Give me a man that we may fight together." When Saul and all Israel heard these words of the Philistine, they were dismayed and greatly afraid. Now David was the son of the Ephrathite of Bethlehem, Judah, whose name was Jesse, and who had 8 sons. And the man was old, advanced in years in the days of Saul. The 3 oldest sons of Jesse had gone to follow Saul to the battle. The names of the 3 sons who went to battle were Eliab, the firstborn, next to him Abinadab, and Shammah. David was the youngest, and the 3 oldest followed Saul. But David occasionally went and returned from Saul to feed his father's sheep at Bethlehem. So he plays for him when he's distressing spirit, and he's his armor bearer. But every once in a while, he goes back and checks on the sheep in Bethlehem. And the Philistine drew near and presented himself 40 days morning and evening. So this is every day in the morning. Send me somebody, I'll fight you. The evening, send me somebody, no takers. David then goes, his dad sends him up to the battle. Verse 24. And all the men of Israel, when they saw the man, fled from him and were dreadfully afraid. So the men of Israel said, "Have you seen this man who has come up? Surely he has come up to defy Israel, and it shall be the man who kills him. The king will enrich with great riches and will give him his daughter and give his father's house exemption from taxes in Israel," which I think has always been fascinating to me, that you get the wife, you get money, and you don't have to pay taxes. Then David spoke to the men who stood by, saying, "What shall be done for the man who kills this Philistine and takes away the reproach from Israel? For who is this uncircumcised Philistine that he should defy the armies of the living God?" And the people answered and said in this manner, saying, "So shall it be to the man who kills him." Now Eliab, his oldest brother, heard what he spoke to the men. And Eliab's anger was aroused against David, and he said, "Why did you come down here?" Now, what does Eliab know? That Samuel showed up in their hometown and poured oil on his baby brother's head and sums up. "So what are you doing here? And with whom have you left those few sheep in the wilderness? I know your pride and the insolence of your heart, for you have come down to see the battle." And David said, "What have I done now?" Like, this must be an ongoing feud between the brothers. "Is there not a cause? There's a reason to be here." Then he turned from him toward another and said the same thing, and these people answered him as the first ones did. Now when the words which David spoke were heard, they reported them to Saul, and he sent for him. Then David said to Saul, "Let no man's heart fail because of him. Your servant will go and fight the Philistines." So who is this punk kid showing up saying, "I'll take him"? And Saul said to David, "You are not able to go against the Philistine to fight with him, for you are a youth and he a man of war from his youth." You're just a kid. "Do not let anyone tell you you're just a kid." But David said to Saul, "Your servant," and look at this, and I had a conversation with a young man recently about this passage and about what I'm about to share out of these next few verses. If we'll see in a second, he takes on Goliath and he kills him. And the question was this a miracle? Was David's killing Goliath a miracle? And I say the answer is no. Now read the rest of this with me. But David said to Saul, "Your servant used to keep his father's sheep, and when a lion or a bear came and took a lamb out of the flock, I went out after it and struck it and delivered the lamb from its mouth. And when it arose against me, I caught it by its beard and struck it and killed it. Your servant has killed both lion and bear, and this uncircumcised Philistine will be like one of them, seeing he has defied the armies of the living God." You say, well, how does he have this courage? If you haven't been fighting the lions and the bears, you'll never take on the giants. Now you say, well, there's got to be a miracle here somewhere. Certainly God has protected David. He wasn't killed by the lions and the bears. This kid's got some game. He showed up like, who is this giant? I don't care how big he is. He's defying my God. Now you say, well, was it all just bowed up and pride and arrogance? No, the kid had game. So if you fought lions and bears and a giant shows up, you're not just saying, well, what am I going to do? You know what you're going to do. You're going to take them on. Now you say, well, if I had a chance to fight the giants, I'd fight the giants. If you can't fight the little battles, you will never take on the big battles. And when the giants of your life show up, you won't even think about taking them on. Keep reading. Your servant has killed both lion and bear. Uncircumcised Philistine would be like one of them, seeing he has defied the armies of the living God. Moreover, David said, the Lord who delivered me from the paw of the lion and from the paw of the bear, he will deliver me from the hand of the Philistine. Now you say, well, but then that God delivering him from the hand of the Philistine. Just stay with me. So Saul clothed David with his armor. Saul put his own armor on David. And he put a bronze helmet on his head. He also clothed him with a coat of mail. David fastened his sword, in other words, Saul's sword, to his armor and tried to walk, for he had not tested him. Like, let me see how this feels. And David said to Saul, I can't walk in these, for I've not tested them. Like, I don't know how to fight in your stuff. So David took them off. Then he took his staff in his hand. So he's got a stick in one hand. And he chose for himself 5 smooth stones from the brook and put them in a shepherd's bag in a pouch, which he had, and his sling was in his hand, and he drew near to the Philistine. So what does David go with? What he knows. Stop trying to fight someone else's battles or your battles someone else's way. Find out what you are comfortable in, what you can fight in, and fight in that. Stop trying to wear other people's armor. Put on the armor spiritually and then be yourself. Now, you can't be yourself if you don't know who you are, and you'll never know who you are till you ask God to show you who you are. But once he shows you who you are, that you are his child, you're chosen, you're holy, you're blameless, you're all these things that he declares you, you take a deep breath and go, here we go. So who are you? And you say, well, I'm not this or I'm not that. Stop focusing on what you're not. Focus on who you are, what you do have. What are your skill sets? And where is God putting you? In what battles is he putting you? And again, if you are not going to take on the bears and the lions, you will never make it to the giants. But you'd be amazed if you take on the bears and the giants and do what you're supposed to there, that God will give you opportunity on a whole nother level. So he gets comfortable. He's got his staff. He's got his shepherd's bag. And people, you hear sermons about why he picked 5 stones. I have no idea. You know, it wasn't a 6-shooter, clearly. So he went with 5. 5 stones, puts them in his bag, his sling. And here we go. Now, this is back to, why is it not a miracle? Yes, God had given him courage. The Spirit of God is on him in the Old Testament, as we see. But the guy knew what he was going to do. Right? What was his plan? This giant's taking on Israel. I'm not playing this game. I'm about to come take your head off. Well, what's your plan? I got a slingshot. I got 5 rocks. And I'm about to take you out. Now, why did he believe that? Because he was good at what he was good at. It wasn't his first rodeo with a sling and some rocks. What you practice in private will come out in your battles in public. So watch this. I mean, it's a crazy scene. These, I'm going to rent, I don't know if there's going to be like Netflix in heaven, but this is one of my first ones. I'm going to rent this one. So he goes out there with his sling. Verse 41. So the Philistine came and began drawing near to David, and the man who bore the shield went before him. And when the Philistine looked about and saw David, he disdained him, for he was only a youth, ruddy and good looking. So the Philistine said to David, am I a dog? What do you think? I'm a dog? That you come to me with sticks, you and your little staff, you're going to come in here and fight me with a stick? And the Philistine cursed David by his gods. And the Philistine said to David, come to me, and I will give your flesh to the birds of the air and the beasts of the field. Then David said to the Philistine, you come to me with a sword, a spear, and with a javelin, but I come to you in the name of the Lord of hosts, the God of the armies of Israel, whom you have defied. He said, well, how was he able to say that? You got to know your God and stop focusing on what you can do by yourself. David had backup. I'll tell you who his backup was. God himself. But God sends us into battle. That's just how it works. And you say, well, what if it doesn't go well? It's going to go well. You got to show up at the battle. And this giant had defied the armies of the Lord. And again, if I can get this out, I'm going to read it again. You come to me with a sword, spear, and a javelin. I come to you in the name of the Lord of hosts, the God of the armies of Israel, whom you have defied. This day the Lord will deliver you into my hand, and I will strike you and take your head from you. I'm about to take your head off, big boy. And this day I will give the carcasses of the camp of the Philistines to the birds of the air and the wild beasts of the earth, that all the earth may know that there is a God in Israel. So what's at stake here? Part of what he's claiming is, you say you're going to take me. Guess what? I'm going to take you. The God of the universe is behind me. And everybody, when I get done with you, is not going to know. They'll think I'm great, maybe, but they're going to know that there is a God in Israel and he can bring it. Then all this assembly shall know that the Lord does not save with sword and spear, for the battle is the Lord's, and he will give you into our hands. So it was, when the Philistine arose and came and drew near to meet David, that David hurried and ran toward the army to meet the Philistine. Now, again, I'm telling you, if you're scared, you're not going to make it this far. And you say, well, I'm scared. Here's how you get over being scared when you're facing giants. You practice with lions and bears. Okay? You got to be working the lions and the bears. You'll be ready for the giant. And you won't even think about not being ready. You'll be so ready. Runs toward this Philistine. Keep reading. Then David put his hand in his bag and took out a stone. And he slung it and struck the Philistine in his forehead, so that the stone sank into his forehead and he fell on his face to the earth. Now, by the way, David did not kill him with the stone. All he did with the stone was stun him, and the guy, you know, hit him so hard in the forehead, knew where to aim. Oh, he just got lucky. You got to get off this getting lucky thing. You don't get lucky as a Christian. There's no luck. There is skill in the power of God. Sinks in his forehead, falls on his face to the earth. So David prevailed over the Philistine with a sling and a stone, and struck the Philistine and killed him. But there was no sword in the hand of David. Therefore David ran, stood over the Philistine, took his sword and drew it out of its sheath and killed him and cut off his head with it. He killed Goliath with Goliath's sword, beheaded him. And when the Philistines saw that their champion was dead, they fled. Now the men of Israel and Judah rose and shouted and pursued the Philistines as far as the entrance of the valley of the gates of Ekron. By the way, all it takes is one kid to inspire an whole army. So you think, well, it's just me. It's never just you. God is at work in you and through you. And sometimes when we do what we are supposed to do, someone else does what they're supposed to do. And they go, okay, if he can do it, I can do it. I'm not getting left out of this. Verse 53, then the children of Israel returned from chasing the Philistines, and they plundered their tents. And David took the head of the Philistine and brought it to Jerusalem, and he put his armor in his tent. I think that's kind of cool myself. I don't want the giant's head in my tent. But it's always nice to have some trophies around, right? When Saul saw David going out against the Philistine, he said to Abner, the commander of the army, Abner, whose son is this youth? And Abner said, as your soul lives, O king, I do not know. So the king said, inquire whose son this young man is. Then as David returned from the slaughter of the Philistine, Abner took him and brought him before Saul with the head of the Philistine in his hand. I mean, don't let your kids read this, obviously, but people say, well, here's a Bible. You need to read the Bible. You don't need to do that to an 8-year-old. Like, what happened? And Saul said to him, whose son are you, young man? So David answered, I am the son of your servant, Jesse the Bethlehemite.
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12: Now, I don't have a physical giant in my life. For a while I did, kind of. My dad could get wacky. But I can tell you that there are giants out there that want a piece of you and of us. And I need to, and you need to fight the bears and the lions and get you some wins so that when the big time comes, you can stand and having done all to stand. But none of this works without one person, and his sweet name is Jesus. Amen. And on a hill far away stood an old rugged cross. And in his humanity, he fought in a garden against a real enemy. And three times asked his dad, "Is there any way this cup can pass from me? But if not, not my will, your will be done." And he took on the giant. And it turns out the giant wasn't the devil. It was me.

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13: With SRN News, I'm Keith Peters in Washington. In an apparent reversal, the Trump administration is sending some 5,000 troops to Poland after the Pentagon earlier reported it was reducing troops in Europe by 5,000. Secretary of State Marco Rubio explains the reversal.
14: Obviously, the United States continues to have global commitments that it needs to meet in terms of our force deployment, and that constantly requires us to re-examine where we put troops.

0: This is not a punitive thing. It's just something that's ongoing, and it was pre-existing, all these recent reports and tensions and so forth.
1: Meanwhile, a bipartisan group of senators is pushing back on delays by the Defense Department in sending some roughly $600 million in security aid to Ukraine and other allies in Eastern Europe. On Wall Street, the Dow by 294 points, the NASDAQ rose 50. This is SRN News.
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3: Someone once said, coming together is a beginning, keeping together is progress, thinking together is unity, working together is success. Everyone's got to do their part. This

0: try to move a couch all by yourself? Oh, boy. Suddenly it's jammed in the doorway, you're wedged in with it, and it feels like you're stuck in a sitcom. But if a few friends help out, no one has to lose their sanity. Today on A New Beginning, Pastor Greg Laurie takes us to a great biblical example of teamwork. Nehemiah wants to rebuild the broken walls of Jerusalem, but he faces serious challenges. Pastor Greg picks up at Nehemiah chapter 2, verse 11.
1: The city of Jerusalem was lying in rubble and ruins. The once proud walls that surrounded the city were now just charred, and weeds were growing over them. And so Nehemiah has a plan. Okay, I prayed for 4 months. Now it's time to do something. And we see it all coming together. So now he's arrived in Jerusalem. He's heard about how bad it is. Now he's going to check it out for himself. So I arrived in Jerusalem. 3 days later, I slipped out during the night, taking only a few others with me. I had not told anyone about the plans God had put in my heart for Jerusalem. We took no pack animals with us except the donkey I was riding. After dark, I went to the valley gate, past the jackal's wall, over to the dung gate, to view the broken walls and burned gates. We'll stop there. So he's checking things out. The word used here for view, when he says, I viewed it, means to closely examine it. It's a medical term used for a surgeon giving an intense examination of a wound. He's doing his homework. He's plotting his course, putting together the idea of how he's going to resolve this. And I love how the story continues on, because if this was a fairy tale, it would have just stopped. He got permission to go back to Jerusalem. Everything is great. But now we see conflict, end of the story, reminding us the Bible's not a fairy tale. It's a true story. And God puts all of it in there for our instruction, bringing me to point number one. When we're doing the will of God, we will face opposition. When we're doing the will of God, we will face opposition. Verse 19, Nehemiah 2. When Sanballat, you can underline that name, Tobiah, underline that too, and Geshem the Arab, I'd underline that as well, heard of our plan, they scoffed contemptuously, saying, what are you doing? Are you rebelling against the king? And the conflict only escalated from there. Listen to this. Whenever God's people say, let's rise and build, the devil's going to say, let's rise and oppose. I think sometimes we think when we're in the will of God, it's going to be blue skies, green lights, and singing birds. You know, when I have all the time in the world, all the lights are green. When I'm late for something, every light is going red. But, you know, we think it's going to be easy, but the reality is, and sometimes it is, sometimes things just cruise along nicely. But so often there's conflict. Sometimes conflict or opposition from unexpected sources. But that's what happens when there's a divine opportunity. There's going to be opposition. I should expect it. Not only should I expect it, I should count on it in many ways. But there's no success without risk, and there's no success without opposition. Because Satan hates what God loves. Now, who are these guys? Three of them are named. We have Sanballat, we have Tobiah, and we have Geshem. So Sanballat was a leader of Samaria. And he was threatened by the presence of Nehemiah, the return of the Jews. He didn't want these Jewish people rebuilding their walls. So it threatened his livelihood. It threatened his authority. And then we also have Tobiah, a leader of the Ammonites, and Geshem, an Arabian leader. So three enemies were facing Nehemiah. We have three enemies too. They're the world, the flesh, and the devil. So the world, with its enticements, is the external enemy. The flesh, with its vulnerabilities and appetites, is the internal enemy. And the devil, with the world and the flesh, is our infernal enemy. Now, I love how Nehemiah responded to this. They come, they ask him these questions. What are you doing? He doesn't even respond to them. He doesn't give them the time of day. So when the devil comes to you with his temptations, here's what the Bible says you should do. Resist the devil,
2: and he will flee from you.
1: Resist him. Don't take his free offer. Don't try his free sample. And don't take a test drive of anything he offers.
2: You ever been to a Krispy Kreme donut? Have you been? How many of you have been to Krispy Kreme? All the overweight people, interesting. I'm kidding. I'm not really. No, I am. Well, I've been there many times. And sometimes they give you a free sample. You notice that here? You want a free donut? Who's going to say no to a free donut? Especially one that was just made. Why do they do that? Because they love us. I don't know. Maybe they do. But they know if you eat one, you're going to want two. And if you eat two, you're going to want three. And you're going to order a dozen. And on it goes. I know this from personal experience. So that's the devil. Here's free sample. Just try this thought on for size. You would never do this, being the great man or woman of God that you are. But just try it out for a test drive. Take a trip to Fantasy Island. If you laughed, you're old. That was an old TV show. Remember Fantasy Island? The plane. Never mind. So really dated references that are lost to most of you, which is probably good. But no, don't give him the time of day. You can't stop an impure thought, an ungodly thought, an evil thought from knocking on the door of your imagination, but you don't have to invite it in for tea, okay? It's been said you can't stop a bird from flying over your head, but you can stop him from building a nest in your hair. And in my case, that bird better bring his own materials, because there's nothing here to work with at all. But the idea is, I can't stop the impure thought. I can't stop the evil thought. I can't stop the temptation, but I can resist it. It'll come. I say, no, not going to go there. So Sambalat and Tobiah and Gershom come. Hey, we want to talk to you. We don't like this. Nehemiah's like, yeah, whatever. I'm going to just keep doing this work God's called me to do. Go to Nehemiah 3. And then Eliashib, the high priest, and the other priests started to rebuild up the sheep gate and dedicated it and set up its doors, building the wall as far as the Tower of the Hundred, where they dedicated, and the Tower of Hanani. Now he just goes on and lists a bunch of names and locations of people and where they were building their walls. So it was sort of like the closing credits at the end of the movie. They're not familiar names. We think, why are they even in there? Because all scripture is given by inspiration of God. And they're in there, so we'll see how these people heroically obeyed God and did their part. Everyone did their part, bringing me to point number two. We need to find our place in the work that God is doing. The phrase next to him and after him is mentioned 28 times in this chapter. Everybody had something to do. And these are just regular people. They're not construction people. They're just folks helping out, doing their part. There's priests and goldsmiths, perfumers, merchants, young people, old people, men, women, everyone was working. And that reminds us the church is not only a family, it's also an army. And we all have a role to play. Ephesians 4:16 says, the whole body fits together perfectly, and each part does its own special work and helps the other parts grow, so the whole body is healthy and growing and full of love. Nehemiah was a really organized guy. I love organized people. Maybe it's because I'm not that organized. But I like people that have schedules and notes and here's what we're going to do. Then we're going to do that. And that's who Nehemiah was. He was a detail guy. It's a 2.5 mile wall divided into 41 segments. Everyone's got to do their part. B.C. Forbes, the founder of Forbes magazine, once said, you spell success as follows. T-E-A-M-W-O-R-K. Teamwork. Someone once said, coming together is a beginning. Keeping together is progress. Thinking together is unity. Working together is success.
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1: Everyone worked. Nehemiah 3:5 says, next to them the Tekoites made repairs, and their nobles did not put their shoulders to the work of the Lord. Now here's the problem. The nobles. Well, we can, you know, get our fingernails dirty. We don't need to do that. No, everybody needs to work. And we've done this many times. We've had work days at our church. I remember when we were building our building in Riverside, we had a work day. And I am not good at anything to do with home repair or construction. If I'm walking around the house with a hammer, my wife is alarmed. Like, what are you going to do? Whatever I try to fix gets worse. I'm not kidding. So one day we were cleaning up the church in Riverside, and I was trimming a hedge. And so it was plugged into the wall. I'm trimming the hedge, and I just went a little too hard, and got right through the cord. So it was like, okay. So I looked to the right, I looked to the left, I set it down, and I walked away. I didn't tell anyone what I'd done. I was embarrassed, humiliated. What kind of a man am I? They might ask me to turn my man card in. And so 30 years later, some guy says to me, you know, we had that work day at the church, you were trimming the hedge. I'm like, yeah. I saw what happened. Well, you're still a Christian? Amazing. Sorry, I let you down. But the thing is, everybody needs to participate. Everybody needs to do their part. But these guys didn't want to work. And it comes down to this. And there's two kinds of people that come to church. Participators and spectators. Or another way to put it, workers or shirkers. Participators want to engage. Spectators want to just watch. And that's what's happening here at the wall. Some people didn't want to work, but everybody needed to do their job because there's so much to get done. So the question is, are you a wall builder or a wall breaker? Are you a faith maker or a faith breaker? The problem with faith breakers is they want to discourage faith makers. Nehemiah 2:19, when Sambalat, Tobiah, and Geshem the Arab heard our plan, they scoff contemptuously. What are you doing? People will oppose you. You know, you get serious about your Christian life. I'm going to go to church every Sunday, and I'm going to join a small group. And they say, come on, man. Lighten up a little bit. You were more fun when you weren't doing all that stuff. You know, you don't need to be so committed, but they don't understand the joy of serving. And that's what these people were like. Now, there's one other person I find really interesting. In direct contrast to the so-called nobles, there's this guy named Baruch. Probably never heard his name before. Baruch. Check him out. Nehemiah 3:20. Then there was Baruch, the son of Zabal, who zealously repaired another section from the angle to the entrance of the house of Eliashib the high priest. I love how this is put in there, and we're talking about thousands of years later. Yeah, there was this Baruch guy that zealously did his job. There's this one guy that worked harder than anybody else, and so he's commended in the pages of Nehemiah for us to pay attention to today. Are you a Baruch, so to speak? Are you one of the nobles? Do you serve, or do you want to simply be served? Are you a servant, or are you a slacker? The walls of Jerusalem needed to be rebuilt. The wall of our life needs to be rebuilt. We all have a part to play. Let me tell you a secret. You want to see your experience, so-called, of church get richer and deeper and more fulfilling. Start getting involved personally and start building your part of the wall. And then as we all work together, we see great things accomplished and we see God glorified as a result. So you pray about the role that you could play. So let's close now and pull the camera back for a moment. Look at the bigger picture. This is a story of a man named Nehemiah that saw a need and did something about it. A man named Nehemiah that came to the city of Jerusalem and wept over it. And after his weeping came working. And after his despair came determination. And who else do we know that wept over Jerusalem? Well, it was Jesus, who looked over Jerusalem and said, "Oh, Jerusalem, Jerusalem, I would have gathered you together as a hen gathers her chicks, but you would not listen." It broke his heart. And then Jesus died on a Roman cross outside of the walls of Jerusalem. He died on that cross for the sin of the world. He died on that cross for your sin and for mine, because there was no other way to connect us to a holy God that we have all offended through our sin. But God loved us so much, he sent his only begotten son, Jesus Christ, to pay that price on the cross for us. And if we'll turn from our sin and believe in him, he will forgive us, and we can enter into a relationship with God. Maybe you come here today with troubles in your life, and I'm just glad you're here. I know sometimes we need a wake-up call, and it gets us to pay attention. But as far as I'm concerned, anything that moves you toward God is something that God can allow and use for his glory. And maybe you come here because you have a problem. You come here today because your life is a mess. You come here today because you have this addiction, or you have this challenge, or whatever it is. You've come to the right place, and you've come to the true and living God who loves you and will forgive you if you'll turn from your sin and put your faith in him. So what I would like to do is close with a prayer. And it's a prayer that you could pray if you want Jesus to come into your life. A prayer that you could pray if you want your life to go from ruin to revival, from rubble to restoration. It's a prayer where you'll be asking Jesus Christ to come into your life to be your friend, your Savior, your Lord, your God. He's just a prayer away, because he wasn't just crucified. He rose again from the dead 3 days later. And he's alive, and he's here with us right now, standing at the door of your life, and he is knocking. And he's saying, if you'll hear his voice and open the door, he'll come in. If you've not opened the door to your life yet to Christ, do it right now as we pray. Let's all pray. Father, thank you for your word to us. Thank you for sending Jesus to die on the cross for our sin. Lord Jesus, thank you for coming. And now we pray that any person who has joined us or is listening, wherever they may be, if they don't have this relationship with you yet, let this be the moment they believe and draw near to you and call on you. Now, while our heads are bowed and our eyes are closed and we're praying, if you want Christ to come into your life, if you want your sin forgiven, if you want to go to heaven when you die, I want you to pray this prayer after me, right where you are. Just pray it. You could pray it out loud if you like, but just pray these words after me. Lord Jesus, I know that I am a sinner, but I know that you're the Savior who died on the cross for my sin and rose again from the dead. I turn from my sin now, and I choose to follow you from this moment forward. In Jesus' name I pray. Amen.

0: 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Well, a few days ago, I decided to confess something to Pastor Greg. It's something that happened close to 30 years ago, and I never told him. I was afraid to tell him. Now, we weren't on the air, but the recorder was going, and he said, "Hey, Dave, let's air that." So, here we go. Take a listen to this. Okay, so this was years ago. Your publisher, you had written a book, and your publisher wanted you to do an audiobook.
1: Yeah.
0: So you called me and said, "Hey, Dave, can you come down to my house and we'll just sit there in my study and we'll record this thing?" I said, "Yeah, sure." So we started recording about 10 o'clock in the morning. And then lunchtime came around. We're both getting kind of hungry. Well, Kathy was so nice. She made us both ravioli. And it was so good. It was so good. But ravioli is kind of heavy, you know.
1: Yes, that's
0: true.
1: And so coma-inducing.
0: Yeah, after lunch, I'm sitting across the table from you. I'm like 4 feet away from you. And you're reading, you know, the text, and I'm reading along with you. And all of a sudden, I feel my eyes close. And I drifted off, and I have no idea whether it was for 2 seconds or 2 minutes. But when I came to, I kind of came to with a start, and it didn't catch your attention. And I thought, I just about got fired from Greg Laurie because I fell asleep while he's reading his own book.
1: I don't think I would have fired you for that, Dave, but I'll say you're not the first person I've put to sleep while I'm speaking. So, but you know, this is, by the way, everybody, this is what we were talking about before we're recording. And Dave, let's just put this in there because that's a great story. And people, did you notice how Dave's voice changed? It's not the official Dave. It's just Dave talking. Okay. My voice stays the same, I think. Maybe it doesn't. But anyway, speaking of ravioli, my wife just made it last night. It was so good. And she said, "Well, did you like it?" And I did tell her I liked it, but she didn't hear me. And I had to repeat it again. That's because you need to compliment your wife, guys. And so, you know, this is just one of the things I point out in my brand new book that's called Am I Doing This Right? 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A lot of times it's the little things that go to strengthen a marriage. Complimenting your wife, affirming your wife, loving your wife, wives respecting your husband. Yes, complimenting him too. Don't just tell him what he's doing wrong. Tell him what he's doing right and how much you appreciate it and how much you love him. So let me help you strengthen your marriage as I send you a copy of my brand new book, Am I Doing This Right? 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So get your copy of this new book, and here's Dave to tell you more.
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10: With the power of the Spirit, Christianity was pumped from the ports there on the Mediterranean Sea, and Christianity spread like wildfire and covering the world. 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
12: In highlighting the incredible history of how Christianity took root and spread across the world, we'll be gaining a good understanding of God's model for the church today.
10: First of all, let's talk about the title of the book, Acts. Why is it called Acts? It's the Acts of the Apostles. Many of your Bibles say that right at the top, the Acts of the Apostles. Which apostles? Well, mostly Peter and Paul. Those are the main players in the book of Acts, but the other ones are there too. We're going to see the apostles, we're going to see John, and we're going to see James. He's going to be a kind of a thing in the book of Acts. And so it is the Acts of all the apostles, but the two key players are Peter and Paul. The author, who's the author of the book of Acts? Well, that's kind of fun. It's Dr. Luke. The same guy that wrote the Gospel of Luke wrote the book of Acts. Luke writes with sort of an investigative journalist sort of way of confirming the accounts of the gospel of Jesus, born in Bethlehem all the way to death on the cross and even resurrection. That's the defense that he makes in the Gospel of Luke. But then from the book of Acts, he goes from the resurrection all the way through the early church new beginnings of the Church of Jesus Christ. And it's like a culmination of an investigation of an account of the story of Jesus and his church, the beginnings of the church. So what's the reason he wrote the book of Acts? Well, he gives that to us there in verse 1, talking about the Gospel of Luke. He says, of all that Jesus began both to do and to teach. He's making sort of a record of that. And he's going to do that for the Gospel of Luke, but he's also going to do that for the church in the book of Acts. He's going to make a record and talk about the infallible proof. Did you see that in verse 3? You know, Jesus, you know, was resurrected after he died by many infallible proofs. The resurrection is one of the most provable facts in all of history. So really, Acts is a continuation of Luke, but really all the four Gospels, Matthew, Mark, Luke, and John, funnel into the book of Acts. So if I put it this way, what are the four things that we'll gain by reading the book of Acts? There's probably more than this. I'm just going to give you my favorite four. And that is, we're going to see, number one, in the book of Acts, the progress of Christianity, which is a profound and amazing story. Really, if you think of the likelihood of some guy from, you know, Galilee, some carpenter son, and he's killed on a cross by the Romans in Jerusalem, what's the likelihood of that becoming the most important major religion in the world? That's very unlikely, unless he really is who he claimed to be. But the book of Acts starts with 120 people in an upper room that were believers in Jesus. That's where we start. Within 100 years, there'd be more than 2 million Christians on the earth. And you have to understand, in Bible times, there weren't that many people on the earth. It's amazing. There was only, you know, 100 million people lived on the earth during the time of the first century. So 2 million people in much of the known world there in the Roman Empire becoming Christians. The progress of Christianity, you might say, it spread like a wildfire, which is kind of interesting. Now, some of you might say, well, that's easy. There was a new message. We go to tell people about Jesus, like, yeah, yeah, yeah, we know about Jesus. But back then, they could say, do you know Jesus? And like, who's Jesus? Well, let me tell you. Yeah, it was easy to be an evangelist back in the first century, you might think. But was it easy being an evangelist in the first century? If you accepted Jesus as your Savior in this first century, it's going to probably cost you your life. You might be brutally tortured and killed for becoming a Christian. And yet, isn't it amazing, in the climate of total persecution, 10 Roman emperors that came and went wanting to slaughter as many Christians as they could. That's the kind of stuff if you became a Christian. And yet, even in the climate of persecution, the church flourished and the people were serious about Jesus. What you'll see in the book of Acts is a church that was bold in their witness and sticking to their belief in Christ. And because of that, Christianity spread like wildfire. Sadly today, the church, the Christian church, is shrinking. Why is Christianity losing ground? The book of Acts is going to tell this to us. It's going to answer those questions for us. How do we see Christianity grow once again? The book of Acts is the answer. So this is why the progress of Christianity is important, because the story's not over. You and I are supposed to be the continuation of the book of Acts. I hope that the book of Acts will stir our hearts and make us realize we've got a job to do, and the book of Acts will do that for us. So the progress of Christianity. Number two reason why the book of Acts is going to be a blessing to us is the practice of Christianity. It's going to show us, what does it look like to be a practicing Christian? I'm reminded of Jesus' words talking about practicing in John 8:34. Jesus answered them, "Truly, truly, I say unto you, everyone who practices sin is a slave to sin." Boy, I hope you're not practicing sin. The Bible gives us warning scriptures like those who continually practice the active, present, indicative. The idea is if you're trying to be better at sinful things, and there's a list there that gives you, witchcraft, anger, greed, homosexuality. Like there's a whole list. Like if you're into all that stuff and you're trying to get better and better at that stuff, the Bible says you will not inherit the kingdom of heaven. That's pretty heavy. And that's what Jesus is saying. Those who practice sin, trying to get better at it, becomes a slave to sin. But the book of Acts is going to teach us that there was a group of people practicing Christianity, how to become better Christians. And the Bible tells us what that even looks like. Philippians talks about it this way in chapter 4, verse 9. What you have learned and received and heard and seen in me, Paul said, practice these things, and the God of peace will be with you. If you're a practicing Christian, the promise of the word is you're going to have a peace within you that's inexplicable and even supernatural. One of the things we're supposed to practice is knowing the word of God. In fact, Paul was telling Timothy in 2 Timothy 2:15, study to show thyself approved unto God, a workman that needeth not to be ashamed, rightly dividing the word of truth. This is what we're supposed to be practicing. And it takes effort to practice Christianity. Are you a practicing Christian? Practice implies you're not perfect. That's why I'm nervous when we talk about doctors who practice medicine. That makes me a little nervous. I wish they were just doing medicine, but they've proven that they're practicing. But as Christians, we too don't have it perfect, and we practice, hopefully, Christianity. But the point is to want to get better at it. And the practice of Christianity, actually, it turns out you'll have peace if you practice Christianity. That's what the scriptures are saying. But what Satan wants to do, and this is important, he would like to rob you of that idea of practicing Christianity. He will feed you lies and say, oh, practicing Christianity, what a bummer. You gotta go to church on Sunday, and you gotta give of money. And pretty soon Satan will just convince you, wow, what a bummer. But what you need to understand is the practicing Christian, according to the book of Acts, we're gonna see people who loved it. They found out that practicing Christianity was the way. And it became the what they called the early church. They were called the way. This is the way. What's the way? The Jesus way. Who started this whole thing, the church is the way? Well, Jesus did. You know, in John chapter 14, verse 6, it says, Jesus said, I am the way, the truth, and the life. No man comes to the Father but by me. So Jesus started this whole thing about the way, and then it became sort of the mantra of the early church. That's what they called themselves. And the way implies moving in a direction. And we're going to see that the church was really thrilled to be a part of the way. They were excited to be part of the way. Now, this is kind of important because, like I said earlier, Satan wants to rob you of that joy that's being part of the way of Jesus and being part of his church. He's turned it into work instead of joy. It's a got to instead of a get to. I hope none of you are that way. I think Satan wants to rob you of that. And how many of you know, Christian, well, I got to go to church on Sunday. You're like, well, man, we kind of like going to church. That's the way it's supposed to be. Satan wants to rob you of that by making, you know, being a follower of Jesus and a part of the way of Jesus seem like, well, I got to go to church. And he's turned it into a got to instead of a get to. If he's done that in your heart, man, you're the one who loses. Got to get back to like even the scriptures, restore unto me the joy of thy salvation. Like being a Christian is a joyful way. It is the way. And Satan will try to rob you of that. These book of Acts practicing Christians, they loved doing what they were doing, even though their lives were even on the line at many points in the story. Being saved, serving Christ, being a part of his church, this is what they did. Now, one of the things that we're going to see is, remember I said they were saved by grace through faith, but works, good works, were a part of the early church. That's something we can't lose. You know, I feel like sometimes churches, we lose the, what are we supposed to be about? If you ask, what does a Christian look like? Man, you'll hear some strange answers. Some people will say, well, they look like haters. They're against this, that, and the other thing. You know, like, it's interesting what people say, moral pejoratives. They'll say, Christians are hypocritical. Christians are narrow-minded. They used to say Christians are intolerant, but then they became more intolerant than Christians, so now they can't say that anymore. But, you know, they'll come with all kinds of names for you as Christian people. But, you know, some of that's uncalled for, and we even read they called the way heresy, even in the early church. So you're going to always get criticism, but is some of that criticism legit? That's the question I would ask. As the church, have we lost our witness? What does the practice of Christianity look like? And if you ask the average person, what does a true Christian look like? Would love be one of the things they say about us? Because we're going to see in the book of Acts that love and kindness, mercy and helping the widows and the orphans and the poor people, that was part of the deal. You know what's amazing about this notion is this goes even to the Old Testament. People try to split the Old Testament and the New Testament, act like God A and God B. There's the God of the Old Testament and the God of the New Testament. But what you got to remember is God never changes. He's the same yesterday, today, and forever. And the God of the Old Testament is the God of the New Testament. You see hints of that. Like, for example, in Isaiah chapter 1, verse 11 through 18. You don't need to turn there, but there's kind of this interesting, you can jot it down in your notes maybe, but let me just quickly read. God gets to a place where he's like, I'm sick of your dumb sacrifices and going to the temple and worshiping and your oblations. I'm sick of it. Why would God be sick of worship in the Old Testament? Well, let me read. He says, when you appear before me, who hath required this at your hand to tread on my courts? Bring no more vain oblations. Incense is an abomination to me. The new moons and the Sabbath, calling of assemblies. I cannot away with this iniquity, even the solemn meeting. Your new moons and your appointed feasts, my soul hates, the Lord says. They are a trouble to me. I am weary to bear them. When you spread forth your hands, I will hide my eyes from you. Yea, when you make many prayers, I will not hear. Your hands are full of blood. Whoa, God seems to be a little perturbed. He doesn't like their worship in the temple. Why? It's because of this. He says, here, instead of doing all that religious stuff, and you don't really care about the stuff that matters, instead of doing all your religious stuff, he says, instead, verse 16, he says, wash you, make you clean, put away the evil from your doings before my eyes, cease to do evil, learn to do well, seek good judgment, relieve the oppressed, judge the fatherless. And the word judge means to actually care for the fatherless, the orphan. Plead for the widow. Come now and let us reason together, saith the Lord. Though your sins be as scarlet, they shall be white as snow. Though they be red like crimson, they shall be white as wool. It's funny how we know that last verse that's famous about the Lord turning our red, ugly sins into clean whiteness. But as it turns out, the context of those verses are, man, break, clean yourselves up. Wash you, he says. You see, religion had become a bummer. And it was a downer. And if you were an orphan or a widow or someone who needed care and love, man, they weren't there for that. They were there just to do their religious rituals and routines, but could care less about hurting people. It's funny how that's a theme throughout the whole Old Testament and New. Zechariah 7, chapter 7, verses 3 to 11 is a funny story where these religious guys, Lord, should we continue to fast and mourn and weep these 70 years? They've been a fasting and mourning, weeping and fasting, which I weep when I fast. But that's what they were doing. For 70 years, weeping, fasting, mourning, and praying. And they said, Lord, should we continue to weep and fast and mourn and pray like we have these 70 years? And the Lord says, it's like the Lord becomes almost sarcastic through the prophet Zechariah. He says, you can keep weeping and fasting and mourning if you want, but I could care less. He says, I don't care about your weeping, fasting, and mourning, but what I would like you to do is show mercy, be kind, care for the orphans and the widows, like show good judgment. That's what God was more into. I worry that the church has done the same thing of the Jews of the Old Testament, and we've lost things that are important, like being kind and loving. Jesus said, you'll know you're my disciples by your love one for another. I'm reminded that ties in, you know, Zechariah and Isaiah ties in with, you know, James chapter 1, verse 27, pure religion and undefiled before God and the Father is this, to visit the fatherless and widows in their affliction and to keep himself unspotted from the world. What an important thing for the early church. They saw that as caring for one another. And that's something we need to do as a church. And, you know, I love the blessing that we get to be as a church helping people that are hurting. And we do a lot. But also, I worry that sometimes the way it works in Athan Creek is, you know, well, I'm an Athan Creeker and I give of my tithe and offering, and then that money can go to a number of things. This building, it can go to parking lots, but also it goes to poor people and people that are hurting. And that does happen a lot. Our pastoral team is constantly helping widows and orphans and poor people, and that's wonderful. But I almost wonder if the attitude is like, well, the church does that, and I'm just not going to care about hurting people because, well, that's Athan Creek's job. But I don't see that. In the book of Acts, I see a bunch of people who just cared about people, whether it was through the church, which is great. We see that too in the book of Acts, or whether it was just through their own person and opening up their own house. We see that as well. We're going to see a beautiful iteration of the practice of Christianity, and the book of Acts is going to make that beautiful and clear. And by the way, that's one of the things that I think brings people to become a Christian. It's the goodness of God that leads men to repentance. We see that in, you know, Romans chapter 2, verse 4. It says, not knowing that the goodness of God leads thee to repentance. So we're going to see that, the practice of Christianity. And then number three, benefit of reading the book of Acts. Not only do we have the progress of Christianity and the practice of Christianity, but we're going to also have a fun look at the people of Christianity. The book of Acts is full of amazing people. I love the stories in the book of Acts. And the thing about the people, of course, I mentioned Peter and Paul, but there's other stories. Like who was the first European Christian? It was a lady named Lydia. And Paul ends up baptizing her there at the spring of Lydia. And the operative thing was ordinary people doing extraordinary things. That's the book of Acts. As we read the book of Acts, wouldn't it be great to realize, like 1 Corinthians 1:27, that says the Lord has chosen the weak and the foolish things of this world to confound the wise, the weak things to confound the things which are mighty? I think that God still does that, do extraordinary things through ordinary people. That's the people of Christianity. But I wonder if we kind of say, that was the book of Acts. Those are Bible times. God was doing amazing things back then. But I think you and I, we might live, I'm just going to say this, and I mean this with all my heart, could you and I live in more amazing times than even the book of Acts? I think you and I are privileged as Christians to live in what might just be the last days. And the Bible says, in the last days, I will pour out my spirit upon all flesh. Could there be a great move of God's spirit that's just right at the edge, ready to happen? And wouldn't it be great to have that happen in Portland, Oregon, of all places? Man, when you drive downtown Portland, you see all the tents and the fentanyl deaths and the homicide rates skyrocketing in Portland. Like our law enforcement, we have law enforcement in Multnomah County, Athan Creek guys that are out there pulling dead bodies out of tents. That's more their job description now than giving speeding tickets. Meanwhile, the early church, they were people that did extraordinary things, even though they were ordinary people. And I just wonder if the Lord says, I want to do great things through the church. Yeah, but Brett, how did they do those great things? Well, that brings us to the final and fourth point. One of the major themes in the book of Acts is the power behind Christianity. Where was the power? It was the Holy Spirit. The Holy Spirit was the power behind it. We even see that in our text mentioned, you know, here in Acts chapter 1, verses 1 through 3, when it mentions in verse 2, until the day he was taken up. After that, he, through the Holy Ghost, had given commandments to the apostles whom he'd chosen. You know, remember Jesus said in John 16:7, he said, nevertheless, I tell you in the truth, it's expedient to you that I go away. For if I go not away, the comforter will not come to you. But if I depart, I will send him to you. Jesus saying, I'm going to leave. That's the death, the burial, the resurrection, and eventually the ascension in heaven. He's saying, it's good that I'm leaving. The disciples might say, why is that good? And Jesus says, because I'm going to send my Holy Spirit and empower each one of you, ordinary people, to do extraordinary things. And that's what we're going to see in the book of Acts. And I believe you say, well, that was extraordinary times. It was the early church. But you and I live in extraordinary times. You and I are in a place where we should be filled with the Holy Spirit and letting the light of Christ shine through us. And I think we should hang on for the ride. Wait and see what the Lord will do. But I think it has to be people who are going to say, I'm going to be open to the Holy Spirit. Did you see, like, look at verse 6. Of our same chapter of Acts 1. It says, when they were therefore come together, they asked him, Lord, saying, Lord, will thou at this time restore again the kingdom to Israel? And he said, it is not for you to know the times or the seasons which the Father hath put in his own power, but you shall receive power after that the Holy Ghost has come upon you, and you shall be witnesses unto me both in Jerusalem and in Judea and all Samaria, even to the uttermost parts of the earth. How did the gospel spread like wildfire? I told you, we're going to see this in the book of Acts, but I'm giving you a sneak preview right here. It started in Jerusalem, and the Holy Spirit filled the apostles. And then with the power of the Spirit, it went from, you know, Jerusalem to Judea to Samaria. And then from Samaria, even to the uttermost parts of the world. Paul the Apostle, filled with the Spirit, shipped out through the Mediterranean into the Aegean and up to Philippi, where he shared the gospel with Lydia, and shared the gospel with the Philippian jailer, and shared the gospel with the whole city of Ephesus, and they all accepted Christ. And with the power of the Spirit, Christianity was pumped from the ports there on the Mediterranean Sea, and Christianity spread like wildfire and covering the world. And today, more than 2 billion Christians on the earth, all from a little thing that started in Jerusalem with some people that had the Holy Spirit filling them with power. He said the power. I love that word power in that text. The Greek word for that word power is dunamis, where we get our word dynamite. And that's power. Where did they receive the power? Chapter 2, verse 4. And they were filled with the Holy Ghost and began to speak with other tongues as the Spirit gave them utterance. Oh, great. But this is the part that I don't like about the book of Acts. We got to talk about speaking in tongues. I don't want any part of that. Well, can I just say, we will talk about speaking in tongues, but we're going to see it in proper perspective because we're going to read the whole Bible about this. And as it turns out, when they spoke in tongues in Acts chapter 2, were they sitting around saying, better buy a Honda, over and over again? Is that what they were saying? No. We're going to see how in this case they were actually speaking other people's languages that they could recognize. And we're going to see how the Lord, you know, demonstrated his power through that. But we're also going to see how tongues is the least important manifestation of the Holy Spirit. The Bible says that. It's the lowest important. What's some of the other things? The power of the Spirit for them to preach the gospel and for souls to be saved. That's what we're going to see in the book of Acts. We're going to see not the heebie-jeebie stuff. We're going to see the supernaturally natural power of the Spirit where people repent of their sins and become a believer in Christ. I'm excited about the book of Acts, and I'm excited not just to go through the book, but to let the book go through us. We need to get back to the early church behaviors and practices and then see how the Lord's going to move through his church mightily.
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10: Lord, I pray blessing on these, your people, as we go our way. 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I pray that you'd sharpen us, cause each one of us to think through about our own Christian practice and how we're doing. But Lord, would you be honored and glorified? Even as we go our way, be honored and blessed, Lord, we pray. In Jesus' name, amen.
12: Amen. Pastor Brett Metter here on Today's Word. And that's all the time we have. Next time, Pastor Brett will continue looking at the Acts of the Apostles in our verse-by-verse study of the Bible. 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
14: With SRN News, I'm Keith Peters in Washington. The defeat of Kentucky GOP Congressman Thomas Massey in this week's primaries pointed to the political power of President Trump, who backed Massey's opponent. On the Salem News program this week on Capitol Hill with Tony Perkins, House Speaker Mike Johnson added it also hurt Massey that he was an obstructionist to the Trump legislative agenda.
15: He's been critical of me over the years, but look, he ran his race. I didn't get involved in it, but we need people who are going to help us do that and not obstruct. And so when you vote with the Democrats every single time, obviously you work against that agenda. And I think, look, his constituents made the decision, not anyone else. And this is the beauty of our system. You know, we have to all go back. We're accountable every 2 years the House to the people who send us here, and if they choose another route, then that's what they do, and that's what happened.
14: On Wall Street, the Dow by 294 points. This is SRN News.
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17: 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You couldn't be

0: any better positionally. But oh man, when you understand positionally what you have in Christ, when you understand all these resources that you are chosen in Him before the foundation of the world, when you realize that all of that is yours and that's who you are, that ought to do something about how you live.
1: 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You've probably read news articles about how common it is for Americans to describe themselves as middle income, even though statistically their wealth puts them in a higher category. Of course, it really doesn't matter how much or how little you have in the bank. The fact is, you could be broke financially and yet have riches beyond compare. I'm talking about the treasure that's yours if you're a Christian. The unfathomable riches available to you right now. But specifically, what are those riches and how do you use them? Find out how to leverage this amazing portfolio. John MacArthur shows you how today on Grace to You. Here he is now to continue his study from Ephesians called Richer Than You Think.
0: Ephesians 1:15. This is a prayer by the Apostle Paul. It is a prayer in response to the great statement of theology in verses 3 to 14. Now, the truths in verses 3 to 14 are really beyond the possibility of the human mind to grasp. Frankly, our human mind cannot reach that deep into the truth of God. That is something we cannot do. We cannot mine that kind of truth out of our humanness. In 1 Corinthians, there is a very important text in this regard, chapter 2, verse 10, verse 9 we could start with, "Eye hath not seen, nor ear heard, neither have entered into the heart of man the things which God hath prepared for them that love Him." In other words, empiricism or experiment can't see it, eye or ear. And intuition and rationalism can't see it, neither has it entered into the heart of man. It can't be known externally, it can't be really known internally. The things that God has prepared for them that love Him. But God has revealed them unto us by His Spirit. For the Spirit searches all things, watch the next line, yes, even the deep things of God. You see, in order for us to even understand this incredible legacy that's ours in Christ, we must depend upon the Holy Spirit. For what, says Paul in 1 Corinthians 2:11, for what knoweth the things of a man except the spirit of man which is in him? Even so, the things of God knoweth no man, but the Spirit of God. In other words, we must depend upon the Spirit of God for an understanding of the deep things of God. And believe me, Ephesians 1:3 to 14 are the deep things of God. Tremendous truths. Deep truths that our human mind cannot conceive. So, having delineated something of these truths that are ours in Christ, Paul then moves to pray for us that we would understand these truths. It doesn't do any good to know them if we don't understand them, because if we don't understand them, we can't live them, see. So, in chapter 1, Paul begins with describing our position in Christ, then he prays that we'll understand it. In chapter 2, Paul describes our position in Christ. Then in chapter 3, again, he prays that we'll understand it. Finally, in chapter 4, he says, now that you've got it and you understand it, here's how to live it. So twice he describes the believer's position. Chapter 1, chapter 2. Twice he prays that we'll understand it. Chapter 1 and chapter 3. Finally, in chapter 4, he says, now that you've got a grip on it, live it. Now, the point is this, people. You cannot live what you do not, what? Understand. You can't live it. You cannot function on principles you don't know. No Christian has ever yet lived the Christian life who didn't know what it was. You gotta have it. You Christians all over the place are frustrated no end, trying to live a life that's never been defined for them. And Paul knows, as a man of God, that it is not just a case of telling people. You've got to pray that God will energize the information. Now, I believe that that's why in Acts 6, the Bible says that the apostles said, we will give ourselves continually to the ministry of the word and prayer. Why? Because the ministry of the word must be energized by the Spirit of God, and that is sought in intercessory prayer on behalf of the people. I don't think that the man of God's job is just to pray for the broken legs and the broken arms and the bad backs and the diseases of his people. I think he is to pray that they, as it says in verse 17, would receive a spirit of wisdom and revelation in the knowledge of him, that the eyes of their understanding would be enlightened, that they would know what is the hope of their calling. It's not enough just to teach. It must be taught and then prayed in, as it were, by the energy of the Spirit of God released as a response to intercessory prayer. Now, what really is going on here is simply this then. Paul is describing our position and praying we'll understand it before he tells us how to live it in chapter 4. You know, knowing your position is important. You know, if you take a new job, usually at some point they give you a description of what you're supposed to do. Same thing is true in athletics. As a former athlete, one of the things that I can remember coach after coach talking to me about was my position. And I had to learn my position before I could play it. Now, this is just part of it. In anything you do, you're given an assignment, the parameters are defined, and you're asked to fulfill those. Number one, you must hear the definition of it. Number two, you must understand it, then you can do it. But you can't do it without the first two. Same thing is true of the Christian. You can't just try to get people to behave in a certain manner unless they understand the parameters and definition of what it is that they're asked to do. And yet, you know, it's a sad thing, but it's true. Church after church after church after church, people will get up and they'll tell people what to do, but they never give them the parameters or an understanding of what it is that they're really doing. You know, you get up and you exhort people to live the Christian life and do what's right and live for God and get dedicated, consecrated, irrigated, whatever it is, and, you know, goes on and on. And trying to get them to live it up, and you really are, you're working on them from the standpoint of sort of a halftime pep talk every Sunday to try to jack them up again and get them rolling, see? Or else you put them under a guilt trip and they begin to feel like they're just really, they gotta do this or God is gonna be right on them, see? And so they get to feel guilty, or you intimidate them, or there's a certain peer pressure exerted on them, and if they don't function, they're not one of the in-group, see? And all of this bypasses the real motive for living the Christian life. The real guts of it, the real heart of it, the real base of it is simply understanding who you are in Christ. That's the base, knowing your position. I remember as a little kid that people were always reminding me who I was, because my father was a preacher. And my father was one who was also always reminding me who I was, because he felt that I should live in a certain manner so that it wouldn't reflect on his ministry. And I had some trouble with that, because I was kind of a rambunctious little guy. And I remember, well, there's a lot of things I remember. I'm not going to go into all of them, but I can think of a couple of things. When I was a real kid, I used to tell stories sometimes. I remember one thing my dad, I bit for a while when I was little. I bit other little kids, and I don't know what I was lashing out at, but my father finally put a sign around my neck, do not play with me, I bite, and I had to, I wore that sign every day for a week and never bit another kid. It worked. He was very concerned that I live up to the standard that he had set. See, I'm just like the rest of you, right? But I remember one time I got into a situation where I was prone to tell fibs, and I could make up some really good ones. And I remember in the second grade, I told my teacher that my dad was chopping wood and he chopped off his legs. And In fact, I carried it on day after day. I had the teacher really concerned and so forth and so on. I was giving him a day-by-day description of the hospital and how everything was going. And we had an open house at the end of the week, which I hadn't forgotten about, and my father came. The teacher looked at my father and said, "Oh, Reverend MacArthur, you're doing so well." He said, "Huh?" And there were several things in my life. I remember one time when I did something very bad and I wound up in deep, deep trouble. And my mother said to me, "Don't you know who you are? Don't you know who you are? Don't you know what that does to your father and his ministry and so forth and so on?" Well, you know, in a sense, that was okay. I mean, you say, well, you shouldn't scold a kid on that basis. Yeah, it's all right to do that, I think. We do have a certain responsibility to honor our parents. That's biblical. But, you know, I always think back on that, and I think about the fact that, by the way, I don't do those things anymore. I just want you to know that. But I just think back about the fact that, you know, that's a great basis for a Christian life. You know, I am who I am in Christ. Therefore, I behave the way I behave, see. This is basic to Christianity. You must understand who you are in Christ. That and that alone is the foundation upon which you operate. And if all you do is just get in the pulpit, or all you do is just try to challenge yourself to live the Christian life, whimsically beating yourself sort of into it emotionally, you're going to miss it. You've got to understand the foundation principles. This is who I am. This is my position. This is my understanding of it. And Paul is praying, oh God, may they deeply understand who they are. May they get a grip on this incredible reality that they are one with the eternal God through Christ, that all of the blessings of the heavenlies are theirs, that this is the standard of their existence forever, and may they live like it, see? That's what he's after. And so I tell pastors all the time, man, when you get into the pulpit, teach positional truth. Teach people what their position in Christ is. Then tell them how to act. If they don't know who they are, they don't know why they ought to act that way. So important. Position and practice. Now, you have to make a distinction in all of your study of the Bible between those two things. People who don't distinguish between those two things really get confused. If you don't understand what statements in the Bible are positional and what are practical, or what deal with your standing before God and what deal with your experience, you'll never interpret the Bible right. For example, in one passage in the Bible, it simply says this, "Now you are holy." You say, "Me?" That's right. You're holy. In another verse, it says to the very same people, "Cleanse yourselves from all filthiness." Now, wait a minute. You just said we're holy, and now you say cleanse yourselves from filthiness. But you see, if you don't know the difference, you're going to go like this and think at one minute you're holy and one minute you're filthy. The fact of the matter is you're holy in your position before God in Christ, and you're not in your practice. So that this is the way the Christian life goes. Here is your position in Christ, perfect holiness, perfect righteousness, one with Christ, an eternal, unchanging, invariable reality. But your practice is down here, and the Christian life is making your practice equal your what? Your position. That's it. That's it. It's making your practice equal your position. Now, the Apostle Paul wants us to understand our position because he knows that unless we do, we're not going to have the right motive to live the life. I'm a child of the King. I am one with Jesus Christ. He lives in me and through me. Now that demands out of me a certain kind of behavior, right? That's the essence of his thought. So, he has shared in the first 14 verses the great, deep, rich truths of what is ours in Christ. And now he prays that we would understand it. He prays that we would get a grip on it. And people, I want you to understand this. Christian growth has nothing, I'll say it again, Christian growth has nothing to do with your position in Christ. Nothing. When you were saved, you were in Christ. How much of your sin was forgiven? All. You received eternal life. You're made perfect. The righteousness of Christ is imputed to you. God sees you as absolutely perfect and righteous. That's your position. Christian growth has nothing to do with it. But your practice is where the growth comes. I've often said that the Christian life is the process, watch this, of becoming what you are. Okay? Becoming what you are. Now, let me illustrate for a minute. There are a lot of people who think that Christian growth, like when you grow and mature as a Christian and you develop, makes God like you better. Now, we're kind of like this. We're this way humanly. You know, we say to our kids now and then, well, mommy won't love you if you do that. Well, I'll like you a lot better if you do this. God is not like mommy. What you do or don't do has absolutely no effect on your position before God. You can't do anything to make him like you better. You can't do anything to make him like you less, because he loves you totally and perfectly in Christ, right? You can't do anything to make him forgive you more or less. He forgave you already everything. You can't do anything to earn more salvation or to give up some of it. You can't do that because you already have it total and complete. There's no more or no less. You see, positionally, it's all yours. You are already accepted in the Beloved One, verse 6 says of chapter 1. Already. We're already in God's favor. We're already in God's grace. For Christ's sake, everything is settled. We are one with Christ. He sees us just as he sees Jesus Christ. Nothing you do can increase you in God's favor. Nothing you do can decrease you in God's favor positionally. Your standing is perfect. Colossians 2:10 says, and you are complete in him. Hebrews 10 says, and he has perfected you forever by the one offering of Jesus Christ. Positionally perfect. Positionally complete. 2 Peter 1, he says, that you have been made a partaker of the divine nature. Perfection again. Positionally, you're in Christ. He doesn't see you anymore as an individual in that sense. He sees you in Christ with his righteousness. You are a partaker of the divine nature. Peter says you have all things that pertain to life and godliness. You have received great and precious promises. But then Peter goes on in 2 Peter 1, verse 4 to say, verse 5, now that you have that position, here's how to match up your practice. Add to your faith virtue, to your virtue knowledge, to knowledge patience, to patience so forth goodness, to goodness brotherly love, to brotherly love kindness, etc. In other words, he's saying now get your practice moving toward your position. This is who you are. This is how you act like it. So instead of seeking more favor with God, instead of trying to make God like us better, instead of trying to be more fit for heaven, we should just thank God who has already made us, Colossians 1:12, listen to this, he has already made us fit to be partakers of the inheritance of the saints in light. You're already fit for it. Nothing you do make him like you better. He loves you so much already, it's impossible to love you more. And you don't want to run around trying to make God like you better. If you're a Christian, he loves you totally. You couldn't be any better positionally. But oh man, when you understand positionally what you have in Christ, when you understand all these resources, that you were chosen in him before the foundation of the world, that you were redeemed and your sins were forgiven, and he has granted to you to be a part of his eternal plan and to call you into that great unity with which the whole universe ultimately ends up. When you realize that this inheritance is planned for you, incorruptible, undefiled, that fadeth not away, reserved in heaven for you. When you realize that all these things are yours in Christ, that you are blessed with all spiritual blessings in the heavenlies in Christ Jesus. When you realize that all of that is yours and that's who you are, that ought to do something about how you live. Really should. And that's the bottom line. You cannot exhort people to a certain behavior unless they understand who they are. And so Paul here is praying that we and the Ephesians will understand. Constant exhortation without theology just brings people under guilt. It doesn't motivate them. So the mature Christian understands his privileges, his possessions, checks out his resources, lives consistent with who he is. In fact, over in chapter 4, verse 1, Paul says, I, therefore, the prisoner of the Lord, beseech you, now watch, that you walk worthy of the vocation to which you are called. He has spent 3 chapters, now watch me, 3 chapters describing the calling, and now he says, therefore, here is how you live. That's a principle all through the New Testament. All through the New Testament. You go into the book of Romans, you've got 11 chapters of theology, and then in chapter 12, therefore, here is how you live. In Galatians, you got 4 chapters of theology. Finally, chapter 5, therefore, here is how you live. Colossians, the first section, theology, therefore, here is how you live. That's the way it always is in the New Testament. Because position is the predicate, the basis on which practice is built. Now let's look at his prayer then. Wherefore I also, after I heard of your faith in the Lord Jesus and love unto all the saints, cease not to give thanks for you, making mention of you in my prayers. Stop there. Now, in this, he just introduces to us the idea that he is praying. Wherefore, it takes us back. On the basis of this tremendous inheritance that we have in Christ, I pray for you. And he says, I pray for you because I heard of your faith in the Lord Jesus and love unto all saints. You say, well, what does that have to do with this prayer? Just this. Those two things are the indicators that their salvation was genuine. He says, I hear you have the two things that prove true salvation, faith in the Lord Jesus and love to all the saints. Now, how did Paul hear this? Well, it had been 4 years about since he had ministered in Ephesus. But sea travel was relatively easy in those days because of the ships and so forth. And so there was great accessibility to that little small part of the world around the north and west part of the Mediterranean. And additionally, there was a liberty that Paul enjoyed even while he was a prisoner, and that was that they allowed people to come and visit him. So there was a constant flow of Christians, no doubt, coming in and out of Paul's life. And they would be bringing him reports. And as I told you when we first studied the beginning of Ephesians, this letter was not only written to Ephesians, but no doubt all the churches of Asia Minor. And so it's probably that he has in his mind. He says, of all of you churches in Asia Minor, I have been hearing about you. People visiting, coming by ship, perhaps walking on some of the great Roman highways that would give them access to Paul's location. And so Paul says, I've been hearing good things. In fact, I hear two things. I hear about your faith in the Lord Jesus and love unto all the saints. And those, beloved, are the cardinal things. Those are the basic aspects of a true Christian. A true Christian is marked by faith in the Lord Jesus, which gives evidence of itself in love toward all saints. In fact, in 1 John chapter 2 and verses 9 to 11, it says there, if you claim to have saving faith and hate your brother, you're a liar. Those two go together. By this will all men know you're my disciples. John 13 says, if you have love one for another. And love, as we've defined it so many times, is sacrificial selflessness. Serving others sacrificially, unselfishly. True faith always springs into love. And so he says, I've heard about it. It's genuine. I see it.
1: 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John's current study is titled, Richer Than You Think. Now, back to a point John made a moment ago. He said, the Christian life is predicated on what you know. In other words, our walk with Christ never really rises above what we know of His Word. 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Now for the entire Grace to You staff, I'm Phil Johnson. 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It's another half hour of unleashing God's truth, one verse at a time, on Monday's Grace to You.
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4: 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Justice Clarence Thomas recently became the second longest-serving justice in U.S. history, and that's something to celebrate. He is exceptional, both as a jurist and as a man. Raised in poverty in a wooden shack in the segregated South, he credits his grandfather for shaping his character. From that foundation, he's articulated a powerful and increasingly influential originalist vision of the Constitution, grounded in the natural law principles of our Declaration of Independence. His character is remarkable. Justice Thomas is beloved by those who know him. He is renowned for his kindness, treating his clerks like family, knowing the names of court staff, and helping others with no expectation of return. Justice Thomas is quite simply a national treasure. He is a blessing to America, and it's right that we celebrate this outstanding jurist and extraordinary man.
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8: 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As the world is becoming more and more difficult, there will always be a reason to quit. But we've really got to stand firm in our faith and stay committed to God and His will for our lives. You see, in life and in faith, there will always be troubles, always problems, discouragement, and people telling us to stop and walk away. But determination means choosing not to give up, even when there are reasons that seem convincing enough to do just that, give up. So today, Pastor Jack teaches that as Christ followers, we need to be a determined people. Emotion, it's going to make us want to quit now and again, but we need to be serious Christians that are filled with enthusiasm and consumed with the things of God. Now with his message called Disciplines of Determination, here's pastor and Bible teacher Jack Hibbs.
9: That you would not only anoint us by your Holy Spirit that are gathered here right now, but Lord, those that are gathered around their computers, Father, that are with us on service right now live in various parts of the world and across America. We pray, Father, that there would be no disconnect from our fellowship, from the koinonia of the Holy Spirit, from this sanctuary, Lord, to the ends of the earth. We thank you for all that you've provided for us. We ask in Jesus' name. And again, all God's people said, amen. Amen. Grab your Bibles tonight and turn, if you would, to Matthew chapter 28. You're probably wearing out that part of your Bible on Wednesday nights. Matthew chapter 28, and you're going to place your finger there, and then you're going to go to Ephesians chapter 6. Matthew chapter 28 and Ephesians chapter 6. Tonight's message is entitled The Discipline of Determination. And Matthew chapter 28, verse 18, Jesus says, "All authority has been given to me in heaven and on earth. Go therefore and make disciples." That's what's happening here on Wednesday nights. Making disciples of all the nations, baptizing them in the name of the Father and of the Son and of the Holy Spirit. Verse 20, teaching them to observe all things. That is, be obedient to what Christ has commanded, that I have commanded you. And behold, I am with you always, even to the end of the world. Now go a little bit to the right, to the book of Ephesians. And here is our verse for this evening. Ephesians 6, 13 and a little bit of verse 14. "Therefore, take up the whole armor of God that you may be able to withstand in the evil day, and having done all to stand, stand therefore." What an awesome challenge. And we break it down regarding the discipline of determination, that you may be able to withstand, Paul says to the church at Ephesus, in the evil day. That word implies that as we get closer to the coming of the Lord Jesus Christ, the days are going to increase in evil. Jesus said it. Jesus said that as the days get further on or closer to his second coming, the Bible tells us, Jesus said it, that men's hearts will begin to fail them for fear when they see the events of this world coming upon this world and those who dwell on it. Jesus said that because of lawlessness, love would grow cold. That word means that there'd be a profound, dark, sinister callousness on the hearts of people, where people would be maybe robbed or beat up or raped or murdered, and people wouldn't care. People would pull out their cell phone to record it rather than get involved and help someone. That's the age we're living in. Today, a time like this, an evil day. Are we not in an evil day? Horrible things. You can watch murders actually on YouTube and on the internet. Uncensored there. We're living in an evil day. And Jesus said because of callousness, men and women's hearts will become very, very cold and without compassion. It is the evil day. But Paul says to the church in the last days, in the evil day, to stand. We are to be standing. It's clear that in the last days, as evil advances, the Christian is going to advance as well. There's going to be a grand collision between light and darkness. Now, I don't know if you have the liberty to watch this or not. I don't know if your conscience is okay with you to do this. But a Christian man wrote a book about World War I, how he perceived that book, or how he perceived that war. And that guy was J.R.R. Tolkien. He wrote Lord of the Rings. And that book exposes a profound collision between light and darkness. The movie that came out was extremely graphic. I think it's excellent for those who can handle it. It's pretty terrifying because it so portrays evil that you can almost feel it, you know? These orcs and these things representing the demonic world clashing against the light and against the kingdom. And yet we would look at a movie like that and say, oh, wow, that's, whoo, boy, whoo, that's evil. And you walk out of the theater. Hey, let me tell you something. The stuff that's outside the theater is worse than what's on a movie screen. The Bible tells us that we are in the evil day and that we are to stand. And the great thing is we can stand because God is good and powerful and we can be a determined people. In the book of Philippians chapter 2, verse 12, Philippians 2:12, the Bible says, therefore, my beloved, as you have always obeyed, not as in my presence only, but now much more in my absence, work out your own salvation with fear and trembling. For it is God who works in you both to will and to do of his good pleasure. Very quickly, all you just heard a moment ago was, work out your own salvation. How am I going to do that? If you read the next verse, it says, for it is God who has at work within you both to will and to do of his good pleasure. The word work out your own salvation means get determined about your Christianity. Get serious about it. Because you and I are living in an evil day. And let me tell you right now, if you're not getting serious about Jesus, you're going to get swept away in the evil day. So when it says work out your own salvation with fear and trembling, it means to be gravely serious about your walk, defending your walk, having a very tender heart towards God. The opposite of the way the world is going. The world is going calloused heart, cold heart, dark heart. Your heart is getting more tender, more illuminated, more loving. Worlds in collision. And so we come before God tonight and we say, Lord, I want to be determined as a believer. I want to be serious as a Christian. I want to walk with you. We would use the word enthusiasm. Enthusiasm, that word is a compound word. It means someone who is filled with a spirit or zeal or a passion for a cause. It means to be filled with enthusiasm of special intercourse with God, says Noah Webster, for or of revelation from God. It is to be filled with God to the point where God's interests consume you. Yes, your personality is what it is. God has given you your personality. Listen, are you guys listening? Yes. Don't let anyone ever try to dictate to you what your personality should be. That's like walking up to a Rembrandt and trying to fix the painting. It's a Rembrandt, for crying out loud. Don't touch it. I love Monet. You know who Monet is? Yes. I'm a sucker for a museum. Man, if they got a Monet, I'm pulling over. I got to see it. I've had a chance to see Monets all around the world. They're incredible. I could just stand there and drool looking at them. Can you imagine somebody walking up and saying, I got to fix that. I don't like the way that, you know, you slap the guy for even getting near the thing, you know. Slap him in the Lord, that is. With your soft, tender, illuminated heart. But why? Because it's the expression of the Creator. Your personality is what God has given you. Don't have somebody tell you, well, I didn't, you know, you're too serious for me. You're too funny for me. You're too in between for me, like Goldilocks is trying to pick something out. Listen, Jesus didn't die for your personality. He died for your sins. And he painted your existence, your person, the way that he likes. Listen, for those of you who are insecure, maybe you've been beaten down, whatever, I don't know, understand this. Jesus died for your sins. He loves the person that you are. And that should cause you to have a sense of security and excitement, which breeds enthusiasm. God, thank you for loving me. Maybe nobody else loves you in the world, but God loves you. And that's enough. In 2 Corinthians 4, verse 5, the Bible says, "For we do not preach ourselves," says Paul, "but Christ Jesus and ourselves, your bondservants for Jesus' sake. For it is the God who commanded light to shine out of darkness," listen to this, "who has shown in our hearts to give the light of the knowledge of the glory of God in the face of Jesus Christ." Let me continue on in the second, verse 7. Have you ever seen a reflector when you shine the flashlight at it or the headlights on it? It bounces back at you. That's exactly what that means. Verse 7. "But we have this treasure in earthen vessels," that's our flesh, "that the excellence of the power may be of God and not of us." The power is of God. Are you going to make it to heaven? Yes. You know why you can be so sure? Because God will get you there. You, my friend, determine tonight to exercise determination in your walk with Him. Yes, He saved you, but now it's time to get up and follow Him.
11: 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And now, let's get back to today's message. Once again, here's Pastor Jack.
9: Number one, jot it down. Then the disciplines of determination, it's this. There will always be enough reasons to quit. You see, determination is the opposite of us giving up. There will always be enough reasons to quit. Will you write that down? Jot that down, because listen, sometimes you and I, we discover that the thing we're working on, the thing that we're excited about, we either lose interest in it, or we think now, we conclude now that what I'm working on is not worthy of finishing. Henry Ford built cars. And the story goes that when he began to work on his very first vehicle, his very first Ford car out in the back of his garage, he was working on it, and he was so smart, goofing around, that before he finished the first car, his mind had already gone off on what the next third, fourth, fifth, sixth generation car would be like. You know what that's like, right? You start something, you think, well, I can fix that, I can make it better. And Henry Ford backed away. And this is pretty amazing. As far as I know, he was not a Christian. He concluded, wait a minute. If I just discovered by working on this first car what I'm going to do to the next car, then I'm going to restart my enthusiasm. I'm going to get back at working on the original car until it's done. Listen, because maybe as I continue, I'm going to learn more insights and more insights about the next car. Think about that as a Christian. I'm going to get up and I'm going to do this Christian walk with God. I'm not going to be a pew potato anymore. I'm not going to be a spectator. I'm going to follow Jesus all the way to the end. And so let's go. And then you might lose interest. What do? Do you quit? Listen, there's always, always enough reasons to quit. But that doesn't make them right. Organized sports. I don't know about you. I think they're great. If I had a son, or, well, my daughter Ashley played organized sports. She wound up going all the way to Orlando with they won the national championship for, you know, cheerleaders who fly in space and flip and crash and gymnastics, wild, crazy stuff. Amazing. Organized sports is awesome. You want to know why? It causes you to have a bonding and a camaraderie with a team. And even though you don't feel like going to practice, you got to go. Even though you don't feel like running faster, you've got to. Or being stronger, you got to. Whatever it is, it forces you. It's a great discipline. But a wonderful thing about it is this, that it causes you to reach down inside of you and grab something that you didn't think was ever there. Everybody, in my opinion, should play some form of organized sports, not to get the trophy. Although, let me say this. If you're going to play organized sports, get the trophy. Win the championship. I'm serious. I don't believe in that, well, I'm going to be a Christian and let everybody else win. No, man, do it for the glory of God. Crush all your opponents and get the prize. Come on, man. Be your best. And just after you beat the guy, pray for him. Tell him you love him anyway. you know, but listen, do your best. Why? It's not if you, listen, it's not if you win or you lose, although it does matter if you win, but here's the thing. It's the character building that is built up in you year in and year out, and the commitment and the fact that, you know what, I was able to go the 100 yard this fast last year, maybe this fast this year. Whatever it might be, it's awesome. Jot this down if you would. There's always reasons to quit, but there will always be, listen, there will always be reasonable reasons to quit. Well, should I quit? Of course. Hey, listen, you want to quit? You'll think of 1,000 reasons, and they're all going to sound great. Well, I don't know if I'm going to... Listen, it's a tough time right now as a Christian. Boy, then you know the economy's bad. And you're going to quit Christianity? So what, you're a fair-weather follower of Jesus? Is that what it is? Jesus had those people around him. He said, listen, you guys are following me right now, not because you love me, but because you're hungry. Because he just got done feeding 5,000 people. And they said, this is cool. Travel with him, free food. People do that in Christianity. There's always reasonable reasons to quit. As a Christian, you don't have the right to quit. As a Christian, I don't have a right to make my own decisions. Well, then I'm not going to be a Christian. Well, that's right, you're not. We're supposed to be slaves of the Lord Jesus Christ. He calls the shots. We together get our marching orders from this book, the Bible. And so listen, Exodus chapter 4 verse 10 says, then Moses said to the Lord, oh my Lord, I am not eloquent. Listen, these are reasonable reasons to quit. I am not eloquent, neither before nor since you have spoken to your servant, but I am slow of speech. Moses stuttered and slow of tongue. His tongue was tied. So the Lord said to him, I love it. This is how God talks. Who made man's mouth? Or who makes the mute, the deaf, the seeing, or the blind? Have not I the Lord? Now therefore go, and I will be with your mouth and teach you what to say. That's God. Don't you recognize that voice? Don't you recognize that kind of speech? That's how he speaks to us. Lord, I can't go. God says, I want you to do that. I can't do it. Moses, can you imagine Moses? He's an old man. God says, I want you to go now. I want you to do this. I can't. I stutter. I stammer. And God says, who made the mouth? You did. Then I'm going to take care. I'll control your mouth. You go. Listen, what God calls you to do, tells you to do, number one, you will be able to have a bazillion reasonable reasons why you shouldn't do it. Listen, everybody will tell you also, we'll come to this in a moment some more, but people will tell you, friends will tell you, maybe your husband or your wife will tell you, maybe, I don't know, although you pray that the husband and the wife will be on the same page, walking together in unity on something, whatever it is, there'll be 1,000,000,000 or more reasonable reasons why to quit. In this Christian life, in this Christian experience, the days, listen, I have this based on a biblical source, the days are going to get rougher. Oh, great. I've come out here on a Wednesday night to be encouraged like this. They're going to get harder. The Bible says it's going to be more difficult and harder. The Bible tells us in Jeremiah 1 verse 4, listen to this, a reasonable reason to quit. Jeremiah is a young man. Verse 4, chapter 1, then the word of the Lord came to me saying, before I formed you in the womb, I knew you. Before you were born, I sanctified you. Listen to this. God is saying, go, you go, Jeremiah. I ordained you a prophet to the nations. You go, Jeremiah. And then said I, Jeremiah speaks, ah, Lord God, behold, I can't speak. I'm a youth. I'm just a young punk kid. And God says, I'm with you, Jeremiah. Those are reasonable. I stutter or I'm young. Those are good arguments. Everybody in the neighborhood would remind these guys, Moses and Jeremiah, you shouldn't do this. Don't you know how young you are? You look like a fool. And who's going to listen to a kid? And Moses, I can't understand three words coming out of your mouth. That's how God gets the glory. He loves it. Listen, I don't know if you've come to figure this out, have seen this happen in your life. I hope so. But there will never be, in our Christian experience, there will never be enough time. There will never be enough help. There will never be enough people alongside you. There'll never be enough money. There'll never be enough energy. There'll never be enough of anything. You understand that? That's the way it is. Well, we can't, you know what? We can't do it until we have enough. You know, churches, a lot of churches get in trouble because they'll have this big thing. We're going to have a drive. We're going to have a construction drive. We'll have a thermometer on the stage and we'll have all the numbers there. And we want you to pledge. Pledge. Well, everybody, people, and they don't look like an idiot. So everybody, it's just a pledge. Yeah, I'll give $1,000. And here's what happens. With good intentions, they'll embark upon the promise of a human rather than the provision of God. And then they wonder, oh no, be very, very careful. Listen, God will lead, God will guide, God will provide. And here's the thing. People will come and give reasonable reasons why you should quit what is going on in your life. Don't quit. People will sit down, maybe it is a husband or a wife, and give reasonable reasons why the marriage should come to an end. There are no reasonable reasons why the marriage should come to an end. God wants it to fix, to be worked out, to be healed. Yeah, but my husband or my wife committed adultery, and it sounds like this sometimes. I get to divorce them. That's the second option. The first option is for God to heal that relationship. Forgiveness, mercy, grace. That comes first. Zechariah 4:10 says, "For who has despised the day of small things?" God always begins with small things. And maybe it's a little bit of forgiveness, or maybe it's a little bit of repentance, or a little bit of mercy. But listen, there will always be reasonable reasons why you should quit your commitment to Jesus Christ. Don't do it. Count the cost, my friend, of what you're fighting for, and then fight for it to the end. Just listen, count the cost of what you're fighting for. Is it of eternal value? You want to be fighting for something that is eternal.
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12: I love the book of the month. Pastor Jack, it's Why Doesn't God Answer My Prayers, written by your friend,
13: yes,
12: Erwin Lutzer. It's a great book, isn't it?
13: It is a great book. And just the title alone is going to make it a bestseller.
12: Yeah.
13: Because who cannot relate to this?
12: Right.
13: Powerful.
12: for someone who's been, you know, praying for a long time and hasn't really seen, you know, an answer that they want, for that matter, how does this book encourage them to keep going?
13: You know, Davey, first of all, just because we pray doesn't mean it's a prayer that should be answered.
12: Yeah.
13: We don't always know how we ought to pray.
12: Right.
13: Scripture makes that very clear. We do know that Jesus said in John 15, verse 7, that if we pray the scriptures, really, if his word abides in us, we can ask God. So just because we pray doesn't mean we're asking the right thing. And Dr. Lutzer will point this out in the book. What we want to do is, when we pray, is to have our will come under the authority of God's will. That's what prayer does.
12: Yeah.
13: Prayer is not a Christmas list. It is the transformation of our will coming in alignment with God's will. And this is a great book for people to get that answered. Why isn't the prayer, I've been praying to win the lotto for 30 years. in the lottery, I have not won it yet. Why isn't God answering my prayer? Well, because God loves you, my friend. That's why.
12: That's right.
13: He's not answering your prayer.
12: So if somebody's faith has taken a hit because they, you know, feel like God hasn't answered them, how could this book help rebuild their trust in God?
13: Yeah, it's going to point them to the scriptures. That's where they need to realize, wait a minute, I've been blaming God for not performing for me. Wait, he loves me. Father knows best. In fact, over time, we can all agree, and friend, listen up if that's your question, is over time, we often realize, I'm so glad God did not answer my prayer request. I was off on that. And so getting back into the Word of God, and this book will help you do that, will cause you to trust God again. Because listen, God's trustworthy, period. It's our emotions that got us sideways in this area, not his theology. He's true.
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13: 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And please, if you're ever in the Southern California area, come see us at Calvary Chapel Chino Hills. We'd love to see you there in person. It has been so good to be with you today, and I pray you find yourself in the grace and mercy of our Lord Jesus Christ. See you on the next episode.
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10: With SRN News, I'm Keith Peters in Washington. A march was held in Kyiv to oppose the Ukrainian government's bill on missing Ukrainian soldiers.
11: Hundreds of Ukrainians have marched through Kyiv demanding that the government veto a bill on missing soldiers. The protesters gathered to oppose Bill number 13646, which addresses the legal status of missing persons. Mariana Yatselenko, who took part in the march, said families came out so the missing are not equated with the dead. Officials say more than 90,000 people are listed as missing in Ukraine's Unified Registry of Persons who disappeared under special circumstances. I'm Lawrence Brooks.
10: On Wall Street, the Dow up by 294 points, the NASDAQ rose 50, the S&P 500 advanced 27. This is SRN News.
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0: Jeff.
1: Okay, listen. All of you, if you found out that I was having an affair, would be bothered by that. I should be removed from my position, and you're totally right. And I'm not having an affair. I'm not with anybody else. And I'm just, but I'm giving that as an example. But you'd also be bothered if you found out that I was with somebody else, but I'm like, well, we didn't have sex. Why would you be bothered about that? Because she's not my wife. When you date, that girl's not your wife. That man is not your husband. And there's a strong possibility if you're just starting it, they may not be. So treat them as if they're not until they are. Amen? Amen? About 6 weeks before Kim and I got married, we bought our first house together, and we were trying to figure out who should live there. And as we were having discussions, we came to the conclusion neither one of us should live there because their temptation is too high. Like, we can't do this. I was fine dating her at her parents' house, and I was fine having her over with my parents because it was cool then, but we didn't want to have our own place because you know how it works. You start making these agreements with yourself. I can handle this. I can handle it. You can't handle this, which, by the way, young people, we're just going to watch a movie. If it's after 9 o'clock in a dark basement, you're not watching the movie. Right? I mean, you're lying to yourself. You have to proactively set boundaries. So we did. We didn't move into the house till after we got married. So we're paying for a house for 6 weeks with money we really didn't have. And it was okay because we wanted to honor the Lord. Amen? You have to make those kinds of decisions before you get in the moment. Because in the moment, that your flesh will take over and you'll lose every time. You'll lose every time. You have to make God-honoring decisions in the light so that you can handle it when it's dark. I mean, as a pastor, I do not meet one-on-one with women in our church. Only person I meet one-on-one with is my wife. I met one-on-one with my mom or my mother-in-law, my daughters. That's about it. Anybody else, my wife will probably be there or one of our pastors will be there. Now you're saying, well, Pastor Jeff, are you just scared something happened? No. I'm proactively honoring my wife and honoring the Lord because there's too many people in my position that don't. Amen? And this is what the Lord wants us to do. Think about it. And there's this part of our flesh, like, well, I don't need to do that. I can handle it. I can handle it. When you start making those agreements, I can handle it, you're wrong 100% of the time. Friends, I got married at 34. My younger brother at the time was like 17. I took him on our dates with us because I knew nothing would happen if he was there. I bring Kim up onto the platform with me every service that she's here as a way of describing, this is my covenant life partner. I'm with her. I'm not with anybody else. It's just her. She's the one that builds into me. It's a visual for everybody to know. I mean, those are the proactive things we need to do, because if we don't, we find ourselves in situations that aren't good. I'm here to tell you, I love you enough. I'm not mad at you. I'm not saying, oh, you're a horrible person. I'm saying, if you're living together, stop. If you love Jesus, stop. One of you move out immediately. Can't figure it out, guy, you're out. just move. And by the way, ladies, let me just tell you, if you guys are sleeping together and you're not married, he does not love you. He can tell you all that. He doesn't love you. He'll love you when he's willing to come before God and a group of people, make a covenant before God and that group of people that no matter what, I'll provide for you, I'll protect you, I'll be your covering, no matter what, even if you treat me bad, I'll love you. If he does that, then he loves you. And I need to tell you this. If you want to honor the Lord, then do that. And if people tell me all the time, well, how can we do that, you know? Just pass out condoms in high school and do all this. No. The fruit of the Spirit is love, joy, peace, patience, kindness, goodness, gentleness, faithfulness, and say it with me, self-control. The power of the Spirit is what allows you to do what God wants. Right? And if you have the power of the Spirit and you value marriage, you should be looking to get married a lot younger than some of you look to get married. Because if you're going to wait till you're 30 and 40 and 50, there's bad things that are going to happen. I mean, I know what it was like to be a 17-year-old boy. I know what it was like. There's no outlet. And we didn't have cold plunges back in the 80s. Take a cold plunge. You know what I'm saying? I get how hard it is, but with the power of the Spirit, God can move. So pursue it proactively. If you're married, have boundaries proactively. If you're single, have boundaries proactively. I tell all single people that are dating, if you're ready to get married, I'm like, don't be together alone after 7 o'clock at night. What? I can't be alone. You can, but why would you want to be? What good's going to come of that? I mean, you have to be thinking, is it best to honor the Lord? And see, when you're in a situation, because here's what people ask me all the time. Oh, Jeff, when it comes to dating, how far can we go and still know that God loves us? Horrible question. Better question. Why don't you pray for what honors the Lord the most and ask Jesus in on all your dates and say, Lord, are you just as pleased as I am right now? Amen. And if you're wanting to please him, then you got no problems. Because if it's Jesus is just as excited about your dating experience and Jesus is just as excited about your marriage, you got no problem, right? So be proactive about what you do. Let me give you a third one. Possess your body honorably. This goes along with what we've just been reading. Possess your body honorably. He says that each of you know how to possess his own vessel in sanctification and honor. That means you're responsible for what you do. You can't say, the devil made me do it. No, you chose. It's your choice. You have power over your body. Not in lustful passion like the Gentiles who do not know God. When I look at our culture and I see all the ways in which people are sinning immorally, I think, I'm not mad at them, that's what non-believers do. If I didn't know Jesus, probably what I would do. No problem. Here's the problem. I did some study this week on statistics between people that go to church and people that don't go to church, married people, unmarried people, when it comes to morality and immorality of people that are fornicating or people that are having adultery or people that are looking at porn. Do you know what I discovered? It's not even worth showing you the stats. You know why? Because whether you go to church or don't go to church, the stats are exactly the same. They're the same. Can we talk about pornography while we're on all these topics? I mean, you say, well, I'm not having sex with somebody. Okay. But when you're by yourself and you're looking at porn, you're doing the same thing. It's wrong every single time. She doesn't know you. She doesn't like you. She's not thinking about you. Like, pornography is killing our culture. Like, we have a bunch of people that will stand up and say sex trafficking's wrong. Just by applause, who knows sex trafficking's wrong? Okay. And sex trafficking is like a really polite word if you really think about what's actually taking place. It's gross, it's disgusting, it's abominable, and God hates it. Okay? But do you know why we can't stop it? Because we can't get churches to stand up and say porn's wrong. You know why we can't? Because we've got too many guys in the church that are still into porn. And if you're into porn, you're complicit with the sex trafficking industry. You are. That woman that you're fantasizing about, or ladies, that man that you're fantasizing, that's not your spouse. That's not your covenant partner. It's sin. It's abominable. It's gross. And it's wrong. Every single time. Right? Don't participate in it. Well, how do I change? I'm going to work really hard. Most people want to do like a 2-year Bible study on it. You don't need a freaking 2-year Bible study on it. You need to repent and come to Jesus and let him heal you. Amen? If you walk in the spirit, you can defeat the flesh. You get to walk in one or the other. You can't walk in both. And God wants you to walk in purity. God wants you to walk in honor. And it is possible. Yes. We live in a culture that says, well, that's just the way boys are. Nope, not godly, Christ-filled, Holy Spirit-filled boys that are becoming men. No, sir. No, sir. God can redeem. God can change. But the way change comes is not your commitment to God and how hard you're going to work. That doesn't work. It hasn't worked till now. It comes through this. I'm wrong. I'm repentant. I don't want any more of this. I want Jesus. And Jesus, you have to teach me how to do this. And that's when you begin to grow. That's when you begin to do it God's way. And the challenge is we sometimes don't want to honor God that way. We tend to say like this. Well, I know I'm forgiven. Everybody struggles. Everybody has issues. Everybody, mine just happened to be sleeping around. No. Do you not understand that the unrighteous will not inherit the kingdom of God? Do you not understand that fornicators do not enter the kingdom of God? Do you not understand that adulterers do not enter the kingdom of God? Do you not understand?
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1: Everybody struggles. Everybody has issues. Everybody, mine just happened to be sleeping around. No. Do you not understand that the unrighteous will not inherit the kingdom of God? Do you not understand that fornicators do not enter the kingdom of God? Do you not understand that adulterers do not enter the kingdom of God? Do you not understand? And you think about how much time, effort, and energy people spend to go do these lustful, horrible things. When people have an affair, in my understanding from talking to people who have, most people that had an affair, they plan these things intricately. They spend a ton of time thinking about it. They figure out where they can get away and how they can get away and what they're going to do and how they get away from everybody that they know. I mean, they spend umpteen million hours trying to figure out how to keep everything a secret just to make it exciting. And yet in a marriage, some husbands and wives, they don't even think about that. Husbands and wives should be thinking about how they can best please each other all the time. Husbands and wives should be thinking about how they can best honor each other all the time. God created this gift so good and so powerful. It's one of God's greatest gifts. It happens right in the beginning of our Bible. And that's why the enemy of our soul is always trying to rob it from us. Because it's so good. And he wants to rob you from what's so good. And let me just say this. God can redeem and transform any part of your life. Nothing in your past will keep you from what God can do in your future if you give him your whole life. He can redeem it all. Amen? And that's what God wants to do in your life. He wants you to possess your body honorably. I mean, it's interesting to me in the same way in 1 Corinthians chapter 6, later on, he talks about this. He says, or do you not know, again in verse 16, that one who joins himself to a prostitute is one body with her? For he says the two will become one flesh. Do you realize every time you have sex with somebody, you become one with them? But you have no intention of staying one, and then you rip apart, and that's why it hurts so bad. Because by your behavior, you're saying we're married, but by your actions, you're like, we're not married. We're married, we're not married. We're married, we're not married. We're married. It's disgusting. And those of you that know what I'm talking about, you know what it's like. It's like if you glue like white and black construction paper together and let it sit overnight and then you try to rip them apart, you're going to have spots on both sides. And some of you have experienced that in your soul because you've been with somebody or a number of people that aren't your spouse and it's tormented your soul and it's begun to shape your identity of who you are. And I'm not very good. That's not true. When you repent and come to Christ, he cleans everything. He redeems it all so that you can move forward with what God has for your life. Amen? And that's what God has for you. I mean, God wants you to honor him in an incredible way. Notice what he says, or do you not know? Verse 19, your body is a temple of the Holy Spirit who is in you, whom you have from God, and that not you are not your own, for you have been bought with a price. Therefore, glorify God with your body. If you're a Christian, here's how you should pray when you go out on a date. Jesus, are you going to have as much fun as I am tonight? Are you enjoying the back seat of this car as much as I am? Are you enjoying this dark basement as much as me? Are you being pleased? Right? That's how you should be praying. And don't date people that, this is why, listen. You have to date Christians if you're a Christian. Because non-Christians don't think like this. Non-Christians are like, I'm just here to please my flesh. And let's see if two of our flesh-pleasing desires can come together and do something great. Christians say, how can my life honor God the best? And are you somebody that can honor God with me that we can do it the best together? That's totally different. And I know because I know some of you and I know because I'm a pastor of this church and I know because I know some of your stories that some of you are saying, man, you're being square, you're being ridiculous, you're being stupid. The reason you're saying that is because you're living sexually immoral and you don't care. And I'm here to tell you, I love you enough to tell you that it would be tragic to find out that on judgment day, you attended this church and because you stayed in your sexual sin, you missed out on the kingdom. I love you enough to not let you do that. I love you enough to tell you there's forgiveness for you. I love you enough to tell you, you don't have to stay where you are. I love you enough to tell you, I don't care if you've had sex with 535 people. God will forgive you and start you afresh all over again. That's what he does. You haven't gone too far to receive the full measure of God's grace. But if you refuse to repent of your sin, you can't have the full measure of Christ. And I'm here to tell you, I mean, just think about these. I just want to read some of these verses to you because I know what some of you are saying. Pastor Jeff, you're being pretty judgy today. I'm not, and I kind of am. It's my job. I judge Christians according to their behavior because that's how God judges you. I don't judge the world. Non-Christians are supposed to live like pagans. It's what they do. We present the gospel so they can repent and trust Jesus. But if you claim you know Jesus, I am going to tell you how to live like him. Now think about this, because we say, well, how do you really know if somebody's a Christian? The Bible will tell you. 1 John 1:6 says, if we claim we have fellowship with him and yet walk in darkness, we lie and do not practice the truth. If you give lip service to God, I'm a Christian, but you don't walk like Jesus walks, you're a liar. How about 1 John 2:4? The one who says, I have come to know him and does not keep his commandments is a liar and the truth is not in him. You're not walking God's commands. You're not a believer. What about 1 John 2:6? By this we know that we are in him. The one who says he abides in him ought himself to walk in the same manner as he walked. Here's how you know somebody's saved. They're wanting to walk like Jesus. Not perfectly, but increasingly. Not perfectly, but progressively. They're always growing, and where they're not, they're repentant because they want to grow. How about 1 John 3:6? No one who abides in him sins. No one who sins has seen him or knows him. Now listen, I sin, you sin. That's not what it's talking about. It's talking about consistent, habitual, repetitive sin that you refuse to repent of. Nobody that knows Jesus lives like that, according to the Bible. Well, I know some people that live like that. Yeah, because they're not Christians. Here's the litmus test of any of them. 1 John 3:9-10. No one who is born of God, if you're born again, practices sin because his seed abides in him, the seed of Jesus. And he cannot sin because he's born of God. By this, the children of God and the children of the devil are obvious. Wouldn't you like to know? Like, who's a Christian? Who's not? It's obvious, according to the Bible. Anyone who does not practice righteousness is not of God, nor the one who does not love his brother. If you're not practicing righteousness and not loving God's people, you are not born again. It is that simple. I got into a little slight argument with a friend recently. We were talking about somebody used to attend church here that divorced his wife, went out, married another girl, totally unrepentant, doesn't want anything to do with the church, doesn't want anything to do with that, still claims he's a Christian. And I remember in the conversation, I'm like, yeah, it's so sad to see people that profess Christianity but aren't believers. And he said, you don't think he's a believer? I'm like, I know he's not a believer. And I know he's not a believer because you can't divorce your wife, go marry somebody else, and not feel bad about it and not repent. According to the Bible, what does that mean? That means there's a lot of non-believers that go to church. That's what it means. Practice righteousness. And by the way, you can't practice it because here's the problem. I still have a sin nature in me because it's interesting. I have a new creation in me. I have the spirit man in me. The spirit of God is in me. He continues to grow me and I've grown. And over 34 years, I can look back at things that I used to be. And I'm like, didn't like that guy. That guy's, there's this disgust towards who I used to be. And there's a growing desire for whom I'm becoming. But I wish I could tell you, it's just so steady growth every day. I mean, every now and again, have you ever found that as a Christian, you revert back and do this again and you feel awful. Now, if you would have done it then, you wouldn't have felt awful. But now it's like, oh, that's, I can't believe I got back. And you find yourself doing this, Lord, I repent. I confess to you. It's not who I am. I don't want to be. Why? Because we have this battle in our flesh until we meet Jesus. Nobody does it perfectly, but there is a desire in the heart of the believer that says, I want to. And where I fall short, I'm willing to tell God I'm sorry. And I'm willing to tell the person I hurt I'm sorry because that's not who I am. Right? That's evidence that you're born again. That's evidence that you're a believer. And what's God's will for you? That your sanctification, your sexual morality. 1 John 5:3 says, for this is the love of God, that we keep his commandments, and his commandments are not burdensome. They're not a drag. It's not like, oh, I can't play cards, I can't smoke, I can't drink. He doesn't say that. What he says is, how do you best please me? How do you best honor me? What does it look like for you to love other people more genuinely? That's what it looks like. So let me give you a final one here. This is probably the most sobering of everything. I know this is a hard message to hear, but you need to hear it because I love you too much. And that is, perceive judgment soberly. If you're going to live for God, you need to perceive his judgment soberly. He says in 6, and that no man transgress and defraud his brother in the matter, because the Lord is what? He's the avenger in all these things, just as we also told you before and solemnly warned you. The Lord will avenge all of this. The Lord will pour his wrath out on all of this for the unrepentant, for the unrighteous. You say, well, how do I be righteous? You repent and believe and you get clothed in Christ's righteousness. That's how you become righteous. And then you continue to repent and believe and continue to grow in that righteousness. For God has not called us for the purpose of impurity, but in sanctification and holiness. Christian, listen to me. If you call yourself a believer and you're living in immorality and you say, that's not that big of a deal, I know God forgives me, you don't understand what I'm talking about. What you should feel in the depth of your heart is a conviction of sin, that you've grieved the Holy Spirit of God and that you don't want to stay there anymore. So notice verse 8. So he who rejects this, in other words, you reject this preaching today, you reject what you're hearing today, he who rejects this is not rejecting man, you're not rejecting me, but the God who gives his Holy Spirit to you. This is what you're rejecting. You're not rejecting me. You're not rejecting anything I'm saying. You're rejecting the fact that the Holy Spirit is the one who's telling you this. And you're saying, I want nothing to do with God. What it means is if you don't want to get your morality cleaned up, you're rejecting the God that's going to judge you. That's what it means. It's sobering because we've been taught for so long, do whatever you want, sin all you want, grace is there, sin some more, just ask for some forgiveness. And if you forget, don't worry, God loves you. You are loved because you are created in the image of God and you have value. But there's a special love that God has for those who have been born again. And if you haven't been born again, here's what you can know. The wrath of God is on your life. And he's calling you to repent. And he's calling you to change. And the only way to do that is with the person of Jesus. I love you enough to tell you that. You know, in Hebrews chapter 13 and verse 4, here's how God says it. Marriage is to be held in honor among all, and the marriage bed is to be undefiled. For fornicators and adulterers, God will judge. It means if you're engaging in sex outside of a marriage, God's going to judge that. I remember one time I was counseling a couple. Guy was getting a divorce. Wife did not want it. He had this tattoo on his arm in Greek that said consuming fire. And I was like, bro, do you know what that says? It's like, yeah, consuming fire. It's a cool tattoo. I'm like, it's not going to be that cool for you. Because I'm telling you, I love you enough as your pastor to tell you, if you continue to do what you're doing and you break covenant with your wife, God's not happy with that. See, we're too cavalier about our sin. Well, Jesus died. Well, Jesus died. Yes, he did for anyone who's repentant and believing. Not for people who are cavalier, like I can do whatever I want and still go to heaven. That's not who Jesus died for. Jesus died for the people that are like, I hate that, and I thank you for your forgiveness. So here's a question. Paul even told the Corinthians, you might want to examine yourself and see if you're in the faith or if you're just a professor. And for those of you who are in the faith, you know you're in the faith, you may want to examine your life and say, what has God shown you today so that you can live a holy life that God requires?
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10: Welcome to Seculo. It's Friday. We're kicking off what is, for a lot of people, a holiday weekend, if you will, as Memorial Day will be celebrated on Monday. A really good way to start our 250th celebration of America, I think, is to remember those who gave the ultimate sacrifice and died while serving our nation. Of course, Memorial Day on Monday. For a lot of people, we know you're going to have the day off. A lot of people will be, kind of kicking off summer that way. But I think it's a good reminder, again, as we head into a summer, really celebrating America, that this is a proper way to kind of kick off your, if you want to say, celebrations, by remembering those who, again, paid that ultimate price for our freedoms and for our safety here in America.
11: That's right, Logan. And as I think we reflect on this, not just remembering those that have given that ultimate sacrifice, but also just the foundations of this country itself.
10: Sure.
11: This is a good time. I encourage you, read the Declaration of Independence as many times as you can this year, but start now if you haven't yet, because we've heard already the way the media will try to spin things. They were trying to push back on Speaker of the House Mike Johnson for just quoting the Declaration of Independence. We strayed so far in so many areas of this country from the foundations that that the founders really believed and wanted to happen, and the way that we could thrive as a country, that I think as much as we can, getting back to that, it's an important thing.
10: You know, and to pivot to what we're talking about a bit today, as we were going off the air yesterday, there was a big press conference that was happening in Minnesota about specifically the fraud scandal that has really rocked the country in general. But the details of what's coming out of these investigations. And remember, it is very easy. I know a lot of you say nothing ever gets done. There's, you know, we move on. I always say the media does move on very quickly, and we forget about these topics that become a dominant news story every day. But we've seen out of the Trump administration, and now we say we saw it after, you know, there was RFK Jr. there. There was Dr. Oz there. A lot of people involved directly. They are still working on these cases, and it is bigger than I think anyone could imagine.
11: That's right. And as they continue to prosecute these cases, it not only is going to put an end to those individuals committing this fraud, but hopefully serve as a deterrent to those that continue or think, maybe I should defraud the United States. Yesterday, it was announced 15 individuals had been indicted for over $90 million in alleged healthcare fraud. It was a scheme in Minnesota, and it saw even things like $40 million worth of fraud that was targeted to programs that were supposed to help children and families with autism. So not only did they steal from the taxpayers, but that money wasn't going to families that needed it and could use that to help live and thrive in America. They were stealing that from children that need it.
10: Yeah, don't think of this as some sort of like Robin Hood scenario where, you know, there's fraud happening, but maybe that's good because the government is doing, you know. No, these are people who are going after specifically people that needed this money, diverting it to places it should not be going, and doing it to the tune of millions and millions and millions of dollars. When we get back, we are also going to give you a bit of a recap of all the incredible work that we have been doing, all of the great segments that we've had over the last week, so you're not going to want to miss that. That is here, again, on ACLJ.org, on YouTube, Rumble, however you get your podcast, we are there, whether that is when we air live or whether that is when it replays. 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You know, yesterday we talked about Jack Smith. We talked about, you know, the deep state. Well, I know, you know, I don't really like saying that anymore. I like to find, you know, phrases that are new and fresh, but I feel like we're on repeat when we hear Jack Smith, deep state, James Comey. 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
10: It's that simple.
14: Welcome back to Secular. Phone lines are open, as I said, at 1-800-684-3110. Great time to call. We're going to reset. We're discussing, though. You may be seeing the headline right now. A lot of you are just joining us, and we always know that. The first segment of the show, if we're talking about our social media followers, those that watch us, whether on Facebook or maybe you watch us on YouTube or Rumble, a lot of times everyone tunes in the second segment, so we always have to kind of reset. So people ask that. They're like, Logan, you always repeat yourself after the first segment. Well, we know a lot of people rush in, but then a big, you know, jump in within 5 minutes of starting. So we got to restart and really talk about James Comey, who's on Meet the Press, saying, you know, if you are in one of these positions, hold tight, because we only got 2.5 more years and we're going to rebuild this thing in my image, essentially, is what he had to say. Let's hear again from James Comey, Byte 4.
15: Well, if you're bragging about forcing out career prosecutors and agents because the president doesn't like a lawful investigation they conducted, something is seriously broken at the top. But I have great confidence in the people down below who are just trying to hang on. And I'm urging them, hang on 2.5 years, and then we can rebuild these institutions. But we need good people in those roles. America does.
14: Well, of course, you know, we can all agree with the last segment of that, which is we need good people in those roles. America does. But that's not what he's talking about here.
16: And what is so frustrating when you hear him have airtime on Meet the Press and be able to go out there and share this message is that this is the man that sent agents into the White House to entrap people, to try and get information that could lead to prosecutions of a new administration back in early 2017. And when asked about it, it was like, how do these agents end up there? He said, I sent them. He bragged about it. He bragged about being above the executive branch, outside of it. So when you hear all of the, you know, we need a independent FBI, independent Department of Justice, this is what you get. You get unelected bureaucrats that feel like they are outside of the constitutional framework of the United States. He sent spies into the White House to try and get people. He leaked secret memos and notes, contemporaneous notes of his, to get a special counsel.
14: And remember, admitted these things. Like, not all of this is like...
16: bragged about it.
14: This isn't like hyperbole. You know, it's hard to kind of go back in time and to think about it going, these aren't allegations. These are admissions. And again, like I said, not admissions of guilt, admissions of doing the right thing in his eyes.
16: Well, and then he goes on and continues this entire plot after he is fired by President Trump, and rightfully so. He continues, he tries to get the special counsel, is successful at that. A special counsel appears on the scene, Bob Mueller. And what we also know is that he was a big part of that intelligence community assessment, which completely rewrote history of what happened in 2016 under the eyes of James Comey and John Brennan and James Clapper to try and say that there was this Russia collusion narrative, which we know was a hoax. They tried to completely unseat a duly elected president of the United States. And now, fast forward, you take that entire first 4 years, he got rid of James Comey, but a lot of the rot was still there because it kind of put an entire holding pattern. When you had to go through all of the Bob Mueller special counsel issues, he couldn't do the reforms in the DOJ and at the FBI that needed to happen in the first 4 years. Yes. We see Christopher Wray come in on the scene. And what did they do under Biden? They started targeting Christians, people of faith, sending spies into churches. And now you're hearing him in the second term say, hold on, we can get back to that business if you just wait 2 years, because the president, how dare he get rid of people at the FBI and clean house? How dare he get into this position where we can't do as we please as unelected bureaucrats?
14: I do think we do need to kind of reframe our thoughts and remember that he's not wrong in the sense that we are only 2 years away. And 2 years in your eyes as you get older, as you all know, is absolutely nothing. We are talking about months, really, 24 months until you have a new president, you know, at least pretty close to decided, you know, a few more months, like 30 months,
17: until there would be an election. And of course, we have midterms coming up in just a few months. Some of them already began. You've already seen some of the primaries. You've already seen all of this already happen. So to start thinking 2 years in the future, remember, when people start planning out their presidential campaigns, they start planning out a presidential campaign essentially before the last election. Because the amount of money that has to be raised, the amount of things that have to get done to have a successful even go at it, not necessarily a successful election, but to just have a good enough chance takes years and years of preparation. So when he's saying there's only 2.5 years, hold on. That is because the wheels are already in motion. There are things that we know. There are things we don't know. I don't like using the deep state words anymore. I feel like that starts to become not mean as much, specifically when you have a presidency like you do right now, administration right now. But there are people that are working behind the scenes within the parties that certainly probably could be labeled that. And we've actually got a way for you to get involved in that right now. We have a new petition. I want you to get, you know, just go to aclj.org/sign. You can read the whole text there, but we're not backing down. We know that this happens. We know that there are still people working behind the scenes to really undermine everything that you believe in, but also undermine the next few years. It's not just going to be whether or not whatever political party wins in the midterms. It is also setting up a very small window, because obviously, depending on how the midterms go, will really determine how the rest of this presidency goes. But even if it goes the way that you want it to go, we know how quickly the American people can go one way or the other. We know where, look, right now, probably where President Trump's approval ratings are right now, whether those are accurate or not. I think we've learned that with President Trump, the polls can never be trusted. But at least we know they feel like they have momentum going into the midterms. And don't be surprised if you feel like there is that momentum. And look, don't be surprised if in 2028, we are talking about a new president who is a Democrat. Look at the world you've grown up in. It has gone back and forth our entire lives. There's no reason to believe that the next go round will be any different.
16: Well, and once again, if you look at that and you say, you know, you hate the term deep state or feel like it, maybe it's played out because of what we have right now. But think about this. He's the one saying, hold on.
17: That's what I'm saying. Yeah.
16: But wait also on this. Guess what's happening today in court, federal court with the ACLJ? We're still fighting for documents about him sending those spies into the White House. There is a reason that it is 2026 and we have been fighting for the better part of a decade to get these documents. It's because someone doesn't want to give them out through the Freedom of Information Act. So today, we have our attorneys fighting for still outstanding documents about him sending spies in the White House. And I will remind you, this is from 2018 with Nicole Wallace and James Comey about this very issue. Byte 14.
18: How did that happen?
19: I sent them. something I probably wouldn't have done or maybe gotten away with in a more organized investigation, a more organized administration, in the George W. Bush administration, for example, or the Obama administration. In both of those administrations, there was process. And so if the FBI wanted to send agents into the White House itself to interview a senior official, you would work through the White House counsel, and there'd be discussions and approvals and who would be there. And I thought, it's early enough, let's just send a couple guys over.
16: And that's him responding to the question from Nicole Wallace of, you look at this White House now, it's hard to imagine two FBI agents ending up in that room. How did that happen? And he says, I sent them. It's early enough. Let's send a couple guys over. That's what we're fighting to get documents on.
17: They're not
16: something
17: organized.
16: He admits to. And just even the fact that an FBI director thinks that's okay to go around and outside the chain of command in the executive branch and say, you know what? I'm going to send agents over because they're not going to be ready for this. That goes to show his book was called A Higher Loyalty. That higher loyalty is to himself. And he has been showing that the entirety of this public life ever since he tried to unseat the president of the United States. He tried to send agents in and spies in. That's why we're still fighting this. It seems ridiculous. And to some degree, it is that we still have to fight this. So we're still in court to get these documents. But when you sit there and you're like, maybe the deep state, you know, maybe that's played out. It's not, because we're still having to deal with it. And yeah. He's calling them to action in just a few short years.
17: Yeah, I mean, I see some comments coming through. They're like, Logan, wake up. You don't know what you're talking about. You know, I think that I'm being a pretty realist here. Okay, if you're talking about what a 2026 and a 2028 election's going to look like, there's no reason that your foot shouldn't be on the gas right now into figuring out what needs to be done. Do not rest on your laurels right now. You are dealing with a time in America where things are rough for a lot of people. And if you don't pay attention to how American people are reacting, you're not really paying attention to the $4 plus in the middle America for gas prices and think that that's not going to drive a lot of people to vote one way or the other, or actually to motivate people to get out or not get out to vote. You got to be clear-eyed in this. Okay, I'm not going to tell you what you want to hear. I'm going to tell you what the truth is. Phone lines are open at 1-800-684-3110. We'll be right back.
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17: Made it here, folks. Last segment of the day for your phone lines are open for you at 1-800-684-3110. I'm looking into the studio and I'm thinking, I don't know if we did make it. There's some concerning faces in there, Will.
16: Are they so sad?
17: Very stressed out faces. Monday. Look, now there's some excitement. I've turned them all around. There's even some thumbs up from people. I can't see their faces. I think they're knowing. There's something happening in there.
16: Uh-oh. They're having a giggle fest in there.
17: Now they are. There wasn't a second ago. I assure you.
16: Yeah.
17: During the break, there was no giggling happening. But speaking of that, we got some phone lines open. 1-800-684-3110. We'll take some calls. These are all related to, like, war, so I guess it's not necessarily giggle fest.
16: We do have one
17: fest.
16: About James, comment about James Comey that came in
17: all
16: on
17: right.
16: Rumble.
17: See, Comey, don't play that.
16: It said, this is from Rumble, said, Comey isn't radical enough for the current Democratic base. And I don't disagree with that, and that's also why a potential run from James Comey, I think, would be difficult. Because,
17: you know, you say that, though.
16: He wouldn't be at home on the Republican side.
17: You say that, but then you look at Joe Biden, who at the time of his pre-Obama was a very, very moderate Democrat. The time during Obama was still a pretty moderate Democrat. You know, they elected, as their president of the United States, a very old, you know, white man. You know, if you want to really break it down. Who had pretty moderate ideas, but was able to be controlled by the far left of the party. So you make a palatable candidate for your moderate Democrats, and then you swoop in with the people around them to really control what they're doing. The problem is, I don't think James Comey also is what I'd consider to be a moderate. I would actually put Joe Biden closer to that than where James Comey is.
16: I also don't think that James Comey would be controllable. I think he thinks he is the smartest man in the room, and that if he were to make a run for president, it's because he believes that he is the one that could lead, not that
17: he
16: would
17: is the higher
16: play
17: power.
16: The political game. Because that, in reality, that is what the entire DNC apparatus has become, is just a political game of who can be controlled by the party bosses.
17: And by the way, that could happen too in the Republican side. It could very easily happen depending on who you decide to get, you know, nominate next go around. There are always people, career people. Look even at President Trump's first term. Look at George W. Bush. Look at George Bush Sr. Look at Ronald Reagan. Yeah, they got surrounded by people who a lot of times were career politicians or career, even career administration. People that had been involved in multiple administrations. Sometimes for the better. I'll say you sometimes want people with experience who've been there before, who understand how the offices work. Because sometimes you go too far out and you get some wild things happening. You get people who are ineffective because they don't understand how to play the game of politics. I mean, look, like we've said, with the whole Doge situation, you had Elon Musk, who I thought was doing a great job coming in there, great intentions, coming in there saying this is so controlled, there's so much red tape, there's so much happening in the politicization of these departments that it's almost impossible to get anything done. Sort of the veil was lifted for him, saying, oh, I am wasting my time here in this office to try to actually get anything done. I think a lot of people, when they see behind the curtain of what happens in politics, they realize that's the case. Now, that changed up a little bit this term, but it's why you see sometimes those same faces, those same voices get repeated over and over again. It's why James Comey is still out there in the press and could likely have a very long career, depending on who becomes president next or who gets elected. That being said, I want to take some calls before we have to wrap up. Let's hop on to one. Will, where you want to go?
16: Let's go to Jeff calling in Virginia, watching on Salem News Channel. Jeff, you're on Seculo.
0: Thank you so much. Mr. Witt mentioned earlier about the National Popular Interstate Compact.
16: Yes.
0: And my state, Commonwealth of Virginia, voted for that. Is there any work being done? It seems to be this is very unconstitutional to hopefully derail it before it goes down the road.
16: Well, what Jeff is asking about is the National Popular Vote Interstate Compact. That's the official title. And 18 states plus D.C. have enacted this so far. Together, they have 222 electoral votes that they're pledging. Virginia was the 19th jurisdiction that just signed this into law. What it states is that if they get to 270 collective electoral votes, because that's what you need to win the presidency, 270 to win, then they will no longer go based off how their state votes to award their electoral votes. They will go based off what the national popular vote is. It is concerning. There's work being done, I would say, by probably the RNC and things to look at this.
17: Waste your vote at this point?
16: Because they think that they can win more consistently if they go with the popular vote. It changes the way that people campaign, but it also completely messes up the system.
17: That's more what I'm saying. Yeah.
16: Then if you're campaigning in a place like Virginia, you're not fighting for those votes.
17: You're voting for California and New York.
16: It's a complete end run around the Constitution and the Electoral College system. I'm sure there will be challenges to it if it gets to that 270.
17: Yeah.
16: But the concern is, it's uncharted territory, whether or not how courts would rule on
17: it. Yeah, it's creative. It's interesting. Nothing short of that. Let's go ahead and continue on with the calls. Thanks, Jeff. Let's go to Gabe, who is calling South Carolina. Gabe, go ahead.
1: Yeah, I just wanted to hear your guys' thoughts on the reports that Pakistan was harboring some Iranian planes during the negotiations.
16: I don't have any sort of intelligence or anything that isn't public.
17: More than what you've seen, yeah.
16: But I would say Pakistan, they are mediating for a reason. It's not like they are exclusively friendly to the United States. We also know that Osama bin Laden lived pretty close to a military base in Pakistan for a very long time before he was taken out by the United States. Pakistan is not necessarily a 100% ally of the United States.
17: There's a reason they're the middleman.
16: Exactly.
17: And today, look, they've said they've presented a new version of the deal. Pakistan has done that. So look, if you're going to have a middleman, you can have someone that, you know, you could shake hands with, but you're not necessarily the most friendly with.
16: Right.
17: And that's probably the only way things can get done. So though the reports are probably not inaccurate, I understand the need to have these sort of gray partners, if you will.
16: That's
17: people
16: right.
17: that are not necessarily just 100% on your side, or therefore you may not be able to have any sort of progress moving forward. Now, looking at President Trump's statements for the last few days, that doesn't look very likely to begin with. Let's go ahead and go to Gene to wrap us up. Gene, go ahead.
3: 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Answering or adding to that comment about the gentleman who asked

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12: 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I'm John Fuller.
14: I love Adventures in Odyssey. 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In fact, our research shows that an average of 9,000 children make a salvation decision for Christ every year because of Odyssey. Mm-hmm. And I can't think of a better endorsement than that. And one reason why we're talking about Adventures in Odyssey right now is because we have a new animated film in the works called Journey into the Impossible. This fall, we plan to introduce millions of new families to the world of Odyssey and ultimately share the good news message of the gospel through the movie.
12: And we need your help, frankly. We want you to help us spread the word on this project, both in the funding and promotion of it. So we invite you to learn more about how you can do that and how you can support Journey into the Impossible